Church from the darkness of popery into the light of a purer faith stood Martin Luther. Zealous, ardent, and devoted, knowing no fear but the fear of God, and acknowledging no foundation for religious faith but the Holy Scriptures, Luther was the man for his time. Through him, God accomplished a great work for the reformation of the church and the enlightenment of the world. Like the first heralds of the gospel, Luther sprang from the ranks of poverty. His early years were spent in the humble home of a German peasant. By daily toil as a miner, his father earned the means for his education. He intended him for a lawyer, but God purposed to make him a builder in the great temple that was rising so slowly through the centuries. Hardship, privation, and severe discipline were the school in which infinite wisdom prepared Luther for the important mission of his life. Luther's father was a man of strong and active mind and great force of character, honest, resolute, and straightforward. He was true to his convictions of duty, let the consequences be what they might. His sterling good sense led him to regard the monastic system with distrust. He was highly displeased when Luther, without his consent, entered a monastery. And it was 2 years before the father was reconciled to his son, and even then his opinions remained the same. Luther's parents bestowed great care upon the education and training of their children. They endeavored to instruct them in the knowledge of God and the practice of Christian virtues. The father's prayer often ascended in the hearing of his son, that the child might remember the name of the Lord and one day aid in the advancement of his truth. Every advantage for moral or intellectual culture which their life of toil permitted them to enjoy was eagerly improved by these parents. Their efforts were earnest and persevering to prepare their children for a life of piety and usefulness. With their firmness and strength of character, they sometimes exercised too great severity. But the reformer himself, though conscious that in some respects they had erred, found in their discipline more to approve than to condemn. At school, where he was sent at an early age, Luther was treated with harshness and even violence. So great was the poverty of his parents that upon going from home to school in another town, he was for a time obliged to obtain his food by singing from door to door, and he often suffered from hunger. The gloomy, superstitious ideas of religion then prevailing filled him with fear. He would lie down at night with a sorrowful heart, looking forward with trembling to the dark future, and in constant terror at the thought of God as a stern, unrelenting judge, a cruel tyrant, rather than a kind heavenly father. Yet under so many and so great discouragements, Luther pressed resolutely forward toward the high standard of moral and intellectual excellence which attracted his soul. He thirsted for knowledge, and the earnest and practical character of his mind led him to desire the solid and useful rather than the showy and superficial. When at the age of 18 he entered the University of Erfurt, his situation was more favorable and his prospects were brighter than in his earlier years. His parents, having by thrift and industry acquired a competence, they were able to render him all needed assistance. And the influence of judicious friends had somewhat lessened the gloomy effects of his former training. He applied himself to the study of the best authors, diligently treasuring their most weighty thoughts and making the wisdom of the wise his own. Even under the harsh discipline of his former instructors, he had early given promise of distinction, and with favorable influence, his mind rapidly developed. A retentive memory, a lively imagination, strong reasoning powers, and untiring application soon placed him in the foremost rank among his associates. Intellectual discipline ripened his understanding and aroused an activity of mind and a keenness of perception that were preparing him for the conflicts of his life. The fear of the Lord dwelt in the heart of Luther, enabling him to maintain his steadfastness of purpose and leading him to deep humility before God. He had an abiding sense of his dependence upon divine aid, and he did not fail to begin each day with prayer, while his heart was continually breathing a petition for guidance and support. D'Aubigny, in Book 2, Chapter 2, declares, "To pray well, he often said, is the better half of study." While one day examining the books in the library of the university, Luther discovered a Latin Bible. Such a book he had never before seen. He was ignorant even of its existence.
He had heard portions of the gospel.

0: signed epistles, which were read to the people at public worship, and he supposed that these were the entire Bible. Now, for the first time, he looked upon the whole of God's Word. With mingled awe and wonder, he turned the sacred pages. With quickened pulse and throbbing heart, he read for himself the words of life, pausing now and then to exclaim, "Oh, that God would give me such a book for myself!" This was quoted also from D'Aubigny, Book 2, Chapter 2. Angels of heaven were by his side, and rays of light from the throne of God revealed the treasures of truth to his understanding. He had ever feared to offend God, but now the deep conviction of his condition as a sinner took hold upon him as never before. To find peace with God. An earnest desire to be free from sin and to find peace with God led him at last to enter a cloister and devote himself to a monastic life. Here he was required to perform the lowest drudgery and to beg from house to house. He was at an age when respect and appreciation are most eagerly craved, and these menial offices were deeply mortifying to his natural feelings. But he patiently endured this humiliation, believing that it was necessary because of his sins. Every moment that could be spared from his daily duties, he employed in study, robbing himself of sleep and grudging even the time spent at his scanty meals. Above everything else, he delighted in the study of God's Word. He had found a Bible chained to the convent wall, and to this he often repaired. As his convictions of sin deepened, he sought by his own works to obtain pardon and peace. He led a most rigorous life, endeavoring by fasting, vigils, and scourgings to subdue the evils of his nature, from which the monastic life had brought no release. He shrank from no sacrifice by which he might attain to that purity of heart which would enable him to stand approved before God. "I was indeed a pious monk," he afterward said, "and followed the rules of my order more strictly than I can express. If ever monk could obtain heaven by his monkish works, I should certainly have been entitled to it. If it had continued much longer, I should have carried my mortifications even to death." This is from the same source, Book 2, Chapter 3. As the result of this painful discipline, he lost strength and suffered from fainting spasms, from the effects of which he never fully recovered. But with all his efforts, his burdened soul found no relief. He was at last driven to the verge of despair. When it appeared to Luther that all was lost, God raised up a friend and helper for him. The pious Staupitz opened the Word of God to Luther's mind and bade him look away from himself, cease the contemplation of infinite punishment for the violation of God's law, and look to Jesus, his sin-pardoning Savior. Instead of torturing yourself on account of your sins, throw yourself into the Redeemer's arms. Trust in him, in the righteousness of his life, in the atonement of his death. Listen to the Son of God. He became man to give you the assurance of divine favor. Love him who first loved you. This quotation from the same source, Book 2, Chapter 4. Thus spoke this messenger of mercy. His words made a deep impression upon Luther's mind. After many a struggle with long-cherished errors, he was enabled to grasp the truth, and peace came to his troubled soul. A professorship at Wittenberg. Luther was ordained a priest and was called from the cloister to a professorship in the University of Wittenberg. Here he applied himself to the study of the scriptures in the original tongues. He began to lecture upon the Bible, and the Book of Psalms, the Gospels, and the Epistles were opened to the understanding of crowds of delighted listeners. Staupitz, his friend and superior, urged him to ascend the pulpit and preach the Word of God. Luther hesitated, feeling himself unworthy to speak to the people in Christ's stead. It was only after a long struggle that he yielded to the solicitation of his friends. Already he was mighty in the Scriptures, and the grace of God rested upon him. His eloquence captivated his hearers. The clearness and power with which he presented the truth convinced their understanding, and his fervor touched their hearts. Luther was still a true son of the papal church and had no thought that he would ever be anything else. In the providence of God, he was led to visit Rome. He pursued his journey on foot, lodging at the monasteries on the way. At a convent in Italy, he was filled with wonder at the wealth, magnificence, and luxury that he witnessed. Endowed with a princely revenue, the monks dwelt in splendid apartments, attired themselves in the richest and most costly robes, and feasted at a sumptuous table. With painful misgivings, Luther contrasted this scene with the self-denial and hardship of his own life. His mind was becoming perplexed. On Pilate's staircase, at last he beheld in the distance the seven-hilled city. With deep emotion, he prostrated himself upon the earth, exclaiming, "Holy Rome, I salute thee." D'Aubigné, Book 2, Chapter 6. He entered the city, visited the churches, listened to the marvelous tales repeated by priests and monks, and performed all the ceremonies required. Everywhere he looked upon scenes that filled him with astonishment and horror. He saw that iniquity existed among all classes of the clergy. He heard indecent jokes from prelates and was filled with horror at their awful profanity, even during Mass. As he mingled with the monks and citizens, he met dissipation, debauchery. Turn where he would, in the place of sanctity, he found profanation. "No one can imagine," he wrote, "what sins and infamous actions are committed in Rome. They must be seen and heard to be believed. Thus they are in the habit of saying, if there is a hell, Rome is built over it. It is an abyss whence issues every kind of sin." D'Aubigné, Book 2, Chapter 6. By a recent decretal, an indulgence had been promised by the Pope to all who should ascend upon their knees Pilate's staircase, said to have been descended by our Savior on leaving the Roman judgment hall, and to have been miraculously conveyed from Jerusalem to Rome. Luther was one day devoutly climbing these steps when suddenly a voice like thunder seemed to say to him, "The just shall live by faith." Romans 1:17. He sprang to his feet and hastened from the place in shame and horror. That text never lost its power upon his soul. From that time he saw more clearly than ever before the fallacy of trusting to human works for salvation and the necessity of constant faith in the merits of Christ. His eyes had been opened and were never again to be closed to the delusions of the papacy. When he turned his face from Rome, he had turned away also in heart, and from that time the separation grew wider until he severed all connection with the papal church. After his return from Rome, Luther received at the University of Wittenberg the degree of Doctor of Divinity. Now he was at liberty to devote himself as never before to the scriptures that he loved. He had taken a solemn vow to study carefully and to preach with fidelity the Word of God, not the sayings and doctrines of the popes, all the days of his life. He was no longer the mere monk or professor, but the authorized herald of the Bible. He had been called as a shepherd to feed the flock of God that were hungering and thirsting for the truth. He firmly declared that Christians should receive no other doctrines than those which rest on the authority of the sacred scriptures. These words struck at the very foundation of papal supremacy. They contained the vital principle of the Reformation. Luther saw the danger of exalting human theories above the Word of God. He fearlessly attacked the speculative infidelity of the schoolmen and opposed the philosophy and theology which had so long held a controlling influence upon the people. He denounced such studies as not only worthless but pernicious, and sought to turn the minds of his hearers from the sophistries of philosophers and theologians to the eternal truths set forth by prophets and apostles. Precious was the message which he bore to the eager crowds that hung upon his words. Never before had such teachings fallen upon their ears. The glad tidings of a Savior's love, the assurance of pardon and peace through his atoning blood, rejoiced their hearts and inspired within them an immortal hope. At Wittenberg, a light was kindled whose rays should extend to the uttermost parts of the earth, and which was to increase in brightness to the close of time. But light and darkness cannot harmonize. Between truth and error, there is an irrepressible conflict. To uphold and defend the one is to attack and overthrow the other. Our Savior himself declared, "I came not to send peace, but a sword." Matthew 10:34. Said Luther, a few years after the opening of the Reformation, "God does not guide me, he pushes me forward. He carries me away. I am not master of myself. I desire to live in repose, but I am thrown into the midst of tumults and revolutions." D'Aubigny, Book 5, Chapter 2. He was now about to be urged into the contest. Tetzel and the Indulgences. The Roman Church had made merchandise of the grace of God. The tables of the money changers, Matthew 21:12, were set up beside her altars, and the air resounded with the shouts of buyers and sellers. Under the plea of raising funds for the erection of St. Peter's Church at Rome, indulgences for sin were publicly offered for sale by the authority of the Pope. By the price of crime, a temple was to be built up for God's worship, the cornerstone laid with the wages of iniquity. But the very means adopted for Rome's aggrandizement provoked the deadliest blow to her power and greatness. It was this that aroused the most determined and successful of the enemies of popery, and led to the battle which shook the papal throne and jostled the triple crown upon the pontiff's head. The official appointed to conduct the sale of indulgences in Germany, Tetzel by name, had been convicted of the basest offenses against society and against the law of God. But having escaped the punishment due for his crimes, he was employed to further the mercenary and unscrupulous projects of the Pope. With great effrontery, he repeated the most glaring falsehoods and related marvelous tales to deceive an ignorant, credulous, and superstitious people. Had they possessed the word of God, they would not have been thus deceived. It was to keep them under the control of the papacy, in order to swell the power and wealth of her ambitious leaders, that the Bible had been withheld from them. See John C. L. Geisler, A Compendium of Ecclesiastical History, per 4, section 1, paragraph 5. As Tetzel entered a town, a messenger went before him, announcing, "The grace of God and of the Holy Father is at your gates." D'Aubigny, Book 3, Chapter 1. And the people welcomed the blasphemous pretender as if he were God himself come down from heaven to them. The infamous traffic was set up in the church, and Tetzel, ascending the pulpit, extolled indulgences as the most precious gift of God. He declared that by virtue of his certificates of pardon, all the sins which a purchaser should afterward desire to commit would be forgiven him, and that not even repentance is necessary. This is quoted from D'Aubigny, Book 3, Chapter 1. More than this, he assured his hearers that the indulgences had power to save not only the living but the dead, that the very moment the money should clink against the bottom of his chest, the soul in whose behalf it had been paid would escape from purgatory and make its way to heaven. See K. R. Hagenbach, History of the Reformation, Volume 1, page 96. Thousands accept Tetzel's offer. When Simon Magus offered to purchase of the apostles the power to work miracles, Peter answered him, "Thy money perish with thee, because thou hast thought that the gift of God may be purchased with money." Acts 8:20. But Tetzel's offer was grasped by eager thousands. Gold and silver flowed into his treasury. A salvation that could be bought with money was more easily obtained than that which requires repentance, faith, and diligent effort to resist and overcome sin. The doctrine of indulgences had been opposed by men of learning and piety in the Roman Church, and there were many who had no faith in pretensions so contrary to both reason and revelation. No prelate dared lift his voice against this iniquitous traffic, but the minds of men were becoming disturbed and uneasy, and many eagerly inquired if God would not work through some instrumentality for the purification of his church. Luther, though still a papist of the straitest sort, was filled with horror at the blasphemous assumptions of the indulgence mongers. Many of his own congregation had purchased certificates of pardon, and they soon began to come to their pastor confessing their various sins and expecting absolution, not because they were penitent and wished to reform, but on the ground of the indulgence. Luther refused them absolution, and warned them that unless they should repent and reform their lives, they must perish in their sins. In great perplexity, they repaired to Tetzel with the complaint that their confessor had refused his certificates, and some boldly demanded that their money be returned to them. The friar was filled with rage. He uttered the most terrible curses, caused fires to be lighted in the public squares, and declared that he had received an order from the Pope to burn all heretics who presumed to oppose his most holy indulgences. D'Aubigné, Book 3, Chapter 4. A champion of the truth. Luther now entered boldly upon his work as a champion of the truth. His voice was heard from the pulpit in earnest, solemn warning. He set before the people the offensive character of sin and taught them that it is impossible for man, by his own works, to lessen its guilt or evade its punishment. Nothing but repentance toward God and faith in Christ can save the sinner. The grace of Christ cannot be purchased. It is a free gift. He counseled the people not to buy indulgences, but to look in faith to a crucified Redeemer. He related his own painful experience in vainly seeking by humiliation and penance to secure salvation, and assured his hearers that it was by looking away from himself and believing in Christ that he found peace and joy. As Tetzel continued his traffic and his impious pretensions, Luther determined upon a more effectual protest against these crying abuses. An occasion soon offered. The castle church of Wittenberg possessed many relics, which on certain holy days were exhibited to the people, and full remission of sins was granted to all who then visited the church and made confession. Accordingly, on these days, the people in great numbers resorted thither. One of the most important of these occasions, the festival of All Saints, was approaching. On the preceding day, Luther, joining the crowds that were already making their way to the church, posted on its door a paper containing 95 propositions against the doctrine of indulgences. He declared his willingness to defend these theses next day at the university against all who should see fit to attack them. His propositions attracted universal attention. They were read and reread and repeated in every direction. Great excitement was created in the university and in the whole city. By these theses, it was shown that the power to grant the pardon of sin and to remit its penalty had never been committed to the Pope or to any other man. The whole scheme was a farce, an artifice to extort money by playing upon the superstitions of the people, a device of Satan to destroy the souls of all who should trust to its lying pretensions. It was also clearly shown that the gospel of Christ is the most valuable treasure of the church, and that the grace of God, therein revealed, is freely bestowed upon all who seek it by repentance and faith. Germany stirred by the message. Luther's theses challenged discussion, but no one dared accept the challenge. The questions which he proposed had in a few days spread through all Germany, and in a few weeks they had sounded throughout Christendom. Many devoted Romanists, who had seen and lamented the terrible iniquity prevailing in the church, but had not known how to arrest its progress, read the propositions with great joy, recognizing in them the voice of God. They felt that the Lord had graciously set his hand to arrest the rapidly swelling tide of corruption that was issuing from the See of Rome. Princes and magistrates secretly rejoiced that a check was to be put upon the arrogant power which denied the right of appeal from its decisions. But the sin-loving and superstitious multitudes were terrified as the sophistries that had soothed their fears were swept away. Crafty ecclesiastics, interrupted in their work of sanctioning crime, and seeing their gains endangered, were enraged and rallied to uphold their pretensions. The reformer had bitter accusers to meet. Some charged him with acting hastily and from impulse. Others accused him of presumption, declaring that he was not directed of God, but was acting from pride and forwardness. "Who does not know," he responded, "that a man rarely puts forth any new idea without having some appearance of pride and without being accused of exciting quarrels? Why were Christ and all the martyrs put to death? Because they seemed to be proud contemners of the wisdom of the time, and because they advanced novelties without having first humbly taken counsel of the oracles of the ancient opinions." Again he declared, "Whatever I do will be done, not by the prudence of men, but by the counsel of God. If the work be of God, who shall stop it? If it be not, who can forward it? Not my will, not theirs, not ours, but thy will, O Holy Father, which art in heaven. This quotation is also from D'Aubigné, Book 3, Chapter 6. Severe conflicts. Though Luther had been moved by the Spirit of God to begin his work, he was not to carry it forward without severe conflicts. The reproaches of his enemies, their misrepresentation of his purposes, and their unjust and malicious reflections upon his character and motives came in upon him like an overwhelming flood, and they were not without effect. He had felt confident that the leaders of the people, both in the church and in the schools, would gladly unite with him in efforts for reform. Words of encouragement from those in high position had inspired him with joy and hope. Already in anticipation, he had seen a brighter day dawning for the church. But encouragement had changed to reproach and condemnation. Many dignitaries of both church and state were convicted of the truthfulness of his theses. But they soon saw that the acceptance of these truths would involve great changes. To enlighten and reform the people would be virtually to undermine the authority of Rome, to stop thousands of streams now flowing into her treasury, and thus greatly to curtail the extravagance and luxury of the papal leaders. Furthermore, to teach the people to think and act as responsible beings, looking to Christ alone for salvation, would overthrow the pontiff's throne and eventually destroy their own authority. For this reason, they refused the knowledge tendered them of God and arrayed themselves against Christ and the truth by their opposition to the man whom he had sent to enlighten them. Luther trembled as he looked upon himself, one man opposed to the mightiest powers of earth. He sometimes doubted whether he had indeed been led of God to set himself against the authority of the church. Who was I, he writes, to oppose the majesty of the Pope, before whom the kings of the earth and the whole world trembled? No one can know what my heart suffered during these first 2 years, and into what despondency, I may say into what despair, I was sunk. D'Aubigné, Book 3, Chapter 6. But he was not left to become utterly disheartened. When human support failed, he looked to God alone and learned that he could lean in perfect safety upon that all-powerful arm. The Bible only. To a friend of the Reformation, Luther wrote, "We cannot attain to the understanding of Scripture either by study or by the intellect. Your first duty is to begin by prayer. Entreat the Lord to grant you, of his great mercy, the true understanding of his word. There is no other interpreter of the word of God than the author of this word. As he himself has said, they shall be all taught of God. Hope for nothing from your own labors, from your own understanding. Trust solely in God and in the influence of his Spirit. Believe this on the word of a man who has had experience." D'Aubigné, Book 3, Chapter 7. Here is a lesson of vital importance to those who feel that God has called them to present to others the solemn truths for this time. These truths will stir the enmity of Satan and of men who love the fables that he has devised. In the conflict with the powers of evil, there is need of something more than strength of intellect and human wisdom. When enemies appeal to custom and tradition, or to the assertions and authority of the Pope, Luther met them with the Bible, and the Bible only. Here were arguments which they could not answer. Therefore, the slaves of formalism and superstition clamored for his blood, as the Jews had clamored for the blood of Christ. "He is a heretic," cried the Roman zealots. "It is high treason against the church to allow so horrible a heretic to live 1 hour longer. Let the scaffold be instantly erected for him." D'Aubigné, Book 3, Chapter 9. But Luther did not fall a prey to their fury. God had a work for him to do, and angels of heaven were sent to protect him. Many, however, who had received from Luther the precious light, were made the objects of Satan's wrath, and for the truth's sake fearlessly suffered torture and death. Luther's teachings attracted the attention of thoughtful minds throughout all Germany. From his sermons and writings issued beams of light which awakened and illuminated thousands. A living faith was taking the place of the dead formalism in which the church had so long been held. The people were daily losing confidence in the superstitions of Romanism. The barriers of prejudice were giving way. The word of God, by which Luther tested every doctrine and every claim, was like a two-edged sword cutting its way to the hearts of the people. Everywhere there was awakening a desire for spiritual progress. Everywhere was such a hungering and thirsting after righteousness as had not been known for ages. The eyes of the people, so long directed to human rites and earthly mediators, were now turning in penitence and faith to Christ and Him crucified. Summoned to Rome, this widespread interest aroused still further the fears of the papal authorities. Luther received a summons to appear at Rome to answer to the charge of heresy. The command filled his friends with terror. They knew full well the danger that threatened him in that corrupt city, already drunk with the blood of the martyrs of Jesus. They protested against his going to Rome and requested that he receive his examination in Germany. This arrangement was finally effected, and the Pope's legate was appointed to hear the case. In the instructions communicated by the pontiff to this official, it was stated that Luther had already been declared a heretic. The legate was therefore charged to prosecute and constrain without any delay. If he should remain steadfast and the legate should fail to gain possession of his person, he was empowered to proscribe him in every part of Germany, to banish, curse, and excommunicate all those who are attached to him. D'Aubigné, Book 4, Chapter 2. And further, the Pope directed his legate, in order entirely to root out the pestilent heresy, to excommunicate all, of whatever dignity in church or state, except the emperor, who should neglect to seize Luther and his adherents, and deliver them up to the vengeance of Rome. Here is displayed the true spirit of popery. Not a trace of Christian principle, or even of common justice, is to be seen in the whole document. Luther was at a great distance from Rome. He had had no opportunity to explain or defend his position. Yet before his case had been investigated, he was summarily pronounced a heretic, and in the same day, exhorted, accused, judged, and condemned, and all this by the self-styled Holy Father, the only supreme infallible authority in church or state. Melanchthon. At this time, when Luther so much needed the sympathy and counsel of a true friend, God's providence sent Melanchthon to Wittenberg. Young in years, modest and diffident in his manners, Melanchthon's sound judgment, extensive knowledge, and winning eloquence, combined with the purity and uprightness of his character, won universal admiration and esteem. The brilliancy of his talents was not more marked than his gentleness of disposition. He soon became an earnest disciple of the gospel, and Luther's most trusted friend and valued supporter. His gentleness, caution, and exactness serving as a complement to Luther's courage and energy. Their union in the work added strength to the Reformation and was a source of great encouragement to Luther. Augsburg had been fixed upon as the place of trial, and the Reformer set out on foot to perform the journey thither. Serious fears were entertained in his behalf. Threats had been made openly that he would be seized and murdered on the way, and his friends begged him not to venture. They even entreated him to leave Wittenberg for a time and find safety with those who would gladly protect him. But he would not leave the position where God had placed him. He must continue faithfully to maintain the truth, notwithstanding the storms that were beating upon him. His language was, "I am like Jeremiah, a man of strife and contention, but the more their threats increase, the more my joy is multiplied. They have already destroyed my honor and my reputation. One single thing remains. It is my wretched body. Let them take it. They will thus shorten my life by a few hours. But as for my soul, they cannot take that. He who desires to proclaim the word of Christ to the world must expect death at every moment." D'Aubigné, Book 4, Chapter 4. The tidings of Luther's arrival at Augsburg gave great satisfaction to the papal legate. The troublesome heretic who was exciting the attention of the whole world seemed now in the power of Rome, and the legate determined that he should not escape. The reformer had failed to provide himself with a safe conduct. His friends urged him not to appear before the legate without one, and they themselves undertook to procure it from the emperor. The legate intended to force Luther, if possible, to retract or, failing in this, to cause him to be conveyed to Rome to share the fate of Huss and Jerome. Therefore, through his agents, he endeavored to induce Luther to appear without a safe conduct, trusting himself to his mercy. This the reformer firmly declined to do. Not until he had received the document pledging him the emperor's protection did he appear in the presence of the papal ambassador. As a matter of policy, the Romanists had decided to attempt to win Luther by an appearance of gentleness. The legate, in his interviews with him, professed great friendliness, but he demanded that Luther submit implicitly to the authority of the church and yield every point without argument or question. He had not rightly estimated the character of the man with whom he had to deal. Luther, in reply, expressed his regard for the church, his desire for the truth, his readiness to answer all objections to what he had taught, and to submit his doctrines to the decision of certain leading universities. But at the same time, he protested against the cardinal's course in requiring him to retract without having proved him in error. The reformer urged to retract. The only response was, "Retract! Retract!" The reformer showed that his position was sustained by the scriptures and firmly declared that he could not renounce the truth. The legate, unable to reply to Luther's arguments, overwhelmed him with a storm of reproaches, jibes, and flattery, interspersed with quotations from tradition and the sayings of the fathers, granting the reformer no opportunity to speak. Seeing that the conference thus continued would be utterly futile, Luther finally obtained a reluctant permission to present his answer in writing. "In so doing," said he, writing to a friend, "the oppressed find double gain. First, what is written may be submitted to the judgment of others, and second, one has a better chance of working on the fears, if not on the conscience, of an arrogant and babbling despot who would otherwise overpower by his imperious language." Quoted from Martin, The Life and Times of Luther, pages 271 and 272. At the next interview, Luther presented a clear, concise, and forcible exposition of his views, fully supported by many quotations from Scripture. This paper, after reading aloud, he handed to the cardinal, who, however, cast it contemptuously aside, declaring it to be a mass of idle words and irrelevant quotations. Luther, fully aroused, now met the haughty prelate on his own ground, the traditions and teachings of the church, and utterly overthrew his assumptions. When the prelate saw that Luther's reasoning was unanswerable, he lost all self-control, and in a rage cried out, "Retract, or I will send you to Rome, there to appear before the judges commissioned to take cognizance of your cause. I will excommunicate you and all your partisans, and all who shall at any time countenance you, and will cast them out of the church." And he finally declared in a haughty and angry tone, "Retract, or return no more." This is quoted from D'Aubigné, London edition, Book 4, Chapter 8. The reformer promptly withdrew with his friends, thus declaring plainly that no retraction was to be expected from him. This was not what the cardinal had purposed. He had flattered himself that by violence he could awe Luther to submission. Now, left alone with his supporters, he looked from one to another in utter chagrin at the unexpected failure of his schemes. Luther's efforts on this occasion were not without good results. The large assembly present had opportunity to compare the two men and to judge for themselves of the spirit manifested by them, as well as of the strength and truthfulness of their positions. How marked the contrast! The reformer, simple, humble, firm, stood up in the strength of God, having truth on his side. The Pope's representative, self-important, overbearing, haughty, and unreasonable, was without a single argument from the Scriptures, yet vehemently crying, "Retract, or be sent to Rome for punishment." Escape from Augsburg. Notwithstanding Luther had secured a safe conduct, the Romanists were plotting to seize and imprison him. His friends urged that as it was useless for him to prolong his stay, he should return to Wittenberg without delay, and that the utmost caution should be observed in order to conceal his intentions. He accordingly left Augsburg before daybreak on horseback, accompanied only by a guide furnished him by the magistrate. With many forebodings, he secretly made his way through the dark and silent streets of the city. Enemies, vigilant and cruel, were plotting his destruction. Would he escape the snares prepared for him? Those were moments of anxiety and earnest prayer. He reached a small gate in the wall of the city. It was opened for him, and with his guide he passed through without hindrance. Once safely outside, the fugitives hastened their flight, and before the legate learned of Luther's departure, he was beyond the reach of his persecutors. Satan and his emissaries were defeated. The man whom they had thought in their power was gone, escaped as a bird from the snare of the fowler. At the news of Luther's escape, the legate was overwhelmed with surprise and anger. He had expected to receive great honor for his wisdom and firmness in dealing with this disturber of the church, but his hope was disappointed. He gave expression to his wrath in a letter to Frederick, the Elector of Saxony, bitterly denouncing Luther and demanding that Frederick send the reformer to Rome or banish him from Saxony. In defense, Luther urged that the legate or the pope show him his errors from the scriptures, and pledged himself in the most solemn manner to renounce his doctrines if they could be shown to contradict the word of God. And he expressed his gratitude to God that he had been counted worthy to suffer in so holy a cause. The elector had, as yet, little knowledge of the Reformed doctrines, but he was deeply impressed by the candor, force, and clearness of Luther's words. And until the reformer should be proved to be in error, Frederick resolved to stand as his protector. In reply to the legate's demand, he wrote, "Since Dr. Martin has appeared before you at Augsburg, you should be satisfied. We did not expect that you would endeavor to make him retract without having convinced him of his errors. None of the learned men in our principality have informed me that Martin's doctrine is impious, anti-Christian, or heretical. The prince refused, however, to send Luther to Rome or to expel him from his states." Quoted from D'Aubigny, Book 4, Chapter 10. The elector saw that there was a general breaking down of the moral restraints of society. A great work of reform was needed. The complicated and expensive arrangements to restrain and punish crime would be unnecessary if men but acknowledged and obeyed the requirements of God and the dictates of an enlightened conscience. He saw that Luther was laboring to secure this object, and he secretly rejoiced that a better influence was making itself felt in the church. New interest in the scriptures. He saw also that as a professor in the university, Luther was eminently successful. Only a year had passed since the reformer posted his theses on the castle church, yet there was already a great falling off in the number of pilgrims that visited the church at the Festival of All Saints. Rome had been deprived of worshipers and offerings, but their place was filled by another class who now came to Wittenberg not pilgrims to adore her relics, but students to fill her halls of learning. The writings of Luther had kindled everywhere a new interest in the Holy Scriptures. And not only from all parts of Germany, but from other lands, students flocked to the university. Young men coming in sight of Wittenberg for the first time raised their hands to heaven and praised God for having caused the light of truth to shine forth from this city, as from Zion in times of old, and whence it spread even to the most distant countries. D'Aubigny, Book 4, Chapter 10. Luther was as yet but partially converted from the errors of Romanism. But as he compared the holy oracles with the papal decrees and constitutions, he was filled with wonder. "I am reading," he wrote, "the decrees of the pontiffs, and I do not know whether the pope is Antichrist himself or his apostle, so greatly is Christ misrepresented and crucified in them." D'Aubigny, Book 5, Chapter 1. Yet at this time, Luther was still a supporter of the Roman Church, and had no thought that he would ever separate from her communion. The Reformer's writings and his doctrine were extending to every nation in Christendom. The work spread to Switzerland and Holland. Copies of his writings found their way to France and Spain. In England, his teachings were received as a word of life. To Belgium and Italy also the truth had extended. Thousands were awakening from their death-like stupor to the joy and hope of a life of faith. Rome became more and more exasperated by the attacks of Luther, and it was declared by some of his fanatical opponents, even by doctors in Catholic universities, that he who should kill the rebellious monk would be without sin. One day, a stranger with a pistol hidden under his cloak approached the reformer and inquired why he went thus alone. "I am in God's hands," answered Luther. "He is my strength and my shield. What can man do unto me?" D'Aubigné, Book 6, Chapter 2. Upon hearing these words, the stranger turned pale and fled away as from the presence of the angels of heaven. Rome was bent upon the destruction of Luther, but God was his defense. His doctrines were heard everywhere, in cottages and convents, in the castles of the nobles, in the universities, and in the palaces of kings, and noblemen were rising on every hand to sustain his efforts. D'Aubigné, Book 6, Chapter 2. It was about this time that Luther, reading the works of Huss, found that the great truth of justification by faith, which he himself was seeking to uphold and teach, had been held by the Bohemian reformer. "We have all," said Luther, "Paul, Augustine, and myself, been Hussites without knowing it. God will surely visit it upon the world," he continued, "that the truth was preached to it a century ago and burned." Quoted by Wiley in Book 6, Chapter 1. In an appeal to the emperor and nobility of Germany in behalf of the reformation of Christianity, Luther wrote concerning the Pope, "It is a horrible thing to behold a man who styles himself Christ's vicegerent, displaying a magnificence that no emperor can equal. Is this being like the poor Jesus or the humble Peter? He is, say they, the Lord of the world. But Christ, whose vicar he boasts of being, has said, 'My kingdom is not of this world.' Can the dominions of a vicar extend beyond those of his superior?" Quoted from D'Aubigné, Book 6, Chapter 3. He wrote thus of the universities, "I am much afraid that the universities will prove to be the great gates of hell unless they diligently labor in explaining the Holy Scriptures and engraving them in the hearts of youth. I advise no one to place his child where the Scriptures do not reign paramount. Every institution in which men are not unceasingly occupied with the Word of God must become corrupt." D'Aubigné, Book 6, Chapter 3. This appeal was rapidly circulated throughout Germany and exerted a powerful influence upon the people. The whole nation was stirred, and multitudes were roused to rally around the standard of reform. Luther's opponents, burning with a desire for revenge, urged the Pope to take decisive measures against him. It was decreed that his doctrines should be immediately condemned. 60 days were granted the reformer and his adherents, after which, if they did not recant, they were all to be excommunicated. A terrible crisis. That was a terrible crisis for the Reformation. For centuries, Rome's sentence of excommunication had struck terror to powerful monarchs. It had filled mighty empires with woe and desolation. Those upon whom its condemnation fell were universally regarded with dread and horror. They were cut off from intercourse with their fellows and treated as outlaws to be hunted to extermination. Luther was not blind to the tempest about to burst upon him, but he stood firm, trusting in Christ to be his support and shield. With a martyr's faith and courage, he wrote, "What is about to happen, I know not, nor do I care to know. Let the blow light where it may, I am without fear. Not so much as a leaf falls without the will of our Father. How much rather will he care for us? It is a light thing to die for the Word, since the Word which was made flesh hath himself died. If we die with him, we shall live with him. And passing through that which he has passed through before us, we shall be where he is and dwell with him forever." D'Aubigné, 3rd London Edition, Walther, 1840, Book 6, Chapter 9. When the papal bull reached Luther, he said, "I despise and attack it as impious, false. It is Christ himself who is condemned therein. I rejoice in having to bear such ills for the best of causes. Already I feel greater liberty in my heart, for at last I know that the Pope is Antichrist, and that his throne is that of Satan himself." Quoted in D'Aubigné, Book 6, Chapter 9. Yet the mandate of Rome was not without effect. Prison, torture, and sword were weapons potent to enforce obedience. The weak and superstitious trembled before the decree of the Pope, And while there was general sympathy for Luther, many felt that life was too dear to be risked in the cause of reform. Everything seemed to indicate that the reformer's work was about to close. But Luther was fearless still. Rome had hurled her anathemas against him, and the world looked on, nothing doubting that he would perish or be forced to yield. But with terrible power, he flung back upon herself the sentence of condemnation and publicly declared his determination to abandon her forever. In the presence of a crowd of students, doctors, and citizens of all ranks, Luther burned the Pope's bull with the canon laws, the decretals, and certain writings sustaining the papal power. "My enemies have been able, by burning my books," he said, "to injure the cause of truth in the minds of the common people and destroy their souls. For this reason, I consumed their books in return. A serious struggle has just begun. Hitherto, I have been only playing with the Pope. I began this work in God's name. It will be ended without me and by his might." Quoted from D'Aubigny, Book 6, Chapter 10. "The word of God is with me." To the reproaches of his enemies, who taunted him with the weakness of his cause, Luther answered, "Who knows if God has not chosen and called me, and if they ought not to fear that by despising me they despise God himself? Moses was alone at the departure from Egypt. Elijah was alone in the reign of King Ahab. Isaiah alone in Jerusalem. Ezekiel alone in Babylon. God never selected as a prophet either the high priest or any other great personage. But ordinarily he chose low and despised men, once even the shepherd Amos. In every age, the saints have had to reprove the great, kings, princes, priests, and wise men, at the peril of their lives. I do not say that I am a prophet, but I say that they ought to fear precisely because I am alone and that they are many. I am sure of this, that the word of God is with me, and that it is not with them." D'Aubigny, Book 6, Chapter 10. Yet it was not without a terrible struggle with himself that Luther decided upon a final separation from the church. It was about this time that he wrote, "I feel more and more every day how difficult it is to lay aside the scruples which one has imbibed in childhood. Oh, how much pain it has caused me, though I had the scriptures on my side, to justify it to myself that I should dare to make a stand alone against the Pope and hold him forth as Antichrist. What have the tribulations of my heart not been? How many times have I not asked myself with bitterness that question which was so frequent on the lips of the papists, 'Art thou alone wise? Can everyone else be mistaken? How will it be if, after all, it is thyself who art wrong, and who art involving in thy error so many souls who will then be eternally damned? 'Twas so I fought with myself and with Satan till Christ, by his own infallible word, fortified my heart against these doubts.'" Quoted by Martin in pages 372 and 373. The great conflict. The Pope had threatened Luther with excommunication if he did not recant, and the threat was now fulfilled. A new bull appeared, declaring the reformer's final separation from the Roman Church, denouncing him as accursed of heaven, and including in the same condemnation all who should receive his doctrines. The great contest had been fully entered upon. Opposition is the lot of all whom God employs to present truths specially applicable to their time. There was a present truth in the days of Luther, a truth at that time of special importance. There is a present truth for the church today. He who does all things according to the counsel of his will has been pleased to place men under various circumstances and to enjoin upon them duties peculiar to the times in which they live and the conditions under which they are placed. If they would prize the light given them, broader views of truth would be opened before them. But truth is no more desired by the majority today than it was by the papists who opposed Luther. There is the same disposition to accept the theories and traditions of men instead of the Word of God as in former ages. Those who present the truth for this time should not expect to be received with greater favor than were the earlier reformers. The great controversy between truth and error, between Christ and Satan, is to increase in intensity to the close of this world's history. Said Jesus to his disciples, "If ye were of the world would love his own. But because ye are not of the world, but I have chosen you out of the world, therefore the world hateth you. Remember the word that I said unto you, the servant is not greater than his Lord. If they have persecuted me, they will also persecute you. If they have kept my saying, they will keep yours also. John 15, verses 19 and 20. And on the other hand, our Lord declared plainly, Woe unto you when all men shall speak well of you, for so did their fathers to the false prophets. Luke 6:26. The spirit of the world is no more in harmony with the spirit of Christ today than in earlier times, and those who preach the word of God in its purity will be received with no greater favor now than then. The forms of opposition to the truth may change. The enmity may be less open because it is more subtle. But the same antagonism still exists and will be manifested to the end of time.
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4: We have a very exciting lesson tonight, one of my favorites, and it's dealing with the subject of health. And I know some of you are thinking, oh, Pastor Doug, you're pulling a fast one on us. We came to a prophecy seminar. What in the world could health have to do with prophecy and prophecy with health? Well, you stay with me and I'll try and make that point. The book of Daniel begins with an interesting story. Some of the greatest prophetic messages are in the book of Daniel, apocalyptic messages and dreams and story of great Christian heroics, so to speak. And it begins with the children of Israel being carried off by King Nebuchadnezzar to the capital of Babylon, this great empire. When he carried them off, he selected, handpicked four young men who he believed had the potential to serve him in the palace. They were considered to be bright and intelligent. He said that they would be fed from the Babylonian cafeteria, go through 3 years of studies, and then he would pick the best of them to serve as sort of emissaries and ambassadors, go between the people he had conquered. And there was a problem, though. These three Hebrew young men, Daniel, Hananiah, Mishael, and Azariah, sometimes known as Belteshazzar, Shadrach, Meshach, and Abednego, those were their Babylonian names. They knew there were things on the Babylonian menu they could not eat. And to refuse to eat the food that the king had provided could be interpreted as an insult. But they told Ashpenaz, the prince of the eunuchs, they said, we can't eat that. There is stuff in there that God says is defiling, that we read in God's word we cannot eat. And they refused. You can read in Daniel chapter 1, verse 8. The Bible says, Daniel purposed in his heart that he would not defile himself with a portion of the king's meat, nor with the wine which he drank. He said, I'm not going to eat the Babylonian food and the Babylonian drink. And they said, oh, this is the good stuff. It's the best in the kingdom. You know, it's interesting.

squirrel and snake. That's right. And so Daniel said, I'm not going to eat the Babylonian food. And remember, what does food represent? The bread of God is the word of God. The Babylonian food is the food of the devil, so to speak. And he wouldn't eat that. And he said, give us a test. Daniel 1, verse 12, prove your servants, I beseech thee, 10 days. Give us a 10-day test. Let us have pulse to eat, that was just like vegetable stew, and water to drink. And at the end of 10 days of testing them, just 10 days of eating this very simple diet, the Bible says at the end of that 10 days, their countenances appeared fairer and fatter in flesh than all the children, the other people in this college, that did eat the portion of the king's food. Now, you might be thinking, well, I don't want to be fatter in flesh. You have to keep in mind, they were captives that had just come across the desert, and they were emaciated. And, you know, when you eat a good diet, if you're overweight, you'll lose weight. If you're underweight, you'll gain weight. If you live the right kind of right lifestyle, you'll be right where you're supposed to be. And then it goes on to say, in all matters of wisdom, in understanding, the king inquired of them, he found them 10 times better than all the magicians and astrologers that were in all of his realm. He found Daniel, Hananiah, Mishael, Azariah 10 times smarter than all of the wise men in Babylon. And here they are strapping whippersnappers. They're still just, you know, in their late teens or early 20s. Sin is in the world today because somebody ate something they weren't supposed to eat. Now, the reason I have to really press this point is because I run into Christians all the time, probably the vast majority of them. They think that if you're spiritual enough, it doesn't matter what you do with your body. That is a lie of the devil. Revelation calls it the doctrine of the Nicolaitans. The spirit and the body are not connected, and so you just serve and love God with your spirit. It doesn't matter what you do with your body. It doesn't matter what you eat. That's a lie. God cannot be mocked. What you sow, you're going to reap. And there are not enough preachers out there telling people what the Bible clearly says about the connection between the choices we make regarding health and our spiritual perceptions. It does make a difference. Why else do you think the devil's working so hard to get the young people of this generation foggy with drugs? Because there's so much potential there, it terrifies him, and he knows that if he can anesthetize them and cloud their minds with drugs and alcohol, that they just can't think straight. And it's hard to appreciate spiritual truth when your mind is fuzzy. A lot of the most successful missionaries, David Livingstone and others, they trained in medicine. They went to heal people's bodies, and then they worked on their souls. But how are we, as a church, going to work on people's souls when our bodies are sick? Because of bad practices. There is a really strange irony that the church is demonstrating. John chapter 10, verse 10, Jesus said, I am come that they might have life and that they might have it more abundantly. God wants us to have abundant life. Amen? Amen. Now, very simply, you are a combination of a spiritual person as well as a physical organism. Your body is operated by this 2.5-pound approximately electrochemical computer called a brain. It's interesting that all the nerves in your body end in your brain, but your brain has no nerves. You can operate on a person's brain when they're wide awake if you can get to it without hurting them, and they won't feel it. And the way that Lord speaks to us is through the brain. You can lose your foot and your hand and your arms and your legs, and God can still speak to you and save you. But not if you lose your head. This message starts to make some practical sense. God wants our heads to be clear because it's your head that tells your hands what to do. It is through the mind that the devil tempts us, and it is through the mind that the Lord saves us. That's where we're commanded to love the Lord with all of our mind. Well, one way you do that is by taking care of it. The reason that God gives you legs is to carry your brain around. That's right. The reason that you got arms is to do the bidding of the brain. This is the Holy of Holies. And what you eat and feed your organism, how you treat your body, will affect the oxygen, the blood flow, the electrical snapping of your brain, and how sharp you are. Makes a big difference. Now, I'm just going to tell you straight. The Bible does not say you cannot eat meat. God made a provision where, because of the hardness of our arteries, he allowed us to eat some meat. Sorry, that was a pun.

Remember, Jesus said, because of the hardness of our hearts, he made a provision for divorce. Never was his original plan. If you want to know what God's original plan is, you look at the Garden of Eden and you can look at heaven. Are we going to be chasing chickens around in heaven, cutting off their heads and making nuggets out of them? I don't think so. Bible says there's no more death there. But I need to tell you straight, the Bible does say that you can eat meat, but you're not supposed to eat the things that God calls an abomination that are unclean. And by the way, there is no place in the Bible that God calls something an abomination in one place that he calls clean somewhere else. Once he declares something to be an abomination, it is a forever abomination. Now, he says, Leviticus 11:3, among the mammals, there needed to be two criteria. Whatsoever parts the hoof and is cloven-footed and chews the cud, among the mammals, it had to have a cloven hoof and chew the cud. Not one of those things, but both. A rabbit chews the cud, but he's got a paw. It's unclean. Some people say, what? If you eat the rabbit in the months that has an R, or in the months that doesn't have an R, I forget what it is, but who would want to have to worry about the months where the worms are? Right? You're not supposed to eat bunnies. And pig has got a cloven hoof, but doesn't chew the cud. And they're scavengers. And now, you know, among the things that God said were unclean, of course, are camel and rats and buzzards and skunks. But most of you folks would say amen to all that. You don't have any camel steak in your fridge, do you? Jesus talked about those who would strain the water to get a gnat out, but they eat camel. And God said it's unclean, right? He said they're hypocrites. But pig is a problem. You know what pig is. Pig is pork. In North America, yeah, see, now mad pig disease. I know. Some of this stuff is just absolutely shocking. That's why I showed it to you, trying to get a reaction. In North America, mad pig disease. They had to just slaughter them by the thousands, and they're full of trichina. In North America, we eat a whole lot of pork. You know, there's a lot of people in the world. Not only will the Arabs won't touch it, Bible Christians won't touch it. The Jews, Orthodox Jews, won't touch it. There's a reason for that, and it is not a religious reason. One of the first things a doctor will tell you if you're having some health problems and heart disease is not to eat the animal products that are the highest in nitrates and salt and fat. And pork wins the award every time. The advertisers are very clever. As people in North America became more health conscious, they realized that pork sales were dropping, so they started to advertise it as the other white meat. Which is really dishonest advertising. Just because it's pale does not mean you can compare it to chicken and fish. And so it was very clever advertising. It is probably one of the most lethal meats that people eat in North America. We're better off following what God said. And I know some of you are saying, oh, but Pastor Doug, God designed the human digestive system to eat meat. That's why we've got these canine teeth right here. It's because we've descended from the carnivorous animals and we are supposed to be meat eaters. Oh, really? Some of the biggest animals in the world, the elephant, the hippo, the giraffe, I know they're not all your role models, but they're vegetarians. And that ought to tell us something. Now, what about the animals in the ocean? It says, these you shall eat of all that are in the waters, whatever has fins and scales, then you shall eat. Of the sea creatures that people might obtain, it needed a couple of characteristics. It needed fins and it needed scales. If it didn't have those two things, God said, don't eat it. You know, it's interesting. The Navy did some research for years where they were trying to find a rule of thumb for sailors that might be stranded in a life raft or stuck on an island because a ship went down so they could know what sea life they could eat because obviously there's so many different creatures that you can't remember them all. And so you know what they came up with after all this study? You know what the Navy came up with? Tell them if it has fins and scales, it's probably safe. Otherwise, don't eat it. Isn't that interesting? God is really smart. And the Bible is true. What about among the birds? Oh, and that, of course, would eliminate your shrimp and your catfish and your shark and your oysters. Those things, every one of those things I just listed, are scavengers. I love lobster. I used to catch them. We'd go spear them. You know how you use a lobster trap? You get something dead and decomposing, you put it in the cage, the lobster crawls in, he can't get out. They're scavengers. God does not want us eating scavengers. Pigs are scavengers, right? Catfish, where do they swim? On the bottom. Sharks, scavengers. They don't have fins and scales. People always come up to me and they say, please tell me tuna has scales. Yeah, they have scales. They're little bitty scales, but tuna does have scales. What about the birds?
Every raven after his kind, and the owl, and the night hawk, and the caw, and the hawk after his kind. Basically, the birds that were birds of prey were unclean. The clean animals, the clean birds, were the foraging birds, the ones that go around and pick the seeds, like the turkey and the chicken and dove and quail. Pigeons are clean. You go to Washington, D.C., you'll have plenty to eat, right? So, I wouldn't eat them, though. A little more about pork. People struggle with this, so I want to make my point. When it comes to trichina, when the muscle tissue containing trichina cysts are eaten by humans, they're in the contaminated pork. Not all pork has trichina, but a lot of it does, and that's why they say cook it good. They're in a cyst that is very hard to kill. That's why they say you got to cook it good. When it's eaten by humans, the cysts are digested in the stomach, release the larvae, they migrate to the intestine, begin a new life cycle. Female trichina worms live about 6 weeks, and in that time, they may release 15,000 larvae. The migration and encystment of larvae can cause fever, pain, death. It's very hard to diagnose because it sometimes manifests itself as aches and pains in the joints. It's been diagnosed many times as arthritis and bursitis. In reality, what the people had was hoggitis. They didn't know it. And I know some of you are going to quote to me, and I'll spend more time on this. 1 Timothy 4:4. Pastor Doug, doesn't it say, every creature of God is good, and nothing is to be refused if it be received with thanksgiving and prayer? Meaning, every creature, you can eat monkey brains, you can eat cockroaches, you can eat, every creature of God is good. Is that what Paul's saying? No, this is a terribly misapplied scripture. Because if you believe that, you can just pray over something and God will bless it because you prayed over it, sanctifying themselves, purifying themselves. God says he'll destroy those who think that they've got that power to mock God. He tells you it's bad and you say, but I'm going to pray over it. How many of you would accept that logic from your children? Getting their own breakfast, they take their sugar frosted flakes and their Fruit Loops and they pour them in the bowl and then they put 14 teaspoons of sugar and a little maple syrup on top and a scoop of ice cream on that. And you say, whoa, wait, what are you doing? And they say, don't worry, I'm getting ready to ask God to bless it. How many of you parents out there would accept that from your children? You'd say, that's ridiculous. We know that's an awful food, awful way to start the day. Am I right? But you'll use that same argument when you happen to like it yourself. That's hypocrisy. When God says it is filthy, it is abominable, we need to believe what God says. Amen? National Geographic from August 2004, a whole issue was dealing with fat. This is a quote now from that. For all the Americans who blamed bulging bellies on a slow metabolism, the jig is up. A report earlier this year by the Centers of Disease Control and Prevention finally confirms what many of us did not want to admit. We're fat because we eat a lot. A whole lot more than we used to eat. We have such great abundance and God has blessed us and we're abusing that and it's killing us. And the fast food lifestyle and the sedentary life, we're passing this on to our children. Before I leave this subject, I should also talk about National Geographic also had an article on caffeine in one of their recent editions. It is the most popular addictive drug. And a lot of people never drink water. If it's not soda pop or cola or coffee or tea, they don't drink it. They're constantly going through these mood swings because they're drinking copious amounts of this addictive drug. Keep in mind, you don't become addicted to anything that is good for you. Amen? And if you start shaking and someone says, what's wrong? I haven't had a banana all day. That never happens. Men don't wake up in the middle of the night and wife says, where are you going? I've got to go to the store. Why? I've just got to have some broccoli. You only get addicted to those things that are not good for you. Amen? The Bible says, for I, the Lord your God, am a jealous God, visiting the iniquity of the fathers upon the children unto the third and fourth generation of them that hate me, but showing mercy unto thousands of them that love me and keep my commandments. What this means is, a lot of times families seem to have heart disease and a lot of these problems, and some of it is hereditary, but more times than not, what the kids have inherited is the lifestyle they grew up with from their parents. Present your bodies a living sacrifice, which is acceptable unto God, which is your reasonable service. God has purchased you by redemption. He's also purchased you by creation. He owns you.
And you know what? It's like any parent. He's pleading for you to have an abundant, prosperous life. Now, I don't want to close this message without making something clear. All of us have health problems. I'm not immune. I've got hay fever. And different people struggle. I'm not saying that if you eat everything right, you're never going to get sick. You're never going to have a health problem. But it'll be so much better. Even the people in Hunza get old and die, right? But you could do so much better to have a longer life and a more abundant life. And you know, the bottom line is why I teach this. Christians should love God supremely and love his neighbor. You cannot serve God as well when your bodies are sick. You cannot serve your neighbor as well when you're sick. It does something to your witness. And so there are some things that are unavoidable, but there's a lot of sickness among God's people that we don't need. If we would follow what he says in his word, we could experience much better health, longer life, more effective life. Our minds would be clear. God wants you to have that, friends. Amen. Do you want that? Then why don't you give him yourself as a living sacrifice? Amen. John, sing a verse of this song for us. I think they recognize before we pray. Amen.

0: You don't mind my finishing in bare feet, do you? Figure it's holy ground, right? God wants you to present your bodies a living sacrifice. You know, we can't do anything without Jesus. But the promise is that through Christ, what? All things are possible. Yes, you can. What he did for me to help me quit drinking, to help me quit smoking and the drugs and the things, he can do it for you. And by your example, you can save your children. They're watching. Would you like to say, Lord, take my life, take my body, take my mind? Is that your prayer? Those who are watching, he wants you to get the victory. After I pray with you here tonight, and I hope at our various sites, your group leaders will meet with you and have special prayer as well. Loving Lord, dear Father, we know that you desperately want us to enjoy abundant life. Jesus came to heal our diseases. And you want to bring us to a place where there is no more sickness, death, or sorrow, or pain. Help us to do all we can to cooperate with your principles, to have that life begin here and now. Thank you, Lord, for hearing this prayer, because we come in the name of your Son. Amen.
1: Remember the Sabbath day and keep it holy. 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
6: There are over 300 million people that live in the U.S. today. Out of those 300 million, only 20.4% regularly attend church. Every year, 7.9 million people discard their faith in Christ and walk away from the church. This equates to 150,000 people disappearing every week. No church is immune. On average, one person will leave your church every 2 weeks. Studies suggest that 85% will actually never be reported as missing, and no attempt will be made to locate them. They simply disappear. 25% of this group say they have stopped believing in organized religion altogether. 2.7 million stop attending church because life got too busy. But surprisingly, 59% who left the church did so due to other factors. At this rate, the number of professing Christians will drop to 15% by 2025 and to 11 to 12% in 2050. In other words, America is becoming an ever-increasing mission field. Christian churches are in decline. The hearts of the people have grown cold. This is the future of the church. But it doesn't have to be. What man of you, having 100 sheep, if he loses one of them, does not leave the 99 in the wilderness and go after the one which is lost until he finds it? Reclaim your faith.

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0: The time is fulfilled, and the kingdom of God is at hand. Repent ye, and believe the gospel.
1: The time is fulfilled.
2: The kingdom of God is at hand.
1: Repent.
2: Believe the gospel. What does it mean?
1: Look at him. His name is Jesus.
2: I know.
1: Observe his face, his eyes. He speaks the truth. One senses it. But time? Kingdom of God? Believe the gospel?
2: We already believe and obey. Everything that our priests and leaders command, we believe and obey.
1: Our leaders, yes. But this Jesus lays emphasis upon the gospel.
2: A heretic?
1: No, I do not believe so. I'm going home to get my husband to come and hear Jesus. He'll know what it all means.
3: He said what?
1: The time is fulfilled. The kingdom of God is at hand. Repent and believe the gospel.
3: Woman, you're making a fuss over nothing. Nothing at all. Jesus is an imposter. He must be.
1: I don't believe it. And you wouldn't either if you saw him and heard him speak. I think he is the long-looked-for Messiah.
3: A typical woman. Let emotions guide your thinking.
1: Oh, I wish you would go and hear him for yourself.
3: Oh, there's no need of it. He's not the Messiah. If he were, the leaders in Jerusalem and the nation would accept him. They do not. Rather, they scorn him and warn our people to be on guard, lest the man lead us astray.
1: May I say something, my husband?
3: Oh, have your say, woman.
1: This man who is here in Galilee right now, the one I heard and saw, he is the same one about whom it was said by Zacharias. He is the Messiah. Angels on the hills of Bethlehem sang and proclaimed his birth. Simeon and Anna in the temple testified to his divinity. Divinity, mind you. John the Baptist has declared Jesus to be the Lamb of God. His miracles, his words of truth, his eyes, everything about him points to him as the Messiah.
3: Well, you surely are convinced. But against all rhyme and reason, John the Baptist is in prison. Angels on the hills singing his praise? Oh, whose word do we have for that? All the things you mentioned and more point to him as an impostor. We know that the Messiah will come in glory, an army with him to release us from the Roman oppression. Our leaders will receive the true Messiah with honor, helping him fulfill his mission. No, Jesus is not the Messiah.
1: He is the Messiah.
3: No, he is not. I can prove it by you.
1: Prove it by me?
3: And I'll just answer a few questions, and we'll see. The Sanhedrin has rejected Jesus. They are the highest authority in Israel. Why have they rejected Jesus if he is the Messiah?
1: Well, could it be that they're jealous of Jesus?
3: Jealous of Jesus? Now why, pray tell, would the Sanhedrin be jealous over Jesus? He's just one man.
1: Jesus speaks with authority. The people flock to hear him. His teachings disagree with some taught by the Sanhedrin. Such things breed contempt and hatred and jealousy.
3: Even to the point of planning his death by the Sanhedrin?
1: The Sanhedrin planned to kill Jesus?
3: Oh, well, so I've heard.
1: Israel's highest authority planning murder?
3: Oh, it isn't a murder.
1: Not murder? What would you call it?
3: Well, the very fact that this man came here to Galilee to hide from...
1: This man? Are you talking about Jesus?
3: Of course. He came to Galilee to get away from Jerusalem and the authorities. He was afraid for his life. Now, would the true Messiah, the Son of God, be afraid of anybody?
1: Jesus hiding. He goes through Galilee teaching the people. Multitudes flock after him from city and village. He goes about openly healing the sick and ailing. His name is on almost every lip in Galilee. Does this sound like he's hiding? Well, does it?
3: Oh, woman, you exaggerate.
1: Why don't you go and see and hear for yourself?
3: Yes. Yes, I will when I get the time.
1: Why not now? Are you afraid to go?
3: Afraid? Well, I'll go right now and put an end to all this argument. Women, no reasoning power. How do you do, sir?
4: Greetings, stranger.
3: Your village, there seems to be no one here but yourself.
4: And I wouldn't be here either. Except I thought it well that someone stay behind. And, well, sort of look after things.
3: Your people are, They're all gone somewhere.
4: Everyone. And I think you'll find the same conditions in most of the villages.
3: A special event? A celebration? A feast somewhere?
4: A bit of heaven. In fact, the center of heaven passed through, and the people follow after.
3: I don't understand.
4: The Messiah. The Messiah. Long has Israel looked for the Messiah. He is here. He was right here in our village. He healed all our ill and maimed, our diseased and sick. The people follow him. Great multitudes press upon him, seeking truth. Stranger, he is the Messiah.
3: If you tell me about where he is, well, I should like to go and see him, hear him.
4: I imagine by now that he and the crowds are well on their way.
3: Excuse me, sir, but can you direct me
5: You're seeking Jesus?
3: Well, how did you know?
5: We all are. We followed him here. But he's disappeared, probably to rest and get a little badly needed sleep.
3: Well, just who is he, anyway? I mean, some think he is the Messiah.
5: He is.
3: There's proof of this?
5: He performs miracles.
3: Oh, others perform miracles. Barabbas, for instance.
5: Yes, I've heard him, watched him personally. He's a thief, a robber, yes, even a murderer. He openly claims to be the Messiah. Also, he openly lives contrary to his teachings, proving he's not even a good teacher, much less the Messiah.
3: And Jesus of Nazareth?
5: Jesus of Nazareth. He teaches love. Love for our neighbor, love for our enemies, even for the Roman authorities. And his life is an open book of love. Love for everyone, hatred for none. Jesus lives what he teaches. His life is more powerful even than his words. His bearing, his life, his words, his love, principally his love, prove that he... But there he is. He's coming, that one, the one followed by those men. They're his close disciples. See him?
3: Yes. So he is Jesus of Nazareth. Oh, at last I've seen him. His face does reflect goodness. It shines with the glory of honor and love. The Messiah, the Son of God.

0: Statues everywhere. Statues of gods, deified heroes of history, poets, magnificent architecture and paintings. Now, these people are not ignorant. Their senses must be entranced by the very beauty and splendor of art. Just to build the temples and sanctuaries would involve untold expense. Victories of armies, deeds of men are commemorated by sculpture, shrines, and tablets. With all their intelligence, talents, and culture, they are ignorant of the true God. Oh, what a pity. Even the marketplace is studded with works of art.
1: Admiring our city?
0: Oh, admiring it, and feeling sorry for it, too.
1: Sorry for Athens? It is the world's center of learning, culture, art, beauty.
0: Also, I imagine, licentious living.
1: Oh, we have good times.
0: World center of learning, I believe you said.
1: Do you deny that that is true?
0: Oh, no.
1: Well, if there's anything you wish to know about anything, ask Athens. Someone here will be able to tell you.
0: Anything, perhaps, except one thing.
1: We lack knowledge in one area.
0: You are ignorant in one area, yes.
1: Well, I'll have to find out what that area is, if indeed there is one, and then I shall study and become knowledgeable in that area. I must inform you I am a learned man. I am a Stoic philosopher. Who and what are you?
0: Of myself, I am nobody and know nothing.
1: Just what I thought, a babbler.
0: God himself taught me. Through him and his spirit, there is no end to the knowledge I can impart.
1: Now you interest me. This area in which I am ignorant, what, pray tell, is it?
0: You, sir, and all of Athens are completely ignorant of the true God.
1: And which God may that be?
0: You have an altar in your beautiful city dedicated to him.
1: We do, yet we know nothing about him. Ridiculous.
0: I saw the altar and the inscription thereon. It reads, "To the unknown God."
1: Yes, you know about the unknown God.
0: I do.
1: Well, if this be true, then there is probably no limit to your knowledge. I shall have to look into this matter. Shall we meet here tomorrow at the same time? I'll have with me other philosophers.
2: The great men of Athens were not long in learning of the presence in their city of a singular teacher who was setting forth doctrines new and strange.
1: Fellow philosophers and learned men in all fields of knowledge, I have talked to this man you speak of, and I wish to say that he is knowledgeable in many fields of learning. I would suggest that we invite him to a hearing on Mars Hill.
3: A hearing on Mars Hill?
1: Now, we'll have poets, artists, scholars, and philosophers in all fields present to question the man and judge his merits. Agreed?
4: But Mars Hill, only important philosophers speak there.
1: Well, exactly, and this fellow would look out of place there.
4: He's probably just a nobody babbler trying to set forth some strange, non-existing god.
1: Well, we will have present knowledgeable men in all fields of learning. It will take them but a few minutes to discover if he is or is not a mere babbler. I must warn you, sir, that at present are the most learned scholars and intelligentsia in the world, and your status as a savant will be discovered in a matter of minutes. I must also warn you that Socrates himself, because he set forth strange gods, was condemned to death. Having told you these things, I now invite you to present your case.
4: He bears himself well, doesn't seem to be awed by a learned audience.
1: I told you he was no novice. I have an idea he will match logic with logic, philosophy with philosophy, and eloquence with eloquence.
0: You men of Athens, you have asked me to explain certain strange things you have heard and the new and strange doctrine which I have spoken about to some of you. I perceive, men of Athens, that you are very religious.
4: He isn't afraid to speak out.
0: As I have observed your devotions, I noticed an altar with this inscription, "To the unknown God." To the unknown God. Can it be that with the knowledge of all of you combined, there is one thing of which you know nothing and admit it? A God. An unknown God. In worshipping this God about whom you admit you know nothing, you are worshipping the God whom I represent.
4: He knows how to attract attention. Even I am now anxious to hear the rest of his presentation.
0: The god that you call unknown is the god of creation. Your temples, your highways and byways are crowded with statues and idols who have no life. They are controlled by human power. Human hands formed and made them. They move only when the hands of men move them. Therefore, those of you who worship these gods are in every way superior to the gods you worship.
1: It's logical.
4: I never thought of it that way.
0: The god of creation, whom you have styled the unknown god, is a god independent of man, needing nothing from human hands to add to his power and glory. The god of creation made the world and all things therein. The heavens are not large enough to contain God. How much less are temples made by human hands? To borrow an expression of one of your own poets, in him we live and move and have our being, for we are also his offspring.
4: He seems to have knowledge on all subjects.
0: Therefore, being the offspring of God, we ought not to think that he can be likened unto gold, silver, or stone, and made into an image of art and man's devices.
2: The wise men of Athens were carried away with admiration for Paul's earnest and logical presentation of the attributes of the true God, the existence of his overruling providence, and his creative and saving power. Even so, this ended the labor of Paul in Athens. The Athenians preferred to cling to their idolatry, to their corruption, and the pleasures of sin.
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8: Nebuchadnezzar, king of Babylon, was a man of great ambition, unlimited energy. A proud, spirited monarch who, as the years went by, conquered Tyre, Syria, Moab, Edom. Even mighty Assyria fell prey to his victorious armies. As he added nation after nation to the Babylonian realm, he added more to his fame as the greatest ruler of his age.
9: Hail to Nebuchadnezzar, ruler of the world!
10: Hail to Nebuchadnezzar, ruler of the world!
8: Nebuchadnezzar had a passion for building, and his signal success in beautifying the city of Babylon with its hanging gardens and vari-colored buildings and walls made Babylon one of the wonders of the world. This ministered to his pride and ego until he was in grave danger of losing his sense of justice. In mercy, God gave the proud king another dream to warn him of his peril.
11: Scribe! Scribe! Where are you?
12: I'm coming, Your Majesty, I'm coming. Long live Nebuchadnezzar, ruler of the world.
11: I had a dream last night, and it frightened me. I am therefore issuing a decree that all the wise men of Babylon come before me, that they make known unto me the interpretation of the dream.
12: The king has had another dream and wants us to interpret it.
9: His Majesty is always having dreams. I hope he remembers this dream.
12: He does. All we have to do is interpret it. I'm sure that between us we can give His Majesty a satisfactory...
13: Bow the knee! His Majesty Nebuchadnezzar, ruler of the world, enters and sits upon the throne.
11: Arise. I dreamed a dream during the night, and it troubles me greatly.
12: Tell us the dream, O king, and we will give thee the interpretation.
11: In my dream, I saw a tree growing in the midst of the earth. It grew and grew until its top towered to the heavens, and its branches stretched to the ends of the earth. Flocks and herds from the mountains and hills enjoyed shelter beneath its shadow, and birds of the air built their nests in its boughs. The leaves of the tree were fair, and the fruit thereof much. All flesh was fed of it. As I gazed upon the lofty tree, behold, a watcher, even an holy one, approached the tree and in a loud voice said,
14: "Hew down the tree and cut off the branches. Nevertheless, leave the stump and the roots in the earth, even with a band of iron and brass, and let it be wet with the dew of heaven. Let a beast's heart be given unto it, and let seven times pass over it. This is by decree and the word of the Holy One, to the intent that the living may know that the Most High ruleth in the kingdom of men and giveth it to whomsoever he will."
11: This is the dream that I saw. Now make known unto me an interpretation.
12: The dream is very explicit, Your Majesty.
9: Oh, yeah. What kind of a tree was it, Your Majesty?
12: Can you recall what kind of birds they were? Built nests in the tree?
9: You are sure, O King, that the band around the stump was of iron and brass?
11: Enough of this idle chatter. Admit that you are unable to interpret the dream.
12: Well, Your Majesty, it is an unusual dream.
9: Yes, very unusual, Your Majesty.
11: Scribe! Daniel is busy, but send for him. He will give me the interpretation. Oh, Daniel, master of the magicians, because I know that no secret is unknown to thee, tell me the interpretation of the dream. In my dream, O Daniel, I saw and beheld a tree in the midst of the earth, and the height was great. The tree grew. This is the dream that I, Nebuchadnezzar, was dreaming.

0: tree that thou sawest, O king, is thee. For thy greatness is grown and reachest unto heaven, and thy dominion to the ends of the earth.
1: Go on, Daniel. Please.
0: The tree was cut down, yet the stump remained in the earth, even with a band of iron and brass. It was to be wet with dew, and his portion was to be with the beasts of the field till seven times pass over him. The interpretation is this, O king. This is the decree from the Most High, that they shall drive thee from men, and thy dwelling shall be with the beasts of the field, and thou shalt eat grass wet with the dew of heaven. 7 years shall pass over thee, till thou know that the Most High ruleth in the kingdom of men, and giveth it to whomsoever he will. The stump with the roots thereof was left. Thy kingdom, O king, shall be sure unto thee, after thou shalt know that the God of heaven rules all things.
1: This interpretation is sure.
0: O king, let my counsel be acceptable unto thee. Break off thy sins and thy iniquities by showing mercy to the poor, if it may be a lengthening of thy tranquility.
1: I will consider the matter, Daniel.
2: Time passed.
1: Scribe! Babylon is a beautiful city known far and wide for its beauty and magnificence. Who made it so?
3: You did, O king.
1: And who is responsible for the growth of the Babylonian Empire?
3: Thou alone, O king.
4: One year from the time of his dream, King Nebuchadnezzar was walking in his palace and proudly exclaiming,
1: "Is not this great Babylon that I have built for the house of the kingdom by the might of my power and for the honor of my majesty?"
5: O King Nebuchadnezzar, to thee it is spoken, "Thou shalt be driven from men. Thy dwelling shall be with the beasts of the field. 7 years shall pass until thou know that the Most High ruleth in the kingdom of men, and giveth it to whomsoever he will."
1: What was that? Did someone say something? Who are you? Get away! Get away! Give it to me! me go!
6: Guard, where's your captain? No, you come here. His Majesty has gone insane. We must get him out of the palace before anyone finds out.
1: Hungry. Grass.
4: For 7 years, Nebuchadnezzar lived and ate and slept like an animal. For 7 years, he was an astonishment to all his subjects and humbled before all the world.
1: Hungry. Grass. give it to me.
4: Then was Nebuchadnezzar's reason restored unto him. Recognizing the divine hand in his chastisement, Nebuchadnezzar made a public proclamation.
1: "Once I was a proud monarch. Now I extol and honor the King of Heaven. I was a tyrannical, overbearing ruler. Now I shall try to be a compassionate king. I defied and blasphemed the God of Heaven. Now I acknowledge the power of the Most High and shall earnestly seek to promote the love of God and the happiness of my people. From experience and in humbleness I plead with thee, be not proud and take not glory to thyself, for therein lies sure destruction."
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8: Heavenly Father, I thank you for bringing us all here today safely. I thank you for the week that you've given us. And Lord, now we ask for your presence. I pray that your Holy Spirit abide with us and with our ears and with our hearts. And I pray that we are all blessed here by your presence. We thank you in Jesus' name. Amen. My name is Earl Capule, and I'm from San Diego. I live in San Diego, down south. But I'm originally from Hawaii. And my testimony, I called it called by accident. And if you know the Bible, you know that God doesn't do anything by accident. And so you'll see why I called it called by accident in a moment. And so where it all began, I'm from Hawaii, like I said, originally, the island of Oahu. And usually when people think of Hawaii, they think of beautiful

Beaches, this is Waikiki. You know, big waves, beautiful waterfalls, and you know, just lots of fun with family. And so that's what people usually think when they think Hawaii. You know, people all the time from Hawaii, and they say, what are you doing here? Why'd you move here, you know? And so people think of all those things, but I'm here to share the other part of Hawaii, where I grew up. You know, this weekend we're talking about overcoming addictions. And in Hawaii, there is a lot of addiction. And I grew up around it. I was deep in it. And I'm here to share my story. So I call this my BC days, before I knew Christ. I have two brothers and a sister. And we're all about 10 years apart. I say that because we all had a different way of being raised. My father was a hard worker, but he was also an alcoholic in my younger years. And he would always physically and mentally abuse my brothers and sisters, my mother. And so growing up, that's what I saw from ages 1 to 10. I just seen a lot of you know, anger and violence and things like that. And my oldest brother also became an alcoholic. I wasn't very close to him growing up. The brother under him, he became a thief, joining gangs and running around. He had a record since he was 13, and he's still locked up today. But he's supposed to get out this December, so I'm praying that everything goes well with that. So growing up, I didn't have a lot of good influences in my life. My friends, the same, you know, drugs and gangs and doing this and doing that. Before I got into high school, I'd say around middle school, I was playing at a friend's house and I fell on my side, and it felt like someone stabbed me in my side. And so I crawled home about a block and a half, and at this point in my life, my parents were now addicted to drugs as well. My father wasn't all longer an alcoholic, but now they were into drugs. And I could tell because they were up all night and sleeping all day. And you could just tell when they were high and when they were not. And at that age, I didn't really know what it was, so I didn't know. But I came home with that pain, and I told my parents about it. And they said, why don't you just take a nap or sleep on it, you know? I don't see any blood or anything, so we'll just go with that. You know, nothing's really wrong. We were very poor, so when it came to going to the hospital, you had to be bleeding or, you know, screaming bloody murder or something like that. So they didn't see nothing, so I took a nap. And for 3 hours, I tried to go to sleep. I was in excruciating pain. And so finally, they took me to the hospital. Took some x-rays. They told me to get some urine samples. And as soon as I, you know, they took that, blood came out. And at 12 years old, that scared me. So, you know, I seen blood coming out, and I didn't know what was going on. The doctor said, we need to rush you, you know, into surgery. You got internal bleeding, something's going on. It seemed to be my kidneys were punctured. So they said, we can wait. The bleeding is slow. We can wait a little bit and see if it stops. If it doesn't, you have to go to surgery. So it didn't stop. Ended up going into surgery. And only recently I found out that my parents told me just a little while ago that when they did go in, they didn't find any bleeding. It stopped bleeding. And so for some reason, they just closed me back up and opened me up for nothing. But that really changed my life, having that surgery, having a scar now on my stomach as a young child, seeing everybody else without it. You know, it made me feel insecure and things like that. But getting into high school, all I did was go to the beach. I had a busted up truck like this, and I would take everyone to the beach, and we'd go everywhere gallivanting. And that's all I knew, was surf and just hanging out at the beach. And so in high school, I never did really do drugs, never did get into any fights. All my friends were into drugs and fighting. I was always there, but I never did participate in it. I remember my dad saying to me when I was little, whatever you do, don't do drugs and get good grades. That's the two things I remembered from growing up around him. My last 2 years of high school, I moved to live with my sister because I felt like my parents weren't really taking care of me, and they needed to take care of themselves. So I went to live with my sister up until high school.
And so after high school, I didn't really think, you know, oh, I'm not going to get caught up in this or caught up in that. And I began to drink heavily. There's my two cousins and one of my best friends in high school. I began to drink a lot, almost every day, on weekends. And a week after my 21st, I got a DUI. And that didn't really faze me because a year later, I got another DUI. And, you know, I realize now that I could have hurt someone else. I could have hurt myself. A lot of different things could have happened. But drinking was the way out for me, you know. When there was stress from work, family or friends who have problems, it was alcohol. And you think in Hawaii, you know, there's not much stress or things to worry about. You just beat, everything's laid back. But in Hawaii, it's one of the highest addiction rates of crack and drugs and crime there in Hawaii. A beautiful paradise like that. You know, people, they call it island fever. You get stuck there, you do everything, and you start experimenting and doing other things. I also got into smoking some marijuana and tobacco, but this was only maybe when I turned 24 or something. I wanted to experiment, and eventually I got addicted to marijuana. And so every night, you know, going out, partying, and doing all this, at the end of the night, you know, you feel empty. You know, that doesn't really satisfy you. It satisfies you for a moment. And I got to thinking, you know, what can I do to feel better? These things aren't making me happy anymore. And so my sister had moved to San Diego. And I was with her for about 5-6 years before she moved. And so she was my closest family member to me. And when she moved, I felt like I was alone. And so while I was in this situation where everybody's partying, everybody's drinking, a lot of my friends were having kids, I'm alone by myself, I decided I would check California out and see what it's about. You know, we have a lot of stereotypes in Hawaii that people say you go to the mainland, they say when you come from Hawaii, they see you as a lower educated people and, you know, they look at you different. And so I wanted to go and see if that was true or not. Came to California, came to San Diego, and I liked it. I came for a month. I told my friends and family that I was going to move there, but I was just going to visit. So I was like, yeah, I'm going to move. I said, no, you're not. Because hardly anybody wants to leave Hawaii. When they grew up there, I asked all my friends, and they'd never want to leave. You know, a lot of people get stuck there, stuck in that life, and they're afraid to leave that comfort zone. So I decided to go. Had a big party. Everybody thought I was really leaving. I went, came back. Then I really told them, you know, I'm really going to go this time, and I need to change my life. But when I got here, I was trying to look for a job, had a hard time. I still was drinking every day. I thought I would get away from that, but I come here and my sister's fiance is alcoholic, and so every day he's asking me to drink with him. And I was like, all right. But all I did when I first got here was watch TV, go to the gym, and drink. That's all I did every day. And it was about August 2010 I moved here. December 7, 2010, I was driving home from the gym one day, and my house is about 2 miles from the gym, 5-10 minutes. And as I'm driving on the freeway, there's three lanes, and I'm in the center lane. And on the corner of my eye, I see the car right next to me all of a sudden come towards my car like his tire blew out, like he had no control because he came really fast. So I swerve to the right, and the next thing you know, my car is airborne. I was driving an SUV, and something like this is not my car, but I was flipping, and about 3, 4, 5 times over two lanes into a ditch on the side of the road in between two big trees. And so as I was flipping, I gripped the steering wheel as tight as I could, thinking that either I'm going to get knocked out, I'm going to get sent to the hospital, maybe even die. Nothing like this ever happened to me. So when I finally stopped, I sat there for a little bit. My car was facing the opposite direction, and I was on my side. I was in shock. I couldn't move. And the lady behind me, she was in the Navy. She ran to my truck and
You know, was calling my name, and she opened the door, because the door is down like this, and so for me to get it up, it's a heavy door, and in my position, she pulled it up and got me out. And so I step out, standing there, you know, all shaken up, and we're waiting for the police, waiting for the ambulance. The car that hit me pulled over, but was about 100 yards away. I don't know if he was scared, you know, I have tattoos and stuff, so I'm not too sure if he was just trying to stay away from the situation, but he was away. I never got to talk to him. But two cars behind me was another man. He used to be a San Diego police officer, and he too was also from Hawaii. He was born and raised in Hawaii, and then he moved to San Diego, and he saw my tattoos, and he said, "Are you from the islands?" I said, "Yeah." You know, and we became friends, and he told me, "My 13 years as a police officer in San Diego, I've never seen an accident like yours, and somebody just walk out like that." He said, "When I saw that accident, I was sure that someone was severely hurt or dead." And so I stepped out of the car, and you know, I'm looking at myself, head to toe, nothing. I have a scratch on my knee from hitting, hitting my knee, but nothing else. Neck was fine, everything else. So we talked to the police. I didn't go to the hospital that day. I didn't feel like it. And I called my brother-in-law, or my sister's fiance. It's his car that I wrecked. And at the time in my life then, the only thing I could think of after that accident was, my sister's fiance is going to be mad at me. You know, I didn't think of, I could have been dead, or I'm glad I'm alive, I thank you God, all of that. I was thinking and shaking, worried about what he's going to think. He's going to be mad at me, you know, because that's all I could think of at the time. And so I told him about it. I got home. He was drinking even more than he was before. And I could already tell that he, you know, didn't really want to talk to me. But he did say that, you know, as long as you're right, that's the main thing. So, but this accident really changed my life. So one of the first people I meet in San Diego is a man from Hawaii. He becomes one of my good friends. He calls me every day. "Are you okay? Have you got the police reports and all of that?" And so he asked me, "What do I do for work?" I told him I'm a carpenter. And he said, "Well, I have a friend at my church. He's a contractor." I said, "All right, cool." Found me some work. And first day on the job, the man all the way on the left in the front, his name is Simeon. I was working with him that my first day of work. And I find out he's from Hawaii. He's from another island, but he's from Hawaii. A couple years older than me. And we became good friends. We started hanging out after work. We would drink and whatnot. But slowly he would teach me about his truth, about the Bible. He told me he came from the big island of Hawaii, wanting to get away from addictions, to get away from drugs and bad influences. He grew up a Seventh-day Adventist, and he said he was trying to get back into the church. He said he's been going to church every Sabbath. He said when he moved out here, he made a promise to his dad that he would go to church every weekend. But he still was drinking and, you know, trying to get away from everything slowly. And so I was thinking, wow, you know, well, I think about it now. God placed him in my life right at that time when I was trying to get out of where I was at. And where he was in his life, we were at the same place. And so God always says, you know, he meets you where you're at. And so it was perfect. And so we started hanging out. You know, he started teaching me about the Sabbath and all of that. And it all made sense. You know, I didn't grow up a Christian. I went to church on Sundays once in a while. And after church, we'd go bowling. You know, so I didn't think of church as, you know, something that makes you happy. It's just something you just do it once a week. And so I started hanging out with the young adults, and I realized that all of them were vegetarians. I realized, you know, they were happy all the time, and nothing bothered them. I was like, wow, you know, I want to be happy like that. I'll try to eat that stuff. You know, I ate the food. I was like, oh, I like it. It's pretty good, you know. Because I come from Hawaii, we have all these rich, flavorful foods, and I like to cook myself, so I was like, all right, well, let's just concentrate on one thing at a time, you know. So we continued to study, you know. And as we studied, the more I felt God calling me, you know, pulling me out of the world. And so I studied,
That man that I met the day of my accident, he would invite me to go to his house and we would watch Amazing Facts. So I would learn from Doug Batchelor once a week. And then on Fridays, I'd go with the young adults and study. At this point, I wasn't going to church yet. I was just studying, you know, hanging out with friends. And at this point, I'm sitting on the fence. Am I going to stay in the world or am I going to follow Jesus? You know, I can't do both. I knew that if I was going to follow Jesus, I'd have to give up alcohol. I'd have to give up unhealthy foods and all these other things. So as I was sitting on the fence, I got the call that, you know, really pushed me even more after the car accident. Since then, I haven't really thought about the car accident. And then I get this call from a friend back home. And they ask me, did you hear about Kevin? Did you hear what happened to Kevin, one of my closest friends in high school, and Neil? And I'm like, no, I didn't hear about it. You know, I just moved to California a few months ago. I haven't been home in a while. And so I get call after call, text message after text message, and people are just calling me to see if I know what happened, because I guess they don't know either. But there seemed to be an explosion where they were. They were putting fireworks and explosion into a bunker, you know, confiscated all these explosives. And somehow someone lit a fire or lit their cigarette or whatever it was, and an explosion went off. They were searching the bunkers. They were trying to get everything out slowly without setting off any other explosions. And so we waited about a day later, and finally they told us that nobody survived it. You know, there are seven people in there. Kevin and Neil were in there. Kevin, he had a three-year-old daughter. He was about to be engaged. And my friend Neil also ready to be engaged. And I just came to California. I had to go back home to two funerals of two of my really close childhood friends. You know, it's kind of rare when you lose two friends in one day. Family members get older, you know, it's their time, they pass. But this was out of nowhere, you know. And so I did wonder, you know, why them? Why now? And so I had a lot of questioning to do, you know. I was on the fence about this, and then this happens. And so now I'm asking God, you know, what do you want me to do? Why did this happen? And everything I heard before this was truth, and it made sense. And so I go back home, continue to study, continue to hang out with my friend Simeon. You know, we're still doing the same thing and going nowhere. So eventually, I'm going to try out vegetarianism, you know, because I came to California to start a new life and I wanted to be a firefighter. So this is me when I first came to California. And this is me now. Before vegetarianism and now. And so the reason I did it was because I wanted to be a firefighter. And as I was taking the class to be an EMT, you know, I was reading the book about EMT, how to save people's lives, how to change people's lives. You know, I'm thinking, I'm going to follow God, I'm going to serve God as a firefighter. And God has had other plans. I was reading the book, and there was a quote that said, people today rarely die of a natural death. You know, people, it's always an accident or a disease or murder and all these things. Never, hardly ever a natural death. And so I thought, why is it that? Why is that? You know, I want to find out why, and I want to help make it, you know, turn it around. And so I became a vegetarian. Because if I'm going to be teaching people how to do that, I better have experience with that. I better know why I'm doing it and how it works and how I can help them. And so, but as I became a vegetarian, I came sober at the same time. I told myself I'm going to stop drinking, I'm going to become a vegetarian, stop smoking, and even like stop swearing and just go all out, you know, go cold turkey with everything. And people struggle for years to quit alcohol, struggle years to quit tobacco and marijuana. And even to become a vegetarian. And God did all of this for me in 3 months. And you know, after that happened, people was like, something's going on with him. You know, he's,
don't know if he's crazy or who's these people he's hanging out with. You know, this church, they go to church on Saturday. I tell them, only God can do that. You know, I tell them, I didn't do this, God did this. They say, how do you do it? Amen. And so I was ready for baptism. You know, I started to go to church. I think it was the first day at church. I told Simeon, what would it take for me to go up there and give my testimony? You know, can I just ask the pastor? Or, and he kind of smiled. He said, I don't know, let's ask the pastor. And so I asked the pastor, and he said, well, have you been baptized? When I was little. He said, well, let's work on that first. I was like, all right. And so I started studying, getting ready for baptism. Because God had worked in my life to where I couldn't help but share it. I couldn't help but tell everybody I knew that God is alive, you know. As the song we sang today, He lives. 2 Corinthians 5:17. If any man be in Christ, he's a new creature. Old things are passed away and all things are become new. And so I had a brand new start on life. I felt healthy, I felt energetic. Even though the world says you need meat, you need that protein, you need all this and that. You know, you follow God's word, you'll get all what you need. And so I was baptized. November 5th, almost a year after my car accident. And so God was really moving within a year from that car accident. I met two people from Hawaii. I got rid of all the sin in my life. And God gave me the victory. So now I felt free from the things of the world, from the alcohol, the tobacco, and all those other things. So I was like, what next? You know, what do I do now? Do I just fill the pew every Sabbath? Do I just hang out as I've been doing? And what does God want me to do? And so I heard about Army Bible Camp. You guys heard of that? I went to Army Bible Camp. And that really changed my life. You know, I heard Brother Tariq's testimony. And when I heard his testimony, I was changed even more. I knew that if he can overcome these drugs, my parents can overcome these drugs. Because my parents were still in these drugs after my baptism and going through all these things. I could hear it in their voice when I talked to them on the phone that they were still in bondage to these drugs. So there was an all-night prayer. I went to that. I ended up praying for my parents all night. And by the end of the all-night prayer, I felt like God had already answered my prayer. You know, they're about to come to visit us in San Diego after this camp was done. And so I was pleading with God to use me to be an example for them when they come, you know. Amen. And at that first army, there were some youth there. And I was up in the mountains and studying in between meetings. And there was a kid who came up to me and said, hey, are you one of the speakers here? I'm like, I just got baptized. And I said, no, I'm not one of the speakers. He said, oh, okay. He left. And so I didn't really think of anything about it. But so after this army, my parents come. Spend time with them. I know they're going to be clean because where are they going to find it up here? Who do they know? And, you know, they're going to be with us pretty much every day. They were with us for a month. And I was kind of worried if they would have withdrawals or if we would have to call the doctor or something. But first day, first week, second week, they were smiling and laughing. And I mean, I never seen this side of them before. Growing up all my life, I never seen them smile and laugh and have so much fun. And so the only thing I could think of was that's God, you know. And so every day we were having fun. At the end of this process, I mean, my parents came to church every Sabbath when they were here. And they heard God's word from the Bible. And they said, I never heard someone preach like that. I never heard the Bible like that. It just makes so much sense. My dad, he went to church when he was young. His mom would teach him about the Bible. But it didn't really make sense. And so he told me before they left that it really makes sense. And the day that he flew back to Hawaii, he began to cry. And he told me to pray for him. He said, pray for me. Because he knew that once he went back to Hawaii, Satan would try to get him again. Everything was there, and he just stuck in bondage there. And so he asked me to pray for him. Also, while he was up there here, he opened up to me. Now I kind of knew the reason why he did all these drugs and all of that. As when he grew up, he was
abused, you know, a lot by his brother. His father wasn't around. His brother took over, and he was abused by his brother. His mother as well. They didn't have a close relationship. And when his mother passed away, he was angry at her. And he didn't get to forgive her. They didn't get to talk. And so he kept that in the whole time. And he finally opened up to me and said he feels bad for being mad at her before she died. And so you can see why people would go to alcohol and to drugs and all of those things. When you look at their life, you know, how they grew up, their relationship with their parents. And so I continued to pray for my family. Went to another Army Bible camp in July 2011. And then I felt God's calling to where I need to be, where he wants me to go. Don McIntosh was there presenting the health program, how we can lead people from health to him, teaching the health aspects of the Bible, the right armor of the gospel. And that kind of caught my ear. I said, that sounds interesting. Maybe I'll look into it. That same morning that he was presenting that program, there was a little girl sitting next to me, a little girl and her parents. And it was the only seat open because I came in a little late because I went to all-night prayer again. So I walked in, sat right there. And I hear the little girl whisper to her mom. She said, Mommy, is that the pastor? And service has already started. Someone's already up there speaking. And so I'm just wondering in my head, why would she say that? You know, everybody's wearing a suit and tie. And so, again, God calls. And I decided to wait till testimony time to talk about that. Because First Army, Second Army, I got that. And so that afternoon, I'm hanging out with my friends. I want to tell them. I'm about to tell them, but we're just talking about our experiences. And then one of my friends stops me while I'm telling him about my experience of Army. And he says, stop talking. I was like, why? And he says, because when you're talking right now, you sound like when a preacher, at the end of his sermon, there's an appeal. I said, yeah. I said, why is that? He said, because there was a guitar playing in the field while I was sharing my experience at Army. So I just started smiling. And then I decided to tell them, you know, three times. And I said, you know, it's not about how many times or anything. God is calling me. And so I told them, I'm going to try to go to that program. And so I talked to Don McIntosh. He told me it's $6,000. I was like, okay, when does it start? He's like, next month. I was like, okay. I have zero in my bank account right now. And I don't know how I'm going to get there. He told me, well, you pray about it. If God wants you there, he'll get you there. And so my friend Jackie and I from my church, we both wanted to go. We both had zero in our bank, but we both wanted to go. We go back to our church, and we tell the church our testimonies and tell them we want to raise money and we'll do whatever, you know, it takes. I told people I'd work for it. And a week goes by and nothing really happens. We get little money here and there. And we have three more weeks. Another 2 weeks goes by. We get like 1,000 or 2,000. And then up to the 1 week before the program starts, we get a call that both of us get scholarships to the program. Also from the church, we get 6,000. So 6,000 from the church and 6,000 from the school. And we're going to the program. And I had no idea how this was going to happen. I wasn't working, but I knew that God was going to provide. And so we get to Weimar Health Center of Education. Intense program. 4 months teaching people how to exercise, teaching people how to cook, going into their homes and cooking with them. We met this couple who owned a restaurant. We walked into their restaurant and they had just opened. And one of the singers from Revelation of Hope, Jackie Cunningham, she walked in and was talking, conversing with them. And we told them we were Seventh-day Adventists and whatnot. And he said, really? My wife and I, we've been studying about the Sabbath. And so we find out they're studying about the Sabbath. They're watching Doug Batchelor and YouTube videos and all that. And so we go back to Weimar and we spread the word. And Doug Batchelor ends up going to their restaurant. And then we go back to visit them. And they said, oh, that bald guy from YouTube came to our restaurant the other day. And said, oh, Doug Batchelor. He's like, yeah, that guy. But, you know, we continued to study with them. We would meet them after they closed the restaurant. And they were struggling about the Sabbath, whether they keep the restaurant open or close it.
And so they said, you know, I just put all this money into it. I just opened it, and restaurants fail, you know, within the first 3 years. And I don't know if I'm going to make it if I close that one day. And so we had to keep studying, and I told him, you know, you have faith. And, you know, I can't say I know what you're going through or I know the risk you're taking, but I do know that God will provide. And but they ended up closing their restaurant. By the time we graduated, they ended up closing their restaurant on Sabbath, and it's still closed every Sabbath. And they were just baptized recently. The couple and their 6 children. They studied. The kids are going to Pathfinders. And it's just amazing. We also had cooking classes once a week. People would come from the community. We would teach them how to make healthy meals. We would meet them one-on-one, go to their houses if they needed. And this is our class, 2 front rows. The youngest was about 17, and the oldest was about 72. The woman in the glasses on the right. And she had a huge change going through this program, losing about 30 pounds, you know, getting off of her diabetic medicine. And she just, so much victories, you know. We had to walk 3 miles every day, walk, run, whatever it was. She could only do it one at in the beginning, and the end she was doing the 3, you know, with no problem. And so this program really taught us how to use the right arm of the gospel. Matthew 4:23, you know, Jesus, well, first he started in Galilee, teaching and preaching the gospel of the kingdom and healing every disease among the sick. And so we were taught that too. And it's amazing, while I was at Weimar, you know, we were so busy every day. I didn't have much time to pray for all the people I wanted to, my family, friends, and all of them. I was just concentrating on my contacts and what the work and studying and all of that. But while I was there doing God's work, he was working with my sister and with my parents back in Hawaii. I got a call one day from a pastor at a church near my parents' house, and they said, oh, would your parents like Bible studies? First thing I thought was, I don't know. I don't know about that. I don't think so. I said, you know what? I'm going to call. I called my parents, my mom, right after I got that call. My mom was open to it. She said, yeah, when can they come? They started studying. And it's funny because when they came up here, my dad was ready to go to church. He was happy. And my mom was, all right, let's go. They went back to Hawaii. My dad didn't really want to go to church. But my mom was ready to go. I knew that when Jesus says, you know, you put him first, everything else will follow, you know. Seek ye first the kingdom of God. And so when I was there at Weimar seeking the kingdom of God, he was working in my family's lives. With my sister, she called me and said, you know, I've been praying lately to help, tell God, help me to quit smoking. And she said, the very next day, I went to smoke a cigarette and I could taste the chemicals in it and I couldn't even finish the cigarette. She put it down. She said she prayed again the next day. She went outside to smoke a cigarette. It was too hot to finish the cigarette. She put it down and went in the house. They're still smoking today, but you know, they're continuing in the battle and praying every day. I've been preaching at other churches, Spanish churches, Chinese churches, wherever I'm invited to share my testimony, to share God's message. I've been holding cooking classes at my church. For the church and for the community, is teaching them how and why these foods are good for you. We have a walking class with our church. We take people walking and we just go out in the fresh air. And I study with my family almost every day. My dad's now watching Amazing Facts. I'm showing him the series and he's really liking it. The other day we went over the health message. Doug was talking about the health message and touching on tobacco and chocolate. And certain foods. So at the end of the presentation, my dad was shaking his head. And I smiled and I said, why are you shaking your head? He said, because everything he was talking about, you know, he was talking about me. And so he felt convicted at the end. But he knew what he had to do. And I told him, you know, step by step, God will take you, you know. And so in the day after that health message video we saw, he didn't come out of his room almost the whole day. My sister was wondering why he didn't come out downstairs to smoke or anything. And I said, maybe he's trying to quit. I don't know. And so the end of the day, I was convicted to invite him to prayer meeting. We have prayer meeting once a week. And so I brought him. And I asked him, and he said,
what do you guys do? We just go and pray together, you know, pray for each other and all these things. And he said, do I have to pray out loud? I was like, no, you can just pray in your head, you know, just lift up your prayers and whatnot. And by the end of that prayer meeting, we came to the thanking part where you thank God for everything. And I heard his voice crack and he started to speak and to thank God for everything that he's done so far in his life. And I could tell that he was crying, he was in tears. He was so thankful how God has been leading. And I'm sure it was because of that day of victory that God gave him. And so the rest of my life is to be continued. When I continue to work for God and serve him the best I can. And one of my favorite texts is, with men, it is impossible. But not with God. With God, all things are possible. So if you're here tonight and thinking that, you know, there's some struggles in your life that you can't overcome, if you have any friends or family that are going through some struggles, I've come here today to share how my family and friends all have struggles, but we can be that example for them. We can show them that God lives. We can show them that God gives us strength to overcome anything in this life. Jesus said, I have overcome this world. He said, fear not, let your hearts not be troubled. And so if we just trust God every day with our lives, if you haven't trusted God yet, give him a chance. Let him prove to you that he's trustworthy, that he can change your life, and he can change the people's lives around you. And so if that's your prayer, that you can be used by God, please bow your heads with me now as we close with prayer. Our most gracious Heavenly Father, I thank you so much for the things that you have done in my life. I thank you that you have done these things in my life, not for myself, but for those around me. I thank you for being able to use us people that are sinners, people that are made of dust. I thank you, Lord, because you bring us up. You make us worthy, and you give us strength and power to do all things through Christ. And Father, as we leave this place, I pray that we leave changed. I pray that we continue the fight against self and the powers of this world. And I pray that we always put our trust in you. Lord, we just thank you for this Sabbath day, a day of rest. And we thank you for all the blessings you have in store for us. Help us, Lord, to submit our lives to you, to put our trust in you. And in Jesus' name I pray. Amen.

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1: Is it possible to know everything about everything? Well, I know you don't think you do. Sometimes people give the impression that they think they know that much, but it is simply impossible. Some people have a hard time believing something unless they know all about it. Some people don't believe in the Bible because they don't understand everything in it. Well, I'll admit there are some things hard to be understood. But do you understand everything about the genetic modifications in BT corn? Do you understand everything about the GPS system in your tractor? Or everything about your office computer? Yeah, right. I hardly understand a computer, period. Then why not give the Bible a chance? It's good we don't understand everything about the Bible or God for that matter. If we did, then God would be no smarter than we. Thank God that isn't the case. So when something doesn't make sense, wouldn't it make sense to trust God in His wisdom? This is Rod Bieber with Seed Time and Harvest.
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3: Here's a Silas story. I'll walk with him, and when he sees stairs, he goes, "Mama," and puts his arms in the air. To Silas, "Mama" means hold me. And so he'll do that, and I'll say, "No, I'm going to hold your hand. We're going to walk up the stairs together." It's a challenge for him, but you pass over the light difficulties in life. Forming courage, instead of calling attention to every trifling pain or hurt, divert their minds. Teach them to pass lightly over little annoyances or discomforts.

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0: 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We will see your glory. 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
2: With SRN News, I'm Mary Rose. President Trump was in New Jersey when word of the attacks came.
3: The president really wants to make a deal with Iran and appears to be trying to de-escalate the situation. He tells reporters at Axios and Fox News that his message to leaders in Iran is this: you've shot your missiles, that's enough. Get back to the table and make a deal.
2: Correspondent Laura Winters reports. Doug Burgum, Secretary of the Interior, says he did a ride around in Washington, D.C. with U.S. Parks Police to identify problem areas that needed improvement ahead of the 250 celebration this summer.
4: We did have the jurisdiction to come in directly with the U.S. Park Police. This is a separate form by George Washington in 1791. These are the elite police of the Washington, D.C. metro area. They had been defunded under Biden, almost like a big blue metro, and they'd had all of their authorities taken away. I did a ride around with them, and I found out they couldn't even pursue bad guys. I'm like, I was a governor. It'd be like having a highway patrol. You pull somebody over, they drive away, and you just let them drive away after you pulled them over for a violation because you were not allowed to pursue them. Right. Some of these things made no common sense.
2: The Philippines are issuing a tsunami warning after being hit by a 7.8 magnitude earthquake. Evacuation orders for some coastal areas are also in effect. The Pacific Tsunami Warning Center is evaluating whether there is a tsunami threat to Hawaii. And five people have been stabbed at New York City's Penn Station, and a suspect is in custody. Authorities say a shooting near a busy street festival in Ohio has wounded at least 12 people. This is SRN News. Is your pastor a Republican or a Democrat?
5: That's what the Pew Research Center has been asking Americans lately, and the truth is, they don't know. Amongst the general population, 44% of regular churchgoers say they do not know which party their pastor or other religious leaders of their congregation favor. 19% say Republican, 8% Democrat, and 27% say their pastor, associate pastor, and other religious leaders are a mix of both parties. Michael Harrington reporting.
2: A new Gallup poll finds support for same-sex marriage and relationships in the U.S. has stopped rising after two decades. About two-thirds of U.S. adults believe same-sex marriage should be legal, down from 71% in 2022 and 2023. Most of the change is driven by Republicans. The views of Democrats and independents on the topic have remained mostly stable. This is SRN News. A federal judge in Washington has blocked a plan to loosen rules for fishing red snapper in the Atlantic, halting what was expected to be the longest recreational snapper season in years.
6: The issue pits recreational anglers against commercial fishermen and activists. The dispute highlights tensions over science and the Trump administration's rollback of environmental regulations. Florida Governor Ron DeSantis and others sought to manage the fishery, but NOAA's permits were challenged in court. The ruling has sparked backlash, with commercial fishermen worried about their future.
2: Correspondent Ron Taylor reporting. Actor James Handy has been stabbed to death, and police have charged the son of his girlfriend in the killing. Michael Gledhill was charged after police say officers found the 81-year-old Handy stabbed in the chest and unconscious outside a home in Los Angeles on Wednesday. More details at srnnews.com.

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2: A number of years ago, when Alexander the Great was going forward with his conquests and he was marching his armies, the thousands of miles that he did, going through the Khyber Pass, he had reached a point in his conquest where he was essentially marching off the map, because up to that time they had no charts or maps that showed the lands that he was entering. Christopher Columbus, when he went sailing out into the Atlantic, when it got to a certain point, it was just blank and they had sea monsters there sailing off the map. When you look at what's happening in history now, this generation has entered an era with what we see happening in the different fields of technology and war. We have marched off the map. And people are wondering, does this mean that Armageddon is at our doors? Actually, you know, that's a quote from General Douglas MacArthur. He said, if we don't find some better way to resolve our disputes, Armageddon will be at our doors. And many people have assumed that means Armageddon is some titanic battle. Now, I would like to have you, if you have your Bibles, go to your Bibles, and we're going to be reading from Revelation chapter 16. And I saw three unclean spirits like frogs coming out of the mouth of the dragon, out of the mouth of the beast, and out of the mouth of the false prophet. For they are the spirits of demons performing miracles, which go out to the kings of the earth and of the whole world to gather them to the battle of the great day of God Almighty. Now notice here the mention of the battle. It pauses after it says that and says, behold, I'm coming as a thief. Now wait a second here. I want you to think. I'm going to read on in a second, but I just want you to think. Many people believe that the plagues happen after the rapture. They believe the battle of Armageddon is only for those who are left behind. But here it's telling us that the battle hasn't happened yet and Jesus hasn't come yet, and this is after the sixth plague. That ought to make you sit up and think. We're going to be talking a little about the sequence of the battle and the second coming in our study tonight. Behold, I come as a thief. Blessed is he who watches and keeps his garments, lest he walk naked and they see his shame. Then it resumes. Verse 16, and they gathered them together to a place called in the Hebrew Armageddon. Now that word is an enigma for many Bible scholars, and there's almost no limit to the number of interpretations of what that might mean. And I'm going to throw my hat in the ring tonight. First, I'll tell you what we do know. The word har or ar means hill or mountain of, and they believe the word Megiddon there comes from Megiddo or Valley of Megiddo. So, what is the Battle of Armageddon? Well, you know, of course, they've put a movie out called Armageddon. They say it's a meteor or an asteroid or some comet that's going to strike the Earth. And then others are saying Armageddon is some plague that's going to sweep. It's the avian flu. There's all these different ideas about what the Battle of Armageddon is. Is it going to be an asteroid hitting the water causing a tidal wave? Is it going to be from starvation? What is Armageddon? People use it to describe something that is ominous, destructive, apocalyptic in nature. Well, very quickly, I'll tell you what I believe it is, and then I'm going to show you from the Bible. Armageddon is the last battle. Notice what happens here. when it talks about Armageddon, it's the end of the sixth plague. The seventh plague is Jesus coming. Armageddon is happening in the midst of the seven last plagues. It's the final battle where those who worship the beast in his image try to exterminate those who worship God. That's the battle of Armageddon. Let's look at some verses. Revelation chapter 12, verse 17. The dragon was enraged with the woman, and he went to make war with the rest of her offspring who keep the commandments of God and have the testimony of Jesus. The dragon makes war with God's people that obey him. Go to Revelation 13, verse 7. This is the chapter that's got the mark of the beast in it. And it says, it was granted unto him to make war with the saints. There again, the devil making war with the saints. Revelation 17, verse 13 and 14. These are of one mind, and they will give their power and authority to the beast. And these will make war with the Lamb. So, who is the dragon making war with? Those who, the saints, and with the Lamb, Christ and his people. Isn't that clear? We're not done yet. Revelation 19, verse 19. And I saw the beast, the kings of the earth, and their armies gathered together to make war against him who sat on the horse and against his army. So, do we need to guess what this battle of Armageddon is? It is not a political battle. Jesus said in Matthew 24, there's going to be wars and rumors of wars. He said, that's not it. There have been wars ever since the time. I read somewhere that from 3,600 BC to the present, there have been 214 years of peace, and every other year has been a year of war. That 4,500,000,000 people have died in these wars. I mean, there's been wars all along. The final war is not going to be man against man. It's not going to be nation against nation or kingdom against kingdom. It's the kingdom of the devil against the kingdom of Christ. It's those who worship the beast against those who worship God. It's telling us God will fight for his people when it looks hopeless. By the way, and don't ever forget this, you and the Lord are a majority. It doesn't matter what the enemy has. And when you're tempted, remember, you and Jesus are a majority. What are some of the prophetic signs Jesus gave counting down to the Battle of Armageddon? I think the best resource to go to find out what are the signs of this final battle and the second coming of Christ, is it clear to everybody that the Battle of Armageddon is the final battle where Jesus rides with his horse and he ultimately comes. He's pictured, of course, riding a horse. I don't know that he's galloping on a Clydesdale when he comes. It's just one of the visual images we see in Revelation. He's also got a sword coming out of his mouth in these pictures. So you realize they're symbolic. That means the word coming out of his mouth. Beware of false Christs and false prophets. You know one reason that's so important? When Jesus came the first time, were his people, the Jewish people, did they have Bibles? Did they have the scriptures back then? Did they have scriptures that had prophecies about his coming? Were they ready for him when he came? Did they have a lot of misinterpretations and a lot of traditions they were following that just were not right? Even the disciples who were spirit-filled were confused. They didn't understand. They kept thinking the Messiah was going to come and he was going to just sit on the throne of David and overthrow the Romans and they'd be a world empire. And they had all these very appealing ideas, but they were not true. Could that happen again at the second coming? Yes. Are there a lot of people that think that we're just going to get zapped away and not have any trouble when Jesus comes? There's a lot of, and when you say false Christs and false prophets, that there may be some lovely people out there, but they're giving false prophecies. Their teaching is wrong. Many of the scholars say these popular notions about left behind are really fantasy. They're not in the Bible. So we've got to be careful to find out what does the Bible really say. And of course, there are also then the deranged false prophets that are out there. There's no shortage of kooks out there that say that I am Jesus. But you know, I'm not so much worried about the Jim Jones and the David Koresh and the moons. And I'll tell you who I'm worried about is when Satan seeks to impersonate Christ. The masterpiece of deception before Jesus comes back is where Satan is going to say, I'm going to really do a first-class job and do signs and wonders. Didn't we read there in Revelation 16, these unclean spirits that come out of the mouth of the beast, the dragon, the false prophet, they go forth to the kings of the earth and perform signs and miracles to deceive them. There's going to be a lot of miracles, but they are diabolical miracles. So you've got to be careful to base your conclusions on what the Bible says, because if you're basing it on signs and wonders, the devil can counterfeit those, can't he? Secondly, Christ goes on in his answer, and he said there will be wars and rumors of wars. Are there still rumors of wars today? And not only are we all tied up in Iraq, and that was very close to my heart, because we have a daughter that was in the Army, a son that just got out of the Marines. He was in Iraq. And very proud of our soldiers that are serving in those contests, but they're talking about if something else could evolve in Iran. What's next? For a while there, North Korea was testing missiles, and we thought, oops, is that where we're going next? Rumors of wars, not just wars. Then, pollution is another sign that we're getting closer to Armageddon. That's a sign that I think is very current for us today, because we're now living in an age where man has the capacity to destroy the earth. Do you know that's in Revelation? Revelation chapter 11, verse 18. Listen to this. It says that you should destroy those who destroy the earth. Now, you know, for the first 6,000 years of man's history, the most devastating thing that man could do to the planet is they could shoot bows and arrows and throw spears and lob cannonballs when they became more sophisticated. Our pollution was banana peels and coconut shells. I mean, we just really couldn't destroy the earth back then. But we are now in a generation that with our weapons and with our chemicals and our pollutants, do we now have the capacity to destroy the earth? That is one sign. People say, oh, Pastor Doug, people have talked about signs of Christ coming for 2,000 years now. What makes you think things are different now? They are different now. This generation is a different generation that we're living in. I think we're living in the last generation. Matter of fact, Jesus said in Matthew 24, verse 22, when we get down to the end, unless those days were shortened, no flesh would be saved. That word flesh there doesn't just mean people. It means nothing would survive. But now you don't need to worry about that. You're saying, Pastor Doug, wait a second here. You're making me nervous. I've always believed, and when I first became a Christian, I worshiped with a fellowship that believed in what we call the secret rapture. I'll talk more about that later. But I worshiped with a group that believed that the tribulation happened after the church was taken away, and so they felt great comfort in that. You're making us nervous, Pastor Doug, saying that we're going to be here when the seven last plagues fall. Well, I want to go by what the Bible says, friends. As appealing as it might be to think that Jesus is going to come and whisk us away and then things get ugly down here, but we don't have to worry about it because we're not here. That's not what the Bible teaches. The seven last plagues that you find in Revelation 15 and 16 are parallels of the 10 plagues that fell on ancient Egypt. Here's my question for you. Here's the million-dollar question. When the plagues fell on ancient Egypt, were the Israelites in Egypt? Were God's people there? Did God preserve them through the plagues? Do we need to fear the plagues? 1,000 may fall at your side, 10,000 at your right hand. It will not come nigh unto thee. Only with your eyes will you see and behold the destruction of the wicked. No plague will come near your dwelling. I'm paraphrasing Psalm 91. Why? Because we trust in the Lord. He'll take care of his people. There's natural disasters. Jesus talked about earthquakes, which is a natural disaster. We'll get to that in just a minute, but that would include storms. Have we seen that on an unprecedented scale? A couple of years ago, was it 2004, December 26th, not even 2 years ago yet, we had the biggest earthquake in recorded history. 250,000 lives were snuffed out. Someone wondered, is that in the Bible? Well, some have wondered if Jesus was referring to that. When you go to Luke 21, a parallel passage, when he talks about that, he said there'll be signs in the sun and the moon and in the stars and on the earth, distress of nations with perplexity. Notice this, the sea and the waves roaring and men's hearts failing them for fear. We talked in that previous verse in Luke 21, men's hearts failing them for fear. What is terrorism? What is the weapon of terrorism? Is it plastic explosives or is it fear? And all these changes that we've had and these freedoms that we've lost, why? Because we're afraid. Famine, Jesus said, in different places. Do we still have famine in the world? They had an earthquake in Pakistan, 73,000 people died in the earthquake, but the aftermath was almost as bad because the roads in were closed, winter set in, and the people were starving. Famine isn't just because of crops, it's often because of war, catastrophes. 10,000 people per day are dying from either malnutrition or starvation. Violence. Jesus said, as it was in the days of Noah, so shall it be in the days that precede the coming of the Son of Man. What was it like back in the days of Noah? The Bible tells us that the thoughts of men's hearts were only evil continually. Violence filled the land. Jesus said, Matthew chapter 24, verse 14, in the gospel of this kingdom will be preached in all the world for a witness unto all nations, then the end will come. And he didn't say the gospel will be believed by everybody. He said the gospel is going to be proclaimed everywhere, then the end will come. And now through satellite television, through the printed page, through the computer, through tapes, missionaries, the gospel is going into all the world through radio. Now, based on the signs, how many of you believe Jesus is coming soon? Amen. Now, I think we need to talk a little bit about knowing something about how he is coming. There are a lot of misunderstandings. There was misunderstandings when he came the first time. There are going to be misunderstandings again. It is not going to be a secret. The Bible tells us that people are going to know. Now, of course, there's a lot of dear people that believe in the secret rapture. There are two prominent views among Christians. One is, of course, the secret rapture that has been championed by Tim LaHaye and Hal Lindsey and others. But even Tim LaHaye admits in his book, No Fear of the Storm, there's no single verse specifically that states Christ will come before the tribulation. It's become a very popular teaching that's appealing, that is fanciful and colorful, but it's not biblical. They say, oh, but the Bible says Jesus is coming as a thief. Yeah, let's read the whole thing. When it says Jesus is coming as a thief, what does that mean? Listen to this, 2 Peter chapter 3, verse 10. The day of the Lord will come as a thief in the night. And a lot of people stop right there. It doesn't stop there. Notice, in which, what happens in the day when he comes as a thief? What's happening on that day when he comes like a thief? In which the heavens pass away with a great noise, and the elements melt with fervent heat. The earth also and the works that are in it are burned up. Does it sound to you like life goes on for another 7 years after Jesus comes as a thief? No, that's it. When it says he's coming as a thief, it means it's a surprise. That's why Jesus said, in such an hour as you think not, the Son of Man comes. A thief does not send out an announcement. I'll be coming. I hope that you won't be home. Leave the alarm off. No, it's a surprise. Again, is the coming of the Lord quiet? Psalms 50, verse 3. Our God shall come and shall, what does it say? Shall not keep silence. It's not a secret. It shall be very tempestuous about him. It's not going to be people walking down the street and go, poof, disappearing. Again, 1 Thessalonians chapter 4, verse 16. The Lord himself shall descend from heaven with a shout, with the voice of the archangel, and with the trumpet of God, and the dead in Christ will rise first. This is one of the noisiest chapters in the Bible, noisiest passages. It's not a secret. Voice of an angel, trumpet of God. Jeremiah 25, verse 30 says that the Lord is going to come and he'll be roaring like a lion. He's going to roar from his holy habitation. There are two comings of Christ, principal comings to our world before sin is dealt with. One, he comes like a lion. One, he comes like a lamb. The devil swapped them. The devil told the Jewish nation, yeah, he's coming like a lion the first time to conquer the Romans. And that's what they wanted to believe. Now he's telling the church, yeah, he's coming like a lamb the second time to secretly rapture away the church. He swapped them. And the church, God's people, are not prepared for the real event. And there are dear, they're spirit-filled people. I think the Lord's going to save a lot of these people who are confused, but they're being mistaught. And I'll tell you what, my belief is safer anyway, not only because it's biblical. I'd rather be ready. And if I get raptured up and I meet you there, I'll say, well, I guess I was wrong. But praise the Lord. But if you're not ready, and we're going through the plagues, and you go, how come we didn't know about this? I'll say, well, I told you. Right? This is the safer belief. Put your belt on. Don't say we're only going 5 miles an hour. Put it on anyway. Someone else might be going 50 and hit you. Right? Will the second coming of Christ be visible to all men? Revelation 1, verse 7. Behold, he is coming with the clouds, and how many eyes? Every eye will see him. That means every eye of everybody alive in the world. Matthew 24, verse 30. And then shall appear the sign of the Son of Man in heaven, and then shall all the tribes of the earth mourn, and they shall see the Son of Man coming in the clouds of heaven with power and great glory. Is it a secret? Do people just disappear? Is this what Jesus said? What is the purpose of Jesus coming? Answer, Revelation 22, verse 12. He's coming to give rewards. And behold, I come quickly, and my reward is with me to give to every man according as his work shall be. When he comes, there's not another 7 years for the tribulation. Rewards are dispensed when he comes. What will happen to the righteous people when Jesus comes the second time? Answer, 1 Thessalonians 4:16. We touched on this already. For the Lord himself will descend from heaven with a shout, and the dead in Christ will rise first when he comes. There's a resurrection. Is that a secret? Again, 1 Corinthians 15, verse 52 and verse 53. The dead will be raised incorruptible, and we will be changed. For this corruptible must put on incorruption, and this mortal shall be put on immortality. And that's what happens in the twinkling of an eye. It doesn't mean that you're going to twinkle your eye and all of a sudden people are going to disappear. The change that the saved receive is a twinkling of an eye. They go from mortal to immortal bodies. That's what happens instantly. Then we who are alive and remain, the righteous who are living, they're caught up to meet them in the clouds. They meet the Lord in the air. That's the rapture. When we are caught up. The word rapture means we are caught up. Nothing wrong with that word, even though it's not in the Bible as you find it here. It means to be caught up to meet the Lord. And that's when it's going to happen. But is it a secret? Trumpet? Resurrection? Earthquake? All these things happening at the same time? What's going to happen to the wicked when Jesus comes? They're being told they got 7 more years to work it out. They get a second chance. 2 Thessalonians 2:8. What's going to happen to the wicked? It tells us, and then shall that wicked one be revealed, whom the Lord shall consume with the spirit of his mouth and shall destroy with the brightness of his coming. The brightness, the glory of Christ's second coming. It's going to be good news for the saved, bad news for the lost. And then again, Revelation 6, verse 15. This is a troubling verse, but you want the prophecies, don't you? And the kings of the earth and the great men and the rich men and the chief captains and the mighty men and every bondman and every free man, they said to the mountains and the rocks, fall on us and hide us from the face of him that sits on the throne and from the wrath of the Lamb, for the great day of his wrath is come, and who shall be able to stand? This is the battle of Armageddon, when Jesus comes to rescue. There's only two sides. Jesus said, there's a war. You're either with me or you're against me. You're either with me or you're with the enemy. He's either going to be the one we look for and say, this is our God, we've waited for him and he will save us, or we're going to run from the wrath of the Lamb. There's no middle ground. Now look at what we've discovered. The coming of Jesus is not going to be a secret. It's telling us that it's going to be literal, personal, visible, audible, physical, vitalizing. A resurrection takes place, glorious, climatic. Nobody's going to read about it in the papers the next day and say, you know, the rapture took place and we were left behind. That's not what the Bible teaches. We're living in the last generation, friends. We're living in a generation where man can destroy the earth, where the gospel can go into all the world, when knowledge has increased and yet man has not bent his knowledge to love his fellow man, but we bend it to destroy each other. How can I be certain that I'll be ready when Jesus comes back? That's why we do these seminars. Do you know that by now? We want you to be ready. Jesus promises in John 6, verse 37, him that comes to me, I will in no wise cast out. Come to Jesus. Just come to him. You can come to him tonight. Again, John 1, 12, as many as received him, to them he gave power to become the sons of God. He'll give you power to live a new life. You'll be a new creature with a new heart. Come to Jesus. He'll recreate you. What dangers does the Lord warn against, solemnly warn against, in connection with the second coming? Matthew 24, verse 44, therefore be ye ready, for in such an hour as you think not, the Son of Man comes. Jesus said, as it was in the days of Noah and Lot, life was going on. They were building and eating and drinking. And then the flood came, and then the fire came. So don't be thinking that it's going to be in the headlines, Jesus comes tomorrow, and you're going to have time like preparing for your taxes. Be ready. Amen? Furthermore, Revelation 22:12, he says, "Behold, I come quickly, and my reward is with me to give to every man." Friends, we've seen that there are environmental signs, there are religious signs, there are scientific signs, spiritual signs, political signs, moral signs, social signs. What do we do when we see all these signs are near? He says, "Lift up your head, for your redemption is near." It's at the doors. I believe the coming of Jesus is at the door, friends. What about you?
3: In Mark chapter 16, Jesus said, "Whoever believes and is baptized will be saved." Later, Jesus said in John chapter 3, "Unless you're born of the water and the Spirit, you cannot enter the kingdom of heaven." 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But what is baptism exactly? How old should you be before you're baptized? 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We want to get the word out because God's message is our mission.
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1: I don't understand. Why did this have to happen to me?
2: I feel like I just can't make sense of things. I need answers.
1: Where is God?
3: Relationships, relationships, relationships. I don't know if it would be possible to do a program of questions that young people ask most without covering that topic. Welcome to Raw Questions, Relevant Answers. And this is a program where we look at the common questions that you as young people have been sending in to be answered. My name is Michelle Dukamas. I'm here with my co-hosts, Dee Casper and Mark Payton. We are the relationship experts. Okay, wait, we're actually not. But we are going to try to look at your questions biblically and do our best with the help of the Holy Spirit. So we're going to go to our first question today. This question was sent in from a 26-year-old female. Is there such a thing as too many rules and overthinking a relationship?
4: Ooh. What do you think?
5: Yeah, I mean,
4: I would say yes and no, but I'll let Mark answer first.
5: I think there's, okay, there's two sides to this. Where this question, I think, is coming from is that there has been a movement to add in more rules and thinking into relationships. Because as a, on a general note, in society, you know, we don't have a lot. You know, hook up with somebody for a weekend and then, you know, it's just, in many ways, dating now is very lucid. Yes, it doesn't have the commitment and the beauty and the principles that are characterized in the Word of God. However, sometimes what I think can end up happening is that those of us who have grown up in it and who have had a lot of emphasis placed on relationship rules and dating can sometimes get into this mode where you start to overthink everything. And so instead of thinking in a normal way, you can easily overthink it. Honestly, I think the answer of the question is yes and no. Yeah. Like, but the determinant factor is you, right? Because you can overthink it, but you can also underthink it. The key, I believe, is to really seek God in His Word and other spiritual counsel.
4: Yeah, God doesn't want us to have analysis paralysis in this selection of our future spouse. I mean, there are we believe that there are biblical principles that we can work with that kind of understand that the purpose of relationships is marriage, not just to do what thou wilt and hope for the best. There should be some intentionality here, but in order to kind of teach or to kind of open that discourse, there have been some who've laid out principles that are kind of going beyond. It's kind of like what the Pharisees and Sadducees did. They had like 37 laws for the Sabbath that you can't find in the Bible. Yeah. If you spit on the ground, you're plowing the soil. If you untie your shoe or do a finishing stroke. And the intentions were good. We definitely don't want to break the Sabbath. Let's just ensure that no one does. Mm-hmm. And this can at times put us in situations where there's so much fear of doing the wrong thing that we don't know how to do anything. Mm-hmm. And so I can resonate to some degree with that thought process of, it seems like it's a little too much to some degree. So how do we go about this process of like meeting and going forward? But their question was, is it possible? Yes, it's possible. But it's also possible for us to be so self-confident in our ability to recognize a situation without receiving godly counsel, without talking to our parents, without talking to their parents, right? Some of these godly principles that are in Scripture, that when we do that, we end up in situations that we regret later and wish that someone would have told us.
5: Yeah.
4: And those principles were there to protect us from that situation.
5: And you know,
3: go ahead, Mark.
5: On that too, we do really have to think about the solemnity of this decision.
4: Yeah.
5: I mean, you don't really want to have divorce as an option. I mean, that messes up a lot of people's lives. Think about your kids, right? And so going into this, you're really making a decision for life. Mm-hmm. That's God's way. And when you think of it in that context, I mean, when you're looking to buy, well, okay, in my case, I may be looking to buy a camera. I'll have that camera for 3 years, right? Maybe four. After that, it doesn't matter. I can get a better one. But with a wife, that's a little bit different, you know?
3: And this is really huge. It's the idea that relationships are sacred, are special. Mm. I read once how whenever we step into someone's life, it's like we're stepping on sacred ground.
5: Mm.
3: And if you're working towards a more intimate relationship, like a romantic relationship and leading towards marriage, think about the sacredness of that. But maybe it's often easy to think about a lot of rules because it's hard for us to understand the principles. But God is a God of principles, that he likes to give us a picture that we're following. For instance, the intentionality is huge. I've had someone tell me before how, you know, hey, a relationship or a courtship is successful as long as you decide whether or not you and that person should get married.
4: Yes.
3: Well,
4: amen
3: yes,
4: to that.
3: But I disagree.
4: Really? To some degree I do, but go ahead.
3: I agree and disagree. I agree, but yet at the same time, how do we do the relationship? Are not all relationships meant to teach us more about how to love people, how to treat people like Christ? They're all a growing experience. And if we're not doing a relationship in that way, we can have an ungodly relationship, even if it is solving the issue of whether we get married or not. Yeah. So how do we go into it? Do we go into it with that respect, with that object of treating the other person as Christ would treat them? Yeah. Are we looking at how we deal with people's hearts? Yeah. We're holistic beings, mental, emotional, physical. Many relationships get out of whack in one of those areas. Either the physical is way ahead of the other two or some imbalance that can lead to hurting hearts. And so I would encourage, there can be too many rules. But in order to not focus on rules, hey, do some research about the principles God had for what relationship means, what it's for, and that can really lead us to treat it in a very special way.
5: Yeah.
4: Just in the context of my amen, this is one of the biggest reasons why people are so discouraged by all these rules and regulations they get thrown in their direction is they feel that the only reason they can even consider starting a relationship to some degree is how they feel, whether that's what's actually being taught or not. How they feel is, I can't even date this person if I know I'm going to marry them, or you know, go through the process of getting to know them. And the problem is there's so much pressure on them that when the relationship falls apart, they start questioning everything they've ever known. Do I even know how to hear from God? What, is everything about this wrong? And there's this yoke that comes from a failure of sorts that they don't know what to do with. And the point that one of the lessons you learned through this process was there wasn't a fitness for marriage, and it's better to learn that now than later. But you went into this with intentionality to see if you were fit for marriage. I think there's both sides of this principle, and I really like what you brought out on your point, which I think is super, super important, that isn't talked about near as much.
3: We have another question here. This is coming from another female who is asking, as a young single female, I don't date, but I want to be a wife and helpmate to a godly man who works for the Lord in these last days. Is prayer my only option in this case? I know it sounds awful to say because prayer is always the best option, but is there anything else I can or should be doing? I'm sitting here on a panel with two men. We have a so I guess I'll interject and then you guys can help out this question too. As another young single female, I hear you. I understand how that is, that often we wonder, what do we do? How do we wait? You know, some principles that I have seen is in Luke 16:10, Jesus says, he who's faithful in little will be made ruler over much. If we are not given a relationship or a help meet a husband at this time, maybe consider, what are we doing with what God's given us? Are we being faithful with the task, with the relationships that God has now? Those are the things that prepare us. I've seen this in my life. God puts friends. God puts ministries. God puts opportunities in my life that shape me and shape my character. As I look back, those are things that are going to affect how I am with my future husband.
5: Yeah.
3: Am I making good use of that? The other thing is, 1 Corinthians 7:34, Paul talks about how, you know, married women look for the things of their husband. Single women get to focus on the things of the Lord. Paul even goes so far to say, hey, maybe it's better to be single in some cases. But regardless of how long you'll be single, are we taking advantage of the time that we're single? It is a time when we can focus on the Lord, when we can do growth in certain areas that we may not be able to focus on as much, when we have a family, when we have those God-given obligations. And so maybe some faithfulness in those things now can be of help.
4: I was just going to briefly say that It's a prime time to search our own hearts and to see where we're broken. Any issues we may have from residual upbringing, whether it be from our parents, if you grew up in a divorced home like I did, or something else, any insecurities you have, any tendencies or shortcomings you see in your personality that cause problems in interpersonal relationships, this is the best time to search your heart, to find counseling, to find healing, to ensure that whenever that time does come for a relationship, there's less you're bringing into that that you're going to have to deal with later. It's far better to deal with those issues now than in the midst of a situation of merging two lives together.
5: You know, one other thing too that I would say to that, part of the question is there anything I can be doing in the meantime? It seems like with the implication, like, am I just supposed to wait and sit and pray? And like, is this all I can do? I think one of the beautiful things about the gospel is that there is a certain, while we can't do anything to atone for ourselves, while we can't, there's no such thing as creature merit. It doesn't do anything. There is an aspect in which in day-to-day life, God does expect us to do things. God doesn't ask us to just sit here on the planet and pray and ask him to do every single little thing for us. He says, get up, go out, take the gospel to the world. We aren't the ones who bring the increase, but we plant the seed, we water the seed, right? And I think it goes, the same principle applies in this situation. You know, when you're waiting on God in this and praying and asking him to bring the right person to you, you have something to do in going out and meeting people, right? Yeah. You can go and get to know other people. I mean, you're not, God isn't going to just magically bring the perfect husband to you just riding on a pelican or something, right?
3: He could.
5: He could.
4: He probably won't though.
5: Yeah, exactly. You know, just go out there, like, get to know people, invest in relationships with people that are like-minded, talk with them, get to know them.
4: And find out where God is leading you in life and pursue that with every ounce of your being. Mm. And if this person isn't moving in the same direction that God is leading you, then it's probably not going to work. And this is why it is important for us. You know, Adam and Eve both had time alone with God before God brought them together to know who they were and where they were going. Mm-hmm. And I think it's an important and helpful principle that who are you? Where are you going? And if that's not in harmony, that helps you to know whether you're moving in the same direction or not. So take advantage of that time to find out who you are.
3: Mm. Right.
4: Where he'd have you go.
3: You know, I've heard it like this. Look at how much is a person like me? Is that compatible? Do we mesh? But how much is this person like God?
4: Yes.
3: That's a bigger thing. And where are we going? It's counsel about, is this person going to expand your sphere of influence, your usefulness in this life?
5: Yeah.
3: And part of it, like you all mentioned, is maybe God's wanting us to learn more about his call for our lives first. Yeah. How do we know if we're going in the same direction as someone if we haven't asked God about our direction? Yeah.
5: I want to read this really quick. These are some words of wisdom that I heard. This is speaking to a young man in regards to a relationship he's currently pursuing. If the atmosphere surrounding her is the most agreeable to you, if she meets your standard for a wife to stand at the head of your family, if in your calm judgment, taken in the light given you of God, her example would be worthy of imitation, you may as well marry her. So basically, if they're really agreeable to you, if they meet your standards to be your wife, and if they're worthy to imitate, then that's somebody that is you can feel comfortable with.
3: We become like those that we are the closest to. Mm. So this is a big decision. I just encourage each of you who are praying about godly relationships to continue praying, but also prepare. Let the Lord make you who he has called you to be, and then he will bring you someone that fits with that in his time. Thank you for watching. We'll see you next time.

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2: So I recently got this pretty cool gadget called the Tile Tracker. And what it does is that you just connect it to your keys or anything that you want, a backpack or a purse. And if you can't find your keys, you just use your phone to find it. So I'm going to give you an example. All of a sudden, I just click my phone and now it's ringing on my keys. I love it. And actually, recently, I just put this in my daughter's pocket when we went to a museum because I figured if she gets lost, I'm going to be able to find her pretty easily with this tracker. You know, the Bible says in the book of Jeremiah, it says, "Then you will call upon me and come and pray to me, and I will listen to you. You will seek me and find me. And when you seek me with all your heart, I will be found by you, declares the Lord." You know, that's a pretty amazing promise that God has for us. He says, no matter how lost you feel you are, no matter how far you feel like you're from God, He will always be found by you. I'm Chaplain Kumar, and this is the 1 Minute Devotional.
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3: The old man softened just a little bit and went on to explain that we were indeed in the holiest place in the country. After the above-mentioned war leader, he told us, a prophet from Arabia also lived in this place. The old man said that there is a place on the hill where he and sometimes an occasional enlightened visitor can see a stone floating in the air and bobbing as if on waves. The guard of the holy place said he communicates with the stone and it tells him 4 to 5 hours in advance what car is going to show up. When a person climbs the northern hill, our guide continued, as we were walking up towards it, his heart is filled with the feelings of a warrior.
4: Frontier Missions Journal. Stories of hope for the unreached with Adventist Frontier Missions.
3: Hello and God's blessings to you. This is Aaron Jonas talking to you. My wife, Rebecca, our son, Dominic, and myself have spent 5 years in a place that we refer to as Euland, and the next 5 years in a neighboring country called Hisland. You might have wondered why we use pen names for both ourselves and the countries that we serve in. Why our project is called Reach Out rather than giving you a location or the name of a people group. The simple reason is we have a choice.

0: But they care more about reaching the people and tell them about a savior that will save them from the sins of this world and the sins in their life, and uncover the plans of Satan and how he seeks to destroy God's children by telling them lies about Jesus and his love and creating chaos amongst the people. One time, Aaron found himself in the middle of such chaos. There was a political war raging, with angry crowds making sure their voices were heard, while the local law enforcement tried to control the situation with aggressive and dangerous force. All of this happened during an election. Here is Aaron's story of how he kept his eyes focused on Jesus during that time while facing danger at every corner.
1: I called this next story The Holy Sight. As the summer was drawing towards an end, I took a little team of young men to the mountains. Besides enjoying the striking beauty of creation, this was an exceptional opportunity to spend some time bonding together, getting to know each other on a deeper level, and pray with and for one another. We spent 4 days and nights in the mountains, befriending local herders and fishermen in the process, and even being allowed to sleep in their hut. While the herders stayed up there a little longer before taking their cattle to lower altitudes, the fishermen took us back down to civilization in their vehicle. Along the way, they stopped to show us a holy sight, which I'd never heard about before. In a place where a battle is said to have taken place in the ancient days, 3 rocky outcrops stand above a plain. The place is surrounded by much larger peaks made of black stone, looking oddly familiar through the images of Tolkien's Land of Mordor. Because this place is considered to be sacred, it is guarded by an elderly villager whose honor lays in his long white beard. This guardian of the holy place welcomed us at the entrance, but he made it clear that those of us who are foreigners are not to visit the actual site. Only clean people are allowed there, he said with clarity and resolution. The emphasis AFM puts in our training on culture acquisition paid off. Because I knew exactly what the man meant, I told him that we would cleanse ourselves. Paradoxically, and it ended up being me teaching my native friends how to do the required ritual purification. The old man softened just a little bit and went on to explain that we were indeed in the holiest place in the country. After the above-mentioned war leader, he told us, a prophet from Arabia also lived in this place. The old man said that there is a place on the hill where he and sometimes an occasional enlightened visitor can see a stone floating in the air and bobbing as if on waves. The guard of the holy place said he communicates with the stone and it tells him 4 to 5 hours in advance what car is going to show up. When a person climbs the northern hill, our guide continued as we were walking up towards it, his heart is filled with the feelings of a warrior, with strength and with rage.

On the middle hill, he said, one gets overwhelmed with a deep sense of peace. We couldn't miss the fact that our guide failed to say anything about the southern peak.

0: but we noticed that one of our local companions quietly left us and went away to pray over on that very hill. The old man would not say anything about it, and he had our local friends swear that they too will keep quiet in our presence. So we never found out what is the deepest secret of those holy rocks. Set on the eastern slope of the middle hill is a rock formation which resembles an Asian royal throne. We were told that anyone who wants to hold power over the people of his land first makes a pilgrimage to this place. He, or occasionally she, brings a sacrificial animal, cuts its throat at the foot of the mountain, and then sits on this throne, requesting power over the nation. All the presidents and all the ministers sat here, and most of the deputies and members of parliament too, the old man boasted. As you know, the election is coming up soon. This place is going to be busy. If at least half of what this man is saying is true, I thought, we have just been given an extremely important insight into the spiritual nature of our country. As we walked around, I prayed constantly that the Holy Spirit would rule over that place, and especially over the people who visit here, seeking to rule the very people we strive to lead to the kingdom of God. I felt a chill in my bones as I prayed, realizing that I'm entering into a spiritual struggle and that it is likely going to come with a cost for me and maybe even for my family. Fair enough. In the following months, I had to battle an unusually long illness, and I faced extremely violent men on 3 separate occasions. But that is a different story. The election our guide talked about was held several weeks later. It was generally considered to have been grossly counterfeit. Not a single member of the opposition made it into the parliament. After the results were publicly announced, peaceful protesters filled up the main square 2 blocks away from our home. Then, at night, these peaceful protesters were replaced by thousands upon thousands of young men, armed with rocks and cobblestones and using wheelie bins with rubbish set on fire as their movable barricades. Facing them, right underneath our windows, were cohorts of heavily clad policemen and vehicles. As soon as the police began to use tear gas grenades, we realized that our windows do not fit properly. Yes, we began to cry. For hours, both sides regrouped, attacked and retreated. Rubber bullets against stones, crowd against crowd, will against will. In the wee hours of the morning, the streets were taken over by these masses of young men on their way to storm the government palace. In the morning, we learned that the seat of the government had been broken into, looted, and partly set on fire. More disturbing than that was the news that the last generation of politicians, activists, and criminals were released from prisons by the protesters. Learning about that, we understood that things can very quickly develop into violence much worse. We quickly packed a few bare necessities, took our student missionary along, and left the city. We found refuge in a lakeside village with a local Christian friend, whom I call Murat. He let us stay in his guest house for 3 nights. Based on conversation we had with Murat's family before, we spent every one of our refugee nights studying with them what the Bible teaches about the second coming, about the 2 resurrections, and especially about the state of man after death. It was all new to them. They accepted Jesus fairly recently, and on top of the Christian teaching about immortal soul, their worldview is still heavily colored by their previous Muslim convictions. Understanding their background greatly helped our conversation. They read the scripture verses, looked at them very carefully, and after a thorough discussion, they stated that they accept those brand new ideas as their own. If this is what being a refugee can result in, I am more than happy to be a refugee. If challenging an ancient spiritual power means putting oneself in danger zone but leads to a victory, I call on the Holy Spirit to lead his people out of darkness. If you hear the voice today to pray for missions, give to missions, or go and be a missionary yourself, stand up and answer and see what wonderful things the Lord is going to do with you and through you.
1: No one said mission work is easy, but it is definitely rewarding and fulfilling to see how God can work through you and me to reach the unreached people groups and witness the many miracles God performs, not only in the people's lives, but also in your life. 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All you have to do is make yourselves available for Him to use you to reach the unreached. 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As the Bible says, the harvest is plentiful, but the laborers are few. 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Answer that call by saying, "Here I am, Lord, send me." 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
3: Attitudes are what make us do the things we do. In our prayers, we often miss the point, and we pray that God will change the things we do. The priority of prayer is to change who we are. We can do the right things and still have the wrong attitudes. A person who has the right attitude will do the right thing, but from the heart. This is the reason the priority of prayer is to be. The promise is, "A new heart also will I give you. And a new spirit will I put within you. And I will take away the stony heart out of your flesh, and I will give you a heart of flesh." How does this new heart get to us? It comes through prayer, because prayer is the opening of the heart to God. One of the most oft-referred to aspects of prayer is what is called intercessory prayer. Many have called it the epitome of prayer. Why should intercession be the highest form of prayer? We're going to understand in this program as we consider some of the possibilities for our intercession. To intercede means to plead on another's behalf. In this regard, I'm sure I'm safe when I say that we intercede in our prayers mostly for members of our family, especially our children and grandchildren. Some years ago, a friend shared with me an intercessory prayer that we can pray for our children and loved ones at any time, and God will answer it immediately. As you know, the devil is constantly encouraging our dear ones who leave the Lord and who are living lives of sin. He tries to shield them and distract them from any and all influences that would draw them to the Lord. Well, here's a prayer that we can pray for them at any time, and it will always be answered the moment we pray. And it can go something like this. Dear God, wherever, and you put the name of the person there, wherever they are at this moment, as the devil is trying to encourage them to stay away from you, I ask you right now that you send angels that excel in power to push back the forces of evil and put thoughts of peace in their minds. A mother told me she had been offering this prayer on behalf of her wayward son. And one day, shortly after, she was talking with him on the phone. She happened to speak to him about the shortness of time and of the coming of Jesus. He replied, "Mother, I was thinking about that yesterday." Isn't that a wonderful story? Have you noticed that a person is more prone to turn to God for help in times of great distress than when all is well? Therefore, when we receive requests for prayer, be they for physical healing or material need, we need to expand our vision and include in our prayers of intercession those elements that seek first the kingdom of heaven and his righteousness. One day a lady asked me to pray for her son. She said that he was not a believer and that he was out of work. She asked me to please pray that he might find a job. I might have just prayed that the Lord would help the man to find work. But it would have been more consistent with a priority of prayer for me to pray that God would use this time of financial insecurity to cause the young man to think seriously about his spiritual condition, and that through this distress he might come to know the Lord. You see, if we would only pray that the young man would find work, we could actually be asking that the Lord remove the opportunity that he might have used to bring salvation to the young man. In the same way, when we're called upon to pray for the sick, we need to expand our intercession to include spiritual healing. Though sickness is a time of pain and distress in the family, it can be a time of spiritual healing, a realigning of life's priorities, and a time to make old wrongs right between family members. To simply pray that God will take away the illness may well be to sell short His healing power for the sick person and those who are near and dear to them. Whether we be praying for the sick, or for those in financial difficulty, or for those who are passing through some of life's many problems, let's always remind ourselves to seek first for them the things that matter most. Intercessory prayer begins to get more difficult when it has to do with praying for people we don't happen to be getting on with, or worse, the people we don't even like, or even those with whom we happen to be angry. This is particularly true in the marriage relationship. It may be an oversimplification, but I suspect the divorce rate among Christians could be greatly reduced, if not almost eliminated, if one or other of the spouses were to become an intercessor. This is why the Bible insists we pray for one another. When a person stops praying because of problems they have with someone, there's not much hope for the relationship. The current climate in this culture says that we don't have to put up with anything. Furthermore, if we value our self-esteem, we must not let people walk on us. This mindset is making it nearly impossible to solve the problems we have among ourselves and to be effective intercessors for others. Now, it's natural to have problems. Where we have two people, there will be problems to be resolved. There have been problems in marriages since the very beginning. What is unique to this generation, however, is the apparent lack of the will to give or and take or to back down. I don't know if you've ever lived in a country where to shop requires bargaining. It's great fun to bargain when you shop. Have you ever done it? A friend of mine and I were in Mexico. We were buying souvenirs in a little shop one day. My friend picked out something he liked. The owner of the shop told him how much he wanted for it. My friend offered half the amount. The shop owner came down 25%. My friend made another offer, more than half, but less than what the owner wanted. Finally, they both reached a point where neither would give in. The disagreement amounted to about 50 cents. I said to my friend, "Go ahead, give it to him." My friend said, "No, that's my last price." I said to the owner, "Go ahead, let him have it." "No," said the owner, "that's my last price." Suddenly the owner said, "Let's flip for it. If you win, it's your price. If I win, it's mine." We all laughed, and my friend agreed. They flipped a coin, and the shop owner lost, but a good time was had by all. In a situation where two people must do business together, as in a marriage, someone is going to have to back down if they're going to stay married. The problem with this selfish age is that we're being taught to look out for number one and to stand up for our rights and not to let people put us down. With this kind of attitude, it's impossible to stay married. The Scripture makes it clear when it asks, "Can two walk together unless they be agreed?" To live with others successfully, we must learn the art of backing down gracefully. Someone must become an intercessor. In this selfish age, it's more and more difficult to find an intercessor because a selfish person prays only in their own interests and for their own selfish purposes. The highest spirit of intercession is not me praying for me and mine, but rather an attitude that prays even for those who disagree with me, even for those who are taking advantage or even abusing me. The classic model of intercession is our Lord Jesus Christ. As they were nailing him to the cross, he prayed, "Father, forgive them, for they know not what they do." While we were yet sinners, Scripture said, Christ died for us. In another place, the Bible says Jesus lives ever to make intercession for us. All of this means intercession is an attitude that doesn't discriminate, not for race, color, creed, gender, or religion. And even more, it's an attitude that prays for its enemies, who might actually be a person's husband or wife. When we are bitter and resentful, we cannot be intercessors. This is because when we are bitter and resentful, we usually stop praying. And if we do continue to pray, our prayers tend to be spiritually garbled. Jesus may have told some parables that were hard to understand, but he wasn't talking in parables when he said, if we don't forgive those who wrong us, he won't forgive us. Does all of this sound tough and discouraging? Oh, don't you think if Jesus could create the heaven and the earth? If Jesus could heal the sick and raise the dead, then can't he also give us a new heart and heal our bitterness and our resentment and our anger? The Bible commands us to love our enemies. It declares if all we love is our friends and the people who agree with us, that's hardly any virtue because even the bad people love each other. Jesus taught us a person would be able to tell those who were his followers by the attitude they show towards people who don't treat them well. The main point was anybody can wish their friends well. But Jesus is teaching that you don't even have to be religious to do good to those who do good to you. That's only I'll scratch your back if you'll scratch mine theme. Friend, those who are translated to heaven will sing the song of Moses and the Lamb. I couldn't imagine what that song might be until I heard it explained that the song of Moses and the Lamb is the song of those who have been called to be intercessors. You recall when the children of Israel worshipped the golden calf and God was about to destroy them. Moses said, "Don't, if you do that, take my name out of the Lamb's Book of Life." Unfortunately, we are often just the opposite of intercessors. We spend thousands to keep our sight. We spend thousands to save an arm or a leg. We even spend big money on our cars and houses. But how much effort do we expend as intercessors trying to save relationships, be they in the family, the church, or the relationship with God? The name Satan means adversary. He's our accuser. What a contrast to Jesus who lives to make intercession for us. Human nature, being what it is, it's more natural for us to condemn each other than to intercede for one another. It's no wonder, then, that intercessory prayer is seen as prayer at its best. Oh, Heavenly Father, teach us to be intercessors. We do pray for our wayward children, but teach us to be intercessors and to pray even for those who are angry with us. Even for those who may mistreat us, even for those who don't love us. In Jesus' name, amen.
4: If you would like more information,
5: 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KPOG, the power of God.

0: What is truth? Ever since humans have existed, we've been searching for truth. Today, it's popular to believe that there is no absolute truth. Today's question, what do you think of the Bible teaching that we should give a 10% tithe to God?
1: As long as you give 10% of your income to yourself and save up for your family, then that's fine.
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0: Jesus Christ said, "For this reason I came into the world to testify to truth." God's word has absolute truth. Here's what the scriptures say. Malachi chapter 3 says, "You have turned away from my decrees and have not kept them. Will a man rob God? Yet you rob me. But you ask, how do we rob you? In tithes and offerings. You are under a curse because you are robbing me." For more of God's truth, visit BibleStudies.com, a public service of the Seventh-day Adventist Church.
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0: this very minute, O God, thy servants Peter and John stand before the Sanhedrin, being tried for preaching and teaching and doing wonders in the name of Jesus, thy Son. They stand in the same hall, probably the same spot where Jesus stood when he was being tried. It was there that Peter denied his Lord three times. So thy Son, O God, knows and understands the trials that Peter and John are experiencing. We plead with thee in the name of Jesus to be with them. Give them strength and courage. Control their minds that they may say words that will bring honor and glory to thy name and to the name of Jesus. Thou knowest all things, O God. Thou knowest that Peter and John love thee and thy Son, Jesus. Jesus is very dear to them, as thou art, O God. So if it be thy will...
1: Greetings.
2: Salutations.
0: In the name of Jesus, thank thee, O God. Amen. Oh, see you.
2: Brethren, I want you all to meet the man Peter and I first met at the Gate Beautiful. This is the man that Jesus, through Peter, healed.
0: We already know him. He brought us the tidings that you had been arrested. Welcome to our midst, my brother.
3: I scarcely know what to say. I'm so happy and honored to be here. I'm not worthy to touch the hem of your garments. But in the name of Jesus, I beg you, accept me as one of you. I shall happily serve in any way I am able.
4: My brother, none of us is worthy to be a child of God and brother to Jesus Christ. But Jesus imparts his righteousness to all who in sincerity and truth ask it of him. Welcome into the family of God.
3: I could talk all day thanking you and praising God. But these men, thy brothers, are anxious to know what happened this morning in the Sanhedrin Court of Justice. It is not my place to tell it. I want to say just one thing, though. The highest dignitaries of the Israelite faith, including Annas and Caiaphas themselves in person, mistreated and abused these two wonderful men, especially Peter. I stood there by their side as living testimony to their faith in Jesus and their real and powerful connection with heaven. Proudly I stood there as one of them. Gladly would I have suffered whatever they suffered. Knowing Peter and John, I feel as if I knew Jesus. Thank you.
4: Thank you. Brethren, 11 of us became disciples of Jesus because he said unto each of us, "Follow me." We were to be with him, go where he went, do as he did, be companions to him. But his words, "Follow me," had a deeper meaning. He wanted us to be like him spiritually, develop spotless characters, learn to be kind and understanding to everyone, even to the sinful and those who hate us. All followers of Jesus are to be like this throughout all ages. Then can it be said, as this brother just said, to know him is to know Jesus.
5: Those are wonderful words of truth. Still, we would like to hear what happened at your trial.
4: You haven't said much, John. You do the telling.
2: Well, as our brothers said, they concentrated on Peter. It is obvious that they do not realize that Peter is not the same vacillating person he once was. They were counting on him being easily frightened and, to save himself from their fury and scorn, deny Jesus as he once did. They were so amazed and frustrated at the bold and fearless way Peter defended Jesus and reminded them it was they who had crucified him, that Annas and Caiaphas were speechless.
3: They dismissed everyone from the room, I suppose to talk it over and decide what to do, seeing they could not intimidate Peter.
2: I think our brother is right. That is probably just what they did. Also, they appear to be more fearful of losing their power and glory now than they did when the Master was still among us. He is gone. But converts to his faith increase by the thousands. This is what the religious leaders fear and would do anything to stop.
5: They called you back in?
2: Finally. It was easy to see that they would like to have crucified us as they did Jesus. But they were afraid to because of the people. All they did was warn us. Caiaphas angrily commanded us never again to speak about or in the name of Jesus.
5: And if you do?
2: Imprisonment, I suppose. Or death. Peter's reply to their threats was an inspiration from the Holy Spirit. The same reply can and should be used by all workers of Christ down to the end of time. I took care to remember it, word for word. Here it is. Whether it be right in the sight of God to hearken unto you more than unto God, judge ye. For we cannot but speak the things which we have seen and heard.
1: Amen.
6: Amen. Amen. Amen.
2: They threatened us again, this time more emphatically. Then they let us go.
7: Brethren, brethren, brethren. Brethren, Satan is the arch enemy of God and truth. He has the leaders of Israel in his power. He inspires them to try to stop the spread of the gospel message. But the more they do to stop it, the more it is spread abroad. Because of the healing of this lame man, our brother in Christ, and the farcical trial this morning, over 5,000 souls are already added to the faith. Now, we are thankful that our prayers were answered and that Peter and John have been released unharmed. Since our prayers of petition were answered so abundantly, it seems eminently fitting that our prayers of praise and thanksgiving should now ascend to the throne of grace. James, will you?
8: Our Father, accept our grateful thanks and sincere praise for the wonderful manifestation.
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10: If it was good enough for my parents, it's good enough for me. We've all heard people say it, but would they really be satisfied with T-Model travel? I'll be back in a moment with the amazing facts.

Hello, this is Joe Cruz on the Amazing Facts Broadcast, facts which affect you. You know, one of the most prevalent fears today among a certain class of people is whether they've lost their last chance to be saved. What about that point of no return and the sin that even God will not forgive? I've met men and women who really believed that they had committed the unpardonable sin, and what miserable, pathetic people they were. No doubt there is such a sin because Jesus spoke of it in Matthew 12:31, and he called it the sin against the Holy Spirit. He didn't go into any detail in describing the nature of the transgression, but let me give you an out-and-out New Testament definition for the unpardonable sin. You'll find it in Acts 7, verse 51. Ye stiff-necked and uncircumcised in heart and ears, ye do always resist the Holy Ghost. As your fathers did, so do ye. You know, there are a lot of things much clearer in the Bible than we often realize. I think of a high school teacher, a mathematics teacher. He said, why is it that sometimes the Bible is so confusing? One says this and one says that. Why didn't God just put it down in plain black and white, just what he expects of us? Just written down there and tabulated 1, 2, 3, 4, 5, 6, 7, 8, 9, 10. Well, he used that illustration, of course, but friends, that's exactly what God has done. He gave the commandments on tables of stone. But then suppose you come along and say there's one of those that you don't want to keep. Can't you see what a spot God is in? He wants to make it clear. He wants to make it simple. He wants to make it so everybody can follow it. But when he writes it out plainly, carved on tables of stone, people turn aside and say, oh, that's the letter of the law. And they go on, and it doesn't do any good. Listen, it's a fearful thing when God tries to deal with man and tries to save his soul, and then man looks for a loophole right away instead of light. Oh, friends, be careful. In your search for eternal life, are you looking for a loophole? Or are you looking for light? Now I bring you the simplest, clearest definition of the unpardonable sin I've ever found, right from the New Testament. In Acts 7:51 is recorded, as I read a moment ago, the defense of Stephen. Ye stiff-necked and uncircumcised in heart and ears, ye do always resist the Holy Ghost. As your fathers did, so do ye. Now there it is, friends, the unpardonable sin. Fighting against the Holy Spirit. And you say, well, how? And the answer given here is hiding behind your father's religion. It says, as your fathers did, so do ye. Now, how many people point to a picture on the wall and they say, my grandpa was a preacher, or my grandpa was so-and-so. He was a great man. He was a religious man. I don't think I need to change. Grandpa's religion was good enough for him, and it's good enough for me. Listen, friends, that's what Paul thought, too, until God had to smite him with a bolt of heavenly lightning to show him his error. He said, I have served my God with a clear conscience from the days of my forefathers. And yet, he was wrong, absolutely wrong. And here it says, as your fathers did, so do ye. Now, there's many and many a man who's fighting away the Holy Spirit, simply saying, well, Father's religion was good enough for him, and I think it's good enough for me. No, no, friends, religion is progressive. Much of the Bible has been trodden underfoot through the years and must be restored and followed once more in its entirety. I have to keep walking in the light to be saved. It's not just a question of what church I belong to. I may be a Roman Catholic. I may be a Protestant, I may be Jewish. I'm saved only if I'm walking in all the light that I've had or have had the opportunity to know. If there's one bit of light that I've had that I didn't follow, I will be lost, whether I'm a Catholic or Protestant or anything else. It's the same with the Church of England, with a Lutheran, with a Baptist, and Methodist, anybody. It's absolutely imperative that I walk in all the light. If there's one part that I'm not willing to accept and not willing to conform to, remember, I am resisting, I'm fighting against the Holy Spirit, and I'll be lost when I refuse to obey all the light. Grandfather's religion may have been good enough for him, undoubtedly was. He lived up to the light of his day. But as God gives you and me additional light, we're duty-bound to follow that. But now, Paul goes on, or rather Luke in the book of Acts here, he goes on to say, having resisted the Holy Spirit,
As your fathers did, so do ye, who have received the law and have not kept it. Now that's Acts 7, verse 53. Now that's the New Testament text. There's a plain out-and-out statement of what it is to fight the Holy Spirit, resisting the Holy Spirit, hiding behind Father's religion and the customs and traditions of our forefathers. And it says, having received the law. In other words, we memorized it, we learned it as children. But then he says, but have not kept it. Oh, friends, what a fatal mistake it is to learn to repeat the law of God with the mouth and be able to repeat those commandments with the lips, and then come up face to face in the judgment to meet them again, but we have not observed them. We've not kept them. That is what will condemn us. Be doers of the word and not hearers only, James 1:22. Oh, the tragedy of resisting the Holy Spirit. And remember, the greater the light of truth one professes, the greater will be his darkness and condemnation if he doesn't follow it. Now, there's another way of resisting the Holy Spirit. I've mentioned three already during the last three broadcasts. Let's review them briefly. Number one, by rejecting part of the Bible. That's a fatal mistake against the Holy Spirit. A man's bound to be lost if he rejects even a part of God's Word. Number two, by refusing baptism or neglecting baptism. And number three, by an individual refusing to keep a part of the commandments of God. The Bible says, if you love me, keep my commandments, and I will send my Spirit. And now we've learned number four, by resisting and neglecting the Holy Spirit's entreaties and to delay. I want to read to you now from Ephesians 4, verse 30. Here the Apostle Paul appeals, and grieve not the Holy Spirit of God, whereby ye are sealed unto the day of redemption. Now God is sealing a people with his seal, his holy mark, in direct contrast to the mark of the beast. His Holy Spirit is seeking out the people of God. I'd like to read that again just now. Do you realize that this very day there's danger that somebody who's listening might fulfill this tragic condition in his life, committing the sin against the Holy Spirit? Grieve not the Holy Spirit of God, whereby ye are sealed unto the day of redemption. Paul, listen, don't push away the Holy Spirit any longer, friends. We can't trifle with eternal life. When the Spirit of God speaks, now is the hour. When God calls, now is the time for us to come. We dare not delay. Now, God is very good. He'll forgive any sin.

Jesus said, that's bad, all right, but don't you know that all who hear the truth and reject it are likewise accountable? Except ye repent, ye shall all likewise perish. Except ye repent, Jesus said. If a man repents of his sins, he can be saved. Unless he repents, he'll be lost. The unpardonable sin. He may have murdered somebody. He may have committed adultery. He may have stolen or lied or maybe taken God's name in vain and still be saved if he repents and turns away from it. I've known individuals afraid lest they might have grieved away the Holy Spirit and had no hope. If there's somebody who's burdened for fear you might have committed the unpardonable sin, if you feel that call, that convicting of God in your heart now, and feel there's danger that you might be lost because you've waited too long, that's a sure sign that God still accepts you. That's a sign that His Holy Spirit is still working and stirring your heart. And I say to you today, accept the assurance and surrender immediately. The individual who's in danger is the individual who says, I'm all right. That's the person who's in danger today. It's not so much the great sinner that cries out, I've been a great sinner, I've committed a great crime. For him, there's hope. But for the individual who says, I'm good enough, I'm not very bad, I do this and I do that, and I'm sure God will overlook the rest. For him, there is great danger. For in defending himself and his course of action, he's resisting the Holy Spirit. When one defends a single sin in his life, that will become the unpardonable sin. A man might commit murder and be forgiven. How? By sincerely repenting. A man might hang on to just a little sin and defend that sin and excuse that sin and be lost as a result. I often illustrate the point with an alarm clock. If you set your alarm to get up at, say, 5 o'clock in the morning, the first day it goes off, you wake with a start. You try and find that knob to push it in. Maybe it's in the dark and you knock the clock off the stand on the floor, but you finally get the button in. Supposing, though, you decide to sleep in a few minutes longer and roll over and go back to sleep. The next day you set the alarm again, but again you decide to sleep in. Now, friends, if you do that enough times, the alarm will go off and you will never hear it. It will ring just as loud as ever, but your senses will be dull to it, and you'll sleep right through its ring. It's the same way with the Holy Spirit. You hear some truth from the Bible that you've not been following, and it bothers your conscience. But you put off doing it. Your neighbor tells you it doesn't matter. You decide it wasn't important after all, and so you don't follow the leading of the Holy Spirit. It will still be truth and the right thing to do, but now you've quenched the Holy Spirit back, and your heart or mind doesn't feel the need to do it. And a person is lost and doesn't seem to realize it because he hasn't repented of his sin, and the truth doesn't bother him anymore. And unless he repents, Jesus cannot forgive him. It's an unpardonable sin. Now, because God wouldn't forgive, rather not because God wouldn't forgive, but because he wouldn't ask for it. He didn't care. He presumed on God. And that's what God said was really, really important. So David made his last prayer. He said, Lord, keep back thy servant from presumptuous sins. Let them not have dominion over me. Then shall I be upright, and I shall be innocent from the great transgression. Psalms 19:13. Do you remember that? So there it is, friends, another definition of the unpardonable sin. Keep me back, David prayed, from presumptuous sin. And what is presumptuous sin? Presumptuous sin is where the individual knows what is right and refuses to obey. May God help you to walk every day in the light of revealed truth. Because if you don't walk in everything that you understand to be right and true, you'll be grieving the Holy Spirit, and eventually, of course, you'll actually drive away the Holy Spirit, and your heart will become cold and unfeeling. Well, I'd like for you to write for the material we're sharing during this special series on the point of no return. And that's the name of the little book that contains the material. So why don't you write and ask for it today? It's free for the asking, the book entitled Point of No Return. Be sure to give the call letters of the station also when you write. And now, this is Joe Cruz.

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3: Hello, listening friends. Would you like to hear an amazing fact? A 42-year-old South African surfer, Chris Burdish, has just accomplished what many thought was impossible. Burdish paddled a surfboard unassisted across the Atlantic Ocean. It took him 93 days to cover 4,600 miles and almost 2 million paddle strokes. And all of this was done while standing up. The epic journey took him from Morocco on the northwest coast of Africa, past the Canary Islands, across the Atlantic, to English Harbor in Antigua in the Caribbean Sea. His custom-built board was about 20 foot in length and weighed 1,350 pounds. The board included a small cabin in the front that allowed Burdish to take shelter from the elements and a number of tech amenities, such as a water maker, a satellite phone, a radio, a MacBook, and a radar device to alert other ships to his presence. Wouldn't want to get run over when you're riding a surfboard. Weather and exhaustion worked hard against him as he paddled 12 to 15 hours every day, surviving for nearly 3 months on freeze-dried meals. Because his board was riding low in the water, his feet and his ankles were almost always wet. Waves threatened to swamp him. He also had several run-ins with sharks who tried to bite his surfboard to see if it was edible. So why did Burdish endure this grueling 3-month journey across an ocean on a surfboard? Well, partly it was to test the limits of paddleboard possibilities, but mostly it was to raise money for his favorite charities. And $6 million came in through this heroic journey. You know, the Bible tells us charity is the most noble human motive. Stay with us, friends. We're going to learn more as Amazing Facts brings you this edition of Bible Answers Live.
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3: Welcome, listening friends, to Bible Answers Live. And we do have lines open if you want to call in with a Bible question. That's why we're here. We don't claim to know it all or have all the answers, but we will search the Word together. Here it is. Here's the phone number. Of course, it's a free call. Seems like all the calls are about free now. 800, God says, 800-463-7297 with your Bible questions or a question about living the Christian life, and we'll search the Word together. One more time. Line's open. You ready? 800-463-7297. And once again, my name is Doug Batchelor. Pastor John Ross he's probably somewhere in the air crossing the Atlantic Ocean now, but not on a paddleboard. He's in a jet, I'm guessing. And we're going to start the program, as we always do, with prayer. Father in heaven, thank you so much again for just this wonderful privilege to be able to proclaim the Word via radio. And I just pray that you'll arrange these divine appointments, Lord, and that the questions asked and the answers given are all in harmony with truth. And we pray this in Jesus' name. Amen. Well, you know, I was really amazed when I heard this report, as many others have by now, about Chris Burdish and his epic adventure crossing the Atlantic. You know, the little cabin that he had on the front, the nose of his surfboard, just barely big enough for him to crawl in, and he'd lock it up. He'd rest during the day when it was the hottest, and then he'd sometimes paddle all night long when it was cool, looking at the bioluminescent trail crossing the Atlantic. And it's pretty spooky when you see whales surface and all you've got is a surfboard, not to mention the sharks. That's a lot of life threatening adventure, and he endured it all because of charity. You know, I like the way the old King James uses the word charity. Charity is another word for love. Comes from that word you've heard before, agape. And one of the greatest chapters in the Bible is 1 Corinthians chapter 13. I'm going to read verses 4 through 13 roughly. Charity suffers long and is kind. Charity envies not. Charity does not boast itself. It's not puffed up. It does not behave itself unseemly. It doesn't seek her own. It's not easily provoked. It thinks no evil. It rejoices not in iniquity, but it rejoices in the truth. It bears all things, believes all things, hopes all things, endures all things. Charity never fails. And now, he closes, abides faith, hope, and charity. These three. But the greatest of these is charity. Now, whenever I say the word charity, just insert the word love. The greatest of these is love. Greater than faith and greater than hope, and they're great. Love is the most important thing. The Bible says God is love. It defines him. The law of God is summed up in love. And you've heard the song, Jesus loves you. That's what the Bible tells us, friends. And we have a free offer that I think would just bless your heart. All you've got to do is call and ask for it. It's called A Love That Transforms. Maybe you'd like to have that transformational love in your life. 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It's a beautifully illustrated study guide. It's free. 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It's 800-835-6747. 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One more time, 800-463-7297 with your Bible questions. 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All right, we're going to go to our first caller who called in early and is waiting patiently. David, you're on the air with Bible Answers Live.
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3: Hi, thank you for calling, David.
4: My question is about Gog and Magog. I found them in Revelation, the book, and I don't have a Bible with me right now, but I would like to know who or what Gog and Magog are.
3: Good question. Gog and Magog are they represent the enemies of God's people. Now, one of the keys to understanding Revelation is know a little bit about the Old Testament, because there are, I think, about 404 verses in Revelation. 278 of the 404 verses in Revelation can be found almost word for word somewhere else in the Old Testament. So when you look in Ezekiel 38 and 39, I'll read the first verse for you, David. And the word of the Lord came unto me, saying, Son of man, set your face against Gog in the land of Magog. Gog and Magog. Gog represents these people, and you find them first in Genesis 10. They were enemies of God's people. In Revelation 20, it talks about Satan being bound because all the wicked are dead. There's nobody to tempt. The earth is in ruins. And that at the end of the 1,000 years, it says the rest of the dead, the wicked, come back to life. All the wicked who've ever lived. And it calls them Gog and Magog, the enemies of God's people. And they launch an attack on the city of God. Now, you not only find that in Revelation, where it says they surround the beloved city, that's Revelation 20, you find this also in Ezekiel 38 and 39, where it talks about Gog and Magog come against God's people who are dwelling peacefully. In both Revelation and in Ezekiel, it says they cover the earth like a cloud. Another place it says like the sand of the sea. And God rains fire down from heaven on them and devours them. Ezekiel says he will rain down fire and brimstone. So this is at the end of the 1,000 years when the wicked make their final assault on God, led by the devil himself, and Satan then is cast into this lake of fire that is formed from the fire evidently raining from heaven. David, that's a great question, and you'll be happy to know we have a study guide that talks about Gog and Magog and what happens at the end of the millennium. And it's called A Thousand Years of Peace. We'll send you a free copy All you've got to do is call in. And that number, once again, for your free lesson, 800-835-6747, 800-835-6747. And we do appreciate your call. With that, we're going to go on and talk to, Leslie is calling from Edmore, Michigan. I know where that is. I've been there before. Leslie, you're on the air with Bible Answers Live.
5: Hello?
3: Hi, thank you for calling. Yeah. And your question, Leslie?
5: My question is, when he told David he had to hide after the celebration of the new moon, when his father got mad because he gave him permission, was that the last time he saw him?
3: Yeah, good question. No, you read, it says later that Jonathan came and he met David when he was hiding in the woods by the cave of Adullam. And that was the last time they hugged each other and made a covenant together. And that was the last time David saw Jonathan alive. After that, Jonathan died in a battle with the Philistines on the mountains of Gilboa. And that would be the last chapter of 1 Samuel. I think it's chapter 30, maybe it's 31 of 1 Samuel.
5: Okay, thank you.
3: All right, you're welcome. Yeah, you can look that up. You'll see it for yourself. It's in 1 Samuel. Oh, it may be 22 or 23. I'm trying to remember, but you'll see it there. Thank you. Good question, Leslie. One of my favorite stories is the story is about King David. Did you know King David's name is mentioned in the Bible more than Moses, more than Abraham, and more than Jesus? David's name is the most frequently mentioned name in the Bible. About 1,000 times his name is mentioned. All right. With that, we're going to talk to Chantel, who is calling from Salem, Oregon. Chantel, welcome. You're on the air with Bible Answers Live.
6: Hi, Pastor Doug.
3: Hi, thank you for calling.
6: Hi. Yes, I wanted to tell you that I really enjoyed Prophecy Encounter. I was watching online.
3: Oh, good. The program we just did in Florida. Great.
6: Yes, that was great, yes. Okay, I need some help understanding a little more Proverbs 3, 5, and 6, especially the beginning. So just probably verse 5 mostly. Trust in the Lord with all your heart and lean not on your own understanding. So when I'm faced with a situation and I have to make a decision, I do have some understanding and knowledge about what's going on. So how do I put that aside?
3: Well,
6: how do I not lean on the information that I do know?
3: Right. I understand what you're saying. It could sound like Solomon is saying here, don't use your own understanding. But of course, Solomon earlier in Proverbs says quite a bit about with all you're getting, get wisdom. And obviously you get wisdom so you have good judgment. When he says don't lean, it means not as your principal prop. Principally, trust on the Lord, not your understanding. Because sometimes you'll see things happening, you say, well, I don't know, what do I do? And you can rationalize things in your mind that might go against God's word. And Solomon's saying, don't go with your rationalization above the word of God. Trust the Lord with all your heart. And don't put your primary trust in what you can reason. Let me give you a prime example. Just this week, I was preaching about King David. And King Saul kept trying to kill King David. And God kept delivering David. And God told David, you're going to be king.
6: Yes.
3: But David got so tired of running from Saul, he reasoned in his mind and said, you know, I may as well go to the Philistines and live with them, even though they're our enemies, because Saul's going to eventually get me, and maybe he'll stop searching for me. And David made a big mistake. He leaned on his own understanding in this case instead of trusting what God had said to him through Samuel the prophet. And it caused all kinds of problems, and he nearly lost his family. They were kidnapped by an enemy, and because he was trusting his rationalization instead of the Lord. He later, you know, repented of that and things worked out. But we get into trouble all the time when we try to use our reasoning instead of what God's word is telling us. But it doesn't mean don't use your reasoning in making decisions. God wants us to reason with him.
6: Yeah. So what I do when I use the Bible as a guide as much as applies to the situation. And I'm constantly asking God for guidance. What should I do? What should I do? And if I'm right in the middle and I just don't know which way to go, I'm hoping I'll get an impression,
3: some kind of providential signal or something.
6: Yeah, the way you've described it in your sermons, you were impressed to go in this direction or that, or you were impressed to say something.
3: So you're wanting to know the will of God regarding something, right?
6: Well, yes, the will and just, yeah.
3: You got to
6: like
3: make
6: that,
3: a decision.
6: But I never feel pulled in one direction or another. I feel neutral, and time goes by, and I'm thinking, well, I'm not feeling one thing or another. So finally, I just have to make a decision.
3: Some of the criteria that I give is, first of all, Jesus said, seek. So you might be searching in God's word and say, Lord, give me some guidance here. Look for providential openings. Get Christian counsel, which you're doing now. You're calling and asking, trying to get some guidance. Talk to other people you know that know you and get good Christian counsel. The Bible says in the multitude of counselors, there is safety. Sometimes the Holy Spirit will impress you. Don't put all of your weight on impressions of the mind or heart, but that is a factor, I think, that sometimes God's Spirit just really impresses you, and you get peace about one direction and no peace about the other. So, I've got a free book that I'd be happy to offer you, Chantel, and it's called Determining the Will of God. It has all of these points, plus about six more, that you can download it for free at the Amazing Facts website, or we'll send you a copy. Just call 800-835-6747. We'll send you a copy of Determining the Will of God, or anybody out there if you're struggling with some of those decisions. Thank you for your call, Chantel, and we're going to try and get a couple more callers. We do have some lines open now, and if you want to call with your Bible question, now's a good time. 800 with your Bible question, 800-463-7297. That's 800, God says, because we're using the Bible. Talking next with, Greg. Calling on line six. Hello, Greg. I bet you didn't know you were on line six. Calling from Orange, New York. How you doing?
7: Good, good. Good evening.
3: And your question tonight?
7: Yeah, there was one of the statements in Revelation chapter 4. It has to do with John taking up the heaven. He sees the emerald rainbow around the throne room of God. I have some insight on it, I think, but what do you think of that?
3: Yeah, it says there's a rainbow round about the throne, sight unto like an emerald, and that's, I think, verse 3 of chapter 4. The rainbow colors, obviously, are not the same as our colors, and of course, it's not a rainbow that's celebrating St. Pat's Day. It's just a beautiful color of life, and, in the world, so often, green, vivid green is so much more the verdant color of life. And it's basically God has got this bow of light, the color of an emerald, around his throne, symbolizing that, life emanates from him. So, I've done a study before where numbers have meanings in the Bible, and I've done a very vague study. I'm not an expert on it, but I've seen some interesting studies where people go through the colors in the Bible and the meanings of those colors.
7: Yes. The question was the emerald rainbow. Emerald's green, and the rainbow is multicolored.
3: Well, he doesn't mean rainbow. When he says rainbow there, he's really talking about a bow of light. You've probably seen the moon shining through the clouds, and you see a bow around the moon.
7: I work off the Aramaic from the Syriac, and it says a rainbow, an emerald rainbow.
3: Right. The word rainbow, though, is talking about just light being diffused in a bow shape. It doesn't mean that it's got the seven colors that we see in the typical rainbow.
7: I have a little understanding on that. Light is in seven colors, right?
3: What is your thought on this?
7: And that's your rainbow, and that reflects the seven spirits of God, Revelation 3, 4, and 5. So the emerald rainbow, I have a little insight on that. There's from the creation of the earth, light has always been coming on the earth from the east with no beginning point, continually rising from the east. And yet, light rises continually to today and dawn breaks, you have red, yellow, green, blue, indigo, violet, indigo, blue, no green, orange, yellow, red.
3: Now, let me give you something to think about.
7: As it falls away to the west, light then starts falling away into darkness, which it has continually done. Red, orange, yellow, no green, blue, indigo, violet. And the millennial kingdom, his throne room is going to be on the earth, and the green is midway between the sunrise and the sunset.
3: All right, well, let me give you something to think about that you may find related to what you're saying, is on the breastplate of the high priest, there were 12 stones, and those stones, when you do a little research there, are very similar to the colors of a rainbow. Those are the same stones that are in the foundation of the New Jerusalem. So while you're doing your study on the bow around the throne, in chapter 4, you may want to look also in chapter 21 and 22, where it talks about the foundation stones in the New Jerusalem. I think you'll find that interesting after you look that up. You may have already done it. I'd love to hear what you think about that. Thank you for your question, Greg. And we do need to keep going here. And we're going to talk next to Christy, who's calling from Albuquerque, New Mexico. Christy, you're on the air with Bible Answers Live.
8: Good evening.
3: Evening. Thank you for calling.
8: Thank you. My question is about the Trinity, and is it biblical in Scripture?
3: All right. Well, first of all, you won't find the word Trinity in the Bible. There's a lot of words that we use to describe things in the Bible. You don't find the word millennium, but the teaching of the millennium, better known as the thousand years, is there in Revelation 20. You'll find a lot of things that we use terms for. The Bible talks about the Godhead, but it's talking about, you know, who are the persons. So let's first establish there is more than one. Now, in the Bible, when it says, Hear, O Israel, Deuteronomy chapter 6, Hear, O Israel, the Lord our God is one. When it says that, it's talking about one as in united, because Jesus said, a man will leave his father and mother, cleave to his wife, and they become one. Well, there's two of them. Jesus said regarding the apostles, Father, John 17, Father, I pray they may be one. Well, there was 12 of them, but it says one. So for the Jewish mind, one meant unity. Because many of the pagan gods, they had different gods with their different territories, and they fought with each other like the Greek gods, and the god of the bushes and the trees and the birds and the bugs. And God said, no, our God is a one God. But in Genesis, God says, let us make man in our image. So you've got some plurality there right at the beginning. At the baptism of Jesus, you've got God the Father, who says, this is Matthew chapter 3, God the Father says, this is my beloved Son, Jesus is in the water. Then God the Spirit comes down in the form of a dove. There you get the three. Jesus said, go, Matthew 28, go baptize in the name of the Father, the Son, and the Holy Spirit. And so through eternity, God the Father, Son, and Spirit are eternal because God has always been love, and you cannot have love with one person. Love is always made real in giving to others or expression to others. And so the God always manifests himself in these three persons that are unique individuals of God the Father, and their functions seem different, God the Son and God the Spirit. And I just was reading, let me look here, just yesterday I was reading the first chapter of 1 Peter. I'll look there real quick. Peter says, an apostle, chapter 1, verse 1 of 1 Peter. Peter, an apostle of Jesus Christ, to the strangers scattered throughout Pontus, Galatia, Cappadocia, Asia, and Bithynia, elect according to the foreknowledge of God the Father, through sanctification of the Spirit, obedience and sprinkling the blood of Jesus Christ. They're right there in the introduction. He says the Father, the Son, the Spirit. You see that?
8: Okay.
3: All being mentioned. I've got a free book I'll send you, Christy, on the Trinity. Would you like a copy of that? All you've got to do is call Amazing Facts and call this number, 800-835-6747. Say, I'm listening to Amazing Facts. I'd like that free book on the Trinity. I'll send it to you. Just please read it. You'll see a lot more scripture than I have time to share in our short broadcast. But we do have another line or two open, and I'm going to take another call before our midway break, talking next to Don, who's calling from Sacramento. Don, you're on the air with Bible Answers Live.
9: Hello, good evening.
3: Evening.
9: I'm calling about a scripture I remember that goes something like this. I don't have it right in front of me, but it goes something like, oh, that men would praise the Lord for his mercy and goodness to the children of men.
10: Yeah.
9: And my question is, what would you say are some of the best ways that a man can praise the Lord for the Lord's mercy and goodness?
10: What is the best way?
9: Or just some of the ways, or some of the better ways, or what maybe is the best way?
10: I think the best way for us to praise God is when we live consistent Christian lives. We praise God when we tell others what He has done for us. That's what it means to praise Him. There are some Christian programs where they say, let's all praise the Lord, and they sort of wave their arms in the air and they repeat over and over, praise the Lord, praise the Lord. Well, that's not praising God. That's just making noise, really. The way you praise the Lord is by extolling His virtues in His character. So when we say God is good, or when we tell people God has been so good to me, or God has provided and God has blessed, we are praising God. We're giving Him credit. We're attributing to Him His beautiful qualities. That's really how you praise God. And then living out His teachings in your life is, exhibit A of praising God. It means I believe in Him and I'm going to live my life to glorify Him. And it's in Psalms, the verse where you say that we might praise God for His wonderful works to the children of men. So, yeah, I've seen what you're saying.
9: Okay, that's a great answer. Thank you.
10: All right. Hey, thank you very much, Don. Appreciate your question. Thank you, friends, for listening to Bible Answers Live tonight. It's been a pleasure. It always seems like it goes so fast. And if you want to keep studying with us, we're here every week. You could also go to us every hour of the day at amazingfacts.org. God bless.
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1: Somewhere along the way, we were taught that life is a lot like a plane flight. You go from point A to point B in the easiest, fastest way possible. The culture has taught us that life should be easy. And let's face it, most of the time it's not. In fact, life is a lot more like this roller coaster right here behind me. Sure, it may start out smooth and looks like everything is headed up, and then all of a sudden, the bottom just drops out and you find yourself on a precipitous fall. You might find yourself spinning and turning and upside down and dizzy and even wondering if you can just hang on. Now, it's easy to forget this one simple fact. The roller coaster is on a track. You're gonna get there safely and probably sooner than you think. I like these words of hope that come from the Bible in Isaiah 65:24, where it says this, "Before they call, I will answer, and while they're still speaking, I will hear."

So let's drop in, pull the bar down, and lean back. Yeah, it's gonna get bumpy sometimes, but it's gonna be okay because God is for you. And you're gonna get there safely, probably sooner than you think.

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1: Nahum 1, 7. The Lord is good, a stronghold in the day of trouble, and he knoweth them that trust in him.
2: Let me begin with a story of civil war, the civil war in Sudan. For many, many years in Sudan, there's been a civil war, and it's been carnage. You know, years ago, we used to see CNN images about children with their hands hacked off, and legs sometimes, or feet, right? That was a Muslim-dominated northern and central country attacking the animist and Christian population in the southern part of Sudan. This nation finally became an independent nation. South Sudan became an independent nation just 2 years ago. And now they're living with relative peace. But many, many people, as you can imagine, during that civil war, many people had to flee their country to survive. And they would go to refugee camps. And one of the most famous was Darfur that we've heard about. Others were over the border in Uganda. And so people would go the best they could. They would travel at night and they would sleep during the day because if they got caught, they would be killed or maimed or something. One such a man left his town and took a number of days to go to a refugee camp and finally got to Uganda. When he got to Uganda, he walked 150 miles to get there. After a few months, I mean, this is a refugee camp of thousands of people. He got acquainted with an Adventist minister. And the Adventist minister started sharing the Bible with him. And he was fascinated by all this. He was an animist. What's an animist? An animist is somebody who believes in the spirits. Animus, Latin for spirit. So he was an animist. And now he became a Christian. He became a Seventh-day Adventist Christian. The old man baptized him. And so right there in the refugee camp. And guess what? He was so excited about this new faith and about getting to know the real God, the real true God, that he decided to walk 150 miles home to share his faith with people that were still back home. Now, think about this, okay? He traveled at night and slept during the day because it was dangerous. He left the country so that he could survive. And now he's going right back into the midst of danger, right? Right in the midst of danger. Good chances that he would be shot or killed. So he shares his faith over a number of weeks with a number of friends and relatives. After a few months, several of them are ready to become Seventh-day Adventists also. So you know what he does? He travels 150 miles back to the refugee camp to get a preacher to baptize them. And the only preacher he knows, of course, is the retired minister in the refugee camp in Uganda. When he approaches him about it, the old man says, "Oh, my brother, I could never survive the trip. I could not do it. I will never make it there." No problem. So he walks 150 miles back. Every time there is all these danger, okay? He walks 150 miles back and he meets all of these people, expectant people, says, "Okay, now we can be baptized." And he comes alone and he says to him, and he says, "Good news, I found somebody who could baptize you. All we need to do is go to him." Sure enough, then they all seven or eight of them now walk down 150 miles back to Uganda. And they are baptized as Seventh-day Adventists in their new faith. So what do you think is going to happen with these guys? Are they going to be in the safe, in the relative safety of the refugee camp now? No way. Because they are in love with Jesus and they have burdens with others.

real in his life. No circumstance, no danger, nothing became an impediment to the objective of sharing what God had done in their lives. The night of Jesus' betrayal, we read in the book of John that he had this great need for the love and support of his friends. We talked about it in the last session. Instead, he gave the disciples his love and support via the Holy Spirit. And he made a promise to them about the Holy Spirit. I will ask the Father, he will give you another helper, that he may be with you, how long? Forever. When the helper comes, whom I will send to you from the Father, he will bear witness of me. So the Holy Spirit really reveals Jesus. Many charismatics really focus on the Holy Spirit, but the Holy Spirit himself teaches something different. The Holy Spirit, who is the author of Scripture, teaches that the work of the Holy Spirit is not regarding himself. The work of the Holy Spirit is to show you Jesus. So if you want to be a true charismatic, you're going to be in love with Jesus. That's really what's going to happen. And so, in John 14:26, we read, he will teach you all things and bring to your remembrance all that I said to you. In chapter 16, we read, when he, the Spirit of truth, comes, he will guide you into all truth, for he will not speak on his own initiative, but whatever he hears, he will speak. He shall glorify me, for he shall take of mine and shall disclose it to you. So what will the Holy Spirit do? Three things. The Holy Spirit will bear witness of Jesus. The Holy Spirit will teach what Jesus taught. And the Holy Spirit will glorify Jesus. You see the Jesus-centeredness? Everything the Holy Spirit does has to do with Jesus. Enhancing Jesus, highlighting Jesus, explaining Jesus, reminding you what Jesus said. It's all about Jesus. The Holy Spirit is the biggest promoter of Jesus in the universe. If you really want to know Jesus, you need the work of the Holy Spirit to see Jesus as he really is. I will ask the Father, he will give you the Spirit of truth, whom the world cannot receive because it does not behold him or know him. But you know him because he abides with you and will be where? In you. That's John 15:16-20. I will not leave you as orphans. I will come to you. The world will behold me no more, but you will behold me because I live. You shall live also. In that day of Pentecost, when the Holy Spirit comes, in that day, you shall know that I am in my Father, and you in me, and I in you. So what Jesus is trying to explain is that they should not be sad for him leaving. They were sad because he was leaving. He says, actually, as I leave, as I'll send the Holy Spirit to you, I will be closer to you than right now when I'm with you. That's the preposition here, you see. In the previous verse, he abides with you and will be in you, right? He abides with them, but now he will be in them. And what's the difference between that preposition with and the preposition in? There's a whole world of difference, and every mother knows the difference between having a child inside and having a child with her, right? And every mother knows that when she becomes pregnant, she actually does have a different life in her, and it changes her forever. Jesus is trying to say the same thing. He says, look, the Holy Spirit will, I will be in you. I have been with you for 3.5 years. I am going to be in you from now on. It is to your advantage, that's what he says, it is to your advantage that I go away, because my relationship with you will be all the closer, all the more intimate than it was before. This means that when I receive the Spirit, what I get is Jesus Christ. People have all of these notions about when you're supposed to receive the Spirit and how that's supposed to happen, etc., etc. The truth is a lot simpler than we make it.

0: We receive the Spirit every time we surrender to Jesus Christ. That's when we receive the Spirit. We receive the Spirit every time we yield to Him. That's when we receive the Spirit. We receive this, the reception of the Spirit is what makes us want to yield to Him. You see. So it is really Jesus in us. But that's what we need to take more consciousness about. It is Jesus in me. It is not just hanging around with Jesus in the neighborhood. It is Jesus in me, and as the Bible says, the hope of glory. Christ in you, the hope of glory. Listen to this statement from Prophets and Kings 2:33. Transformation of character is the testimony to the world of what? An indwelling Christ. What's an indwelling Christ? Christ dwelling in you. Christ lives in you. The Spirit of God produces a new life in the soul, bringing the thoughts and desires into obedience to the will of Christ, and the inward man is renewed in the image of God. So it's Christ in you. Now, I know this may sound a little mystical, but that's really the wording used in both by Jesus in the New Testament as well and as in the Spirit of prophecy. This is a very, very intimate relationship, Christ in you. In general, the evidence of the Spirit is not by powerful miracles and supernatural manifestations. And as we said in the first session, is by the fruit of the Spirit. Love, joy, peace, patience, etc. That's the real manifestation that Christ actually lives in you. The evidence is the fruit. Jesus, the Spirit reveals Jesus and His Spirit of self-sacrifice. I had a friend here in California, in fact, when I used to pastor in Northern California. He was an extraordinary young man because he was only about 5 years older than I am, so he's an extraordinary old man now. And when he came to the Lord Jesus, he came to the Lord Jesus completely. He never looked back. He was a chemical engineer, and he fixed his eyes on Christ and never let him go. He started giving most of his money away. One day I found out, he'd never told this to anybody, that he gives about 90% of his income to people. And he prays. He's prayed for people. There have been even resurrections as a result of it. One baby. A remarkable life, really, but it's very much off the radar screen for most people, because he doesn't want it. He doesn't want to talk about himself or what he is doing. He's reluctant about my sharing it, but most of the places I share that, he is not even close to where that is. Well, one time he really took Jesus seriously, and so he started reading the Spirit of Prophecy. And he discovered the book, Diet Counsels on Diets and Foods. And that's a very heavy book because it has a lot of one-liners without any context. And so you can make a lot of statements about that are very tough. But he was a chemical engineer, so he was well-trained. He started thinking through some of these things. And he decided to go into a much more simplified diet, which is basically fruit and grains, twice a day. And with that, he lived. That's all. And you know how much money he spent a month? What his food bill was in a month? $27. No. 27 cents a day, $10 a month. 27 cents a day, $10 a month. Why? Because most of the fruit, he didn't have to pay for it because either he had it in his garden or the neighbors, and it was free. And then he bought the grain bulk, 50-pound stuff, barley and wheat and corn and whatever it is. And that's all he spent money on regarding food. But he was strong as an ox. One time we worked in the church, and we had a work bee. Remember? You know, does anybody remember work bees? You know, we needed to dig ditches to get our sprinkler system going. So a bunch of us men started digging, you know, and that's hard work. Well, we would work 20 minutes and rest 15 minutes, you know. And 20 minutes and rest 15 minutes. But not Mike. Mike was just doing it, whistling as he went for hours. Never took a rest. Not once. And then he skipped lunch because, of course, he wouldn't eat, you know, all the other food that we had. But he was happy that we did. He worked for about 8 hours solid. He did half of the job all by himself. He would do exercise and stuff. One day he was biking. He broke his clavicle. He fell. He broke his clavicle. And his clavicle started showing up. I mean, it just came out. But he went home instead of going to the emergency room. He went home because he was now really in the habit of praying to God about anything and everything. And so he knelt down in his room with great, great pain. And he says, God, I know you can take this pain away if you want to, but if you want me to learn something about pain and help me understand what you have gone through regarding pain, I'm willing for this pain to stay on. So it's up to you, whatever you want to do with my life. Well, he finished praying, and the pain went away instantly. Now, you still have a bone sticking out there. He went about his business with a bone sticking out. Okay, I mean, that sounds pretty strange. And then he realized, well, I better set this bone. You know, I need to set this bone. So he walks into a walking clinic. Happy, big smile, bone sticking out. You know, big smile. And so the doctor says, the first thing into his mind, says, what are you on? You know, he must say, some powerful drug because you are a happy guy and you got a bone sticking out. What's wrong with you? And he says, and typical of Mike, he says, I'm on Jesus. And that's really, and he meant it. It wasn't to put it on. He was on Jesus. That's what it was. He was just trusting in Jesus. And so he set him up. And he says, make sure you get a lot of calcium, you know, milk and cheese and all of that stuff. And of course, he had long ago sorted that out. And he's figured, what has a lot of calcium? He figured, kiwi has a lot of calcium. And so he stocked up on kiwi. And the doctor says, come and see me after 4 weeks. It'll take 6 weeks. Don't move it. Don't do anything strenuous. You know, with that shoulder, it needs to be stationary. Well, he goes home. And after 2 days, he doesn't feel very good that he's not moving. He doesn't do the exercise that he usually does. And so he goes swimming with that, you know, broken shoulder, clavicle. And I asked him, Mike, what's the story? I mean, you had this broken bone, you go swimming, crawling. Not just, you know, it's not just floating. It's doing this. He says, well, yeah. I said, I could feel something moving there, he said. But it was fine. It was fine. Sure enough, after 3 weeks, the doctor said, come and see me in 4 weeks. I'm going to check it out. And it takes 6 weeks. After 3 weeks, he feels that this is completely healed. So he goes back. And the doctor can't believe his eyes. He says, I've never seen a bone heal so fast. What did you do? He says, I ate a lot of kiwi, you know. And so the guy probably, you know, he rolls his eyes and saying, whatever. But that was Mike. Mike, a completely dedicated person to whatever he saw, whatever was truth, he embraced it with all his heart. But it wasn't just about his diet. He, you know, his stamina, his body became so well calibrated to everything that he didn't need, catch this, he didn't need air conditioning in California in the summer, nor did he need heat in the winter. He had glasses for years. He threw them away. His eyesight got better. Now, where have you heard that? That your eyesight actually gets so much better that you throw this away? Well, it wasn't just that. He had a great love for people. A great love for people. I remember I was pastoring the church and I was counseling a couple of ladies who have a really, really bad marriage. One of them was really, really, really bad. And I wish I'd never heard some of the stuff that she told me about her husband. So they were divorcing. And so you know what happened? The first person that gets kicked out of the house, he invites to his home. He has a 4-bedroom home. The second person, he invites to his home. The third person, he invites to his home. Now he's run out of bedrooms because one of that is his. The fourth person gets kicked out of the house. He invites him to his home. And he checks out of his own house and rents an apartment. And he keeps covering for these guys. And his purpose, he told me a year later, because we left in the meantime to... We left the conference and went somewhere else. He told me a year later, his intent was only one, to pray these guys back to their wives. Now you may say, whoa, that's a tall order. Wouldn't it be a tall order? You know, you're dealing with people's damaged relationships. You're dealing with the will of individuals, you know. God may want something to happen, but people still have the last word as to whether certain things will happen, right? Of sorts. A year later, I came back to that church, and every one of those 4 marriages were healed. Every one of them. And I remember 1 or 2 cases that were so bad. And I said, that lady told me, Pastor, I got a brand new husband. Much better than when we were dating. It's just a totally different person. I don't know what happened to him. And I'm thinking, I know what happened to him. Mike's been praying for him. He had him in his house, and he's been praying for him. And you know what? I shared this story 2 years ago in Alaska, at an Alaska camp meeting. And one of those husbands was present. And he raised his hand, and he said, I am one of the 4 men that Mike took to his house. And what the pastor is saying is absolutely true. That's somebody who is living by the Spirit. Now that doesn't mean that all of us are going to go through this. My point is, it takes some sacrifice. It takes a real commitment. It takes a real following of the Lord Jesus. That is the evidence that Jesus is actually living in you. Because we don't think about Jesus' sacrifices. You know, Jesus gave... He was extremely sacrificial. I mean, the most sacrificial person in the universe. To become a human being alone involves unheard of sacrifice that will take eternity for us to understand. And every one of his followers will experience something similar to that. Christ in you, the hope of glory. That's why the Apostle Paul says, now I rejoice in my sufferings. Think about it. Why would he rejoice in his sufferings? What did Jesus say in the 8th Beatitude? He says, blessed are you when they revile you and they say all kinds of things against you for my name's sake. Why? Because it shows that God can trust you that much more now that he can allow people to really harass your life. And that the result will be giving glory to him. Now I rejoice in my sufferings. He says that in jail. To the Corinthians, he says, we're afflicted in every way, not crushed, always caring about the body of the dying of Jesus, that the life of Jesus may also be manifested in our body. In other words, Jesus working in me is showing up. It's showing up. Blessed are you when they revile you and persecute you and say all kinds of evil against you falsely for my sake. Rejoice and be exceedingly glad, for great is your reward in heaven. For so they persecuted the prophets who were before you. In other words, this is an evidence. This is the evidence that God really, only God could be at work in you for you to go through this. And God will need to be at work in a very serious way for you to go through this. So this is what he says in Colossians 1. The mystery hidden from the past ages and generations, but has now been manifested to his saints. What is that mystery? Christ in you, the hope of glory. So what Paul says is that this idea that God can really live in our hearts is not just a theory anymore. This is actually real and true and tangible and concrete, and it makes a humongous difference, and everybody will pick up on that if that is what's happening in your life. Christ in you, Christ in you, the hope of glory. So imagine yourselves, Christ in you, all right? Imagine that, Christ in you, the hope of glory. Now, this is all over the New Testament, Galatians 2:20. I have been crucified with Christ, and it is no longer I who lives. So if it's no longer I who lives, who lives? Christ lives in me. You see that? Christ lives in me. In the life which I now live in the flesh, I live by faith in the Son of God who loved me and delivered himself for me. Look at what it says in Colossians 3. Set your mind on the things above, for you have died and your life is hidden with Christ in God. When Christ, who is our life, is revealed, then you also will be revealed with him in glory. So, you know, in other words, when he shows up, there's going to be a match. There's going to be a match. Him coming in person and you having become like him. That's going to be the match. It's going to be revealed when he shows up in glory. In 2 Corinthians, we read it, persecuted, not forsaken, cast down, not destroyed, always carrying about in the body the dying of Jesus, that the life of Jesus also may be manifested in our body, in our mortal flesh. So the life of Christ in me. Or Romans 2:8, 2, the law of the Spirit of life in Christ Jesus has made me free from the law of sin and death. Spirit of life in Christ Jesus. For to me, to live is Christ. Philippians 1:21. And to die is gain. You see, it's all over the New Testament. Christ in me, Christ in me, Christ in me. In a very tangible, real way. We usually say that as a metaphor. We say that as some kind of a symbol of something. That's not how the New Testament presents it. But the New Testament presents this as something tangible and real and concrete. Christ in me, the hope of glory. Christ in me. Haven't you not? I mean, I'm sure you have. There have been moments in your life when the Lord Jesus is so alive in you that you're able to think of people that normally you wouldn't care for. Or you want to, you're willing to make sacrifices that normally you know, no me, not me, no way, Jose. And you find yourself wanting to do this, eager to do that. And you say, you know what, I can only explain this because Jesus must be really working through me because normally I wouldn't care. That's Christ in you. That's Christ in you. The hope of glory. And that is the objective. That is what the Holy Spirit does. I am the way, the truth. I am the life. I am the door. If anyone enters through me, he shall be saved. I came that you may have life. What life? We already have life. No, we don't. We have existence. But not real life. Real life is this abundant life. It is this life that this thing that cannot be quite explained, this thing that other people say, tell me about it. There's something about you. There's something about how you handle nonsense, or you're never depressed. You're never sad. You always seem to have all the energy you need. You always think of other people. What is it about you? That's Christ in me, the hope of glory. Not only does the Bible tell us Christ can be in us through the Spirit, but it also tells us we can be in Christ. And that's another whole story, but let's refer to that. In Ephesians 1, you find a whole bunch of references. The faithful are in Christ. The blessed are in Christ, verse 3. The chosen are in Him, verse 4. We are accepted in the Beloved, verse 6. In Him, verse 7, we have redemption. The mystery of God's will is known in Him, verse 9. In Him, we have an inheritance, verses 10 and 11. In Christ. So, I want you to visualize this. Christ in me, I in Christ. You know what that means? Christ all around me. I'm being sandwiched by Jesus Christ. I'm being sandwiched by Jesus Christ. So the Bible teaches these two concepts. I am in Christ and He is in me. And how could you lose? I mean, you're bookended by Jesus Christ. Let me tell you a story that illustrates this well. Frank Phillips used to be a pastor in the West here many years ago. And he wrote a book, His Rover Mind, one of the best little books I have read on how to relate to. It's very deep. And this is a time when there were no computers. So he really knew his spirit of prophecy very well by actually reading it. He tells the story of a woman who came to a large camp meeting. I don't know which one it is, but it had to be a very large one, like Soquel's, for instance. It would be, you know, thousands and thousands of people, hundreds of pastors. And some pastors are assigned to counseling and prayer, and so he was assigned to that. And this young woman came and says, "I'm really distraught. I'm about to have a divorce. And would you pray for me?" And so he asked her, tell me about it. And so he says, "Well, my husband doesn't love me, and he doesn't care about the kids, he doesn't care about the family, he doesn't care about himself, he drinks all the time, he can't hold a job, he is unreliable, we've gone counseling, nothing helps, he's a child, and he's more of a burden to have around than not. And I've tried everything." And so he says, If you knew of something that would really heal your marriage, would you be willing to do it?" And she thought for a moment and says, "Well, I thought I was doing that already." She says, "I want you to think about that. If you knew something that would heal your marriage, would you be willing to do it?" He says, "I think I would. You know, I thought I tried everything. But if I knew something would really heal the marriage, yeah, I think I would do that. I'm willing to do that." So he gave her a statement from the book Mount of Blessings, Thoughts from the Mount of Blessings, page 71. And he asked her to read it, take it home, read it, take it to her tent, I think it was, read it and come back the next day and see if she decided to do that. What is it that he gave her? He gave her this statement. Thoughts from the Mount of Blessings 71. Now listen carefully to this statement, because people always misread this statement. "The Father's presence encircled Christ, and nothing befell Him but that which infinite love permitted for the blessing of the world." All right, visualize that. The Father encircling Christ, right? Nothing happens to Jesus unless the Father allows that. "Here was His source of comfort, and it is for us. He who is imbued with the Spirit of Christ abides in Christ. The blow that is aimed at him falls upon the Savior, who surrounds him with His presence." Now, who would send the blows aimed at you? The devil, right? The devil is the one that causes all the bad stuff, right? Would you agree? He is the originator of all that, right? So the blow that is aimed at you actually falls on who? On Jesus. If he's surrounding you, right? If he's sandwiching you, remember? All right? So it hits him first, who surrounds you with His peace. So far, so good? Whatever comes to him, whatever comes to me, that is, comes from Christ. Uh-oh, Now, this is where most people misread it. The devil may want to hurt you, but you're surrounded by Jesus, and so he hurts Jesus instead. If something lands on you, it no longer comes from the devil. Do you follow? It no longer comes from the devil. Whatever comes to him comes from Christ now. He has no need to resist evil, for Christ is his defense. Nothing can touch him except by our Lord's permission. And all things that are permitted work together for good to them that love God, Romans 8:28. So, what this text was saying to this young woman was, my no good husband is something God has given full permission to affect me in this negative way. In other words, the devil may have started that. My husband may be serving the devil, but if I'm surrounded by Christ, all the stuff is actually coming from Christ and not from the devil. Whoa. That takes some thinking, okay, to apply this. So she went home and she said, I'll do this. Do what? I'll ask Jesus to surround me with his presence. I'll ask Jesus, I'll surrender to him, I'll yield to him, I'll ask him to come into my life. So whatever happens to me no longer happens because of my no good husband, and no longer happens because of the devil. It happens because Jesus wants it to happen. A year later, she came back to camp meeting. And the pastor saw her on the campgrounds and remembered her and called her. He says, sister, tell me, I remember you had that problem with your husband in marriage. And what happened? Are you guys still together? What happened? He says, pastor, you have a few minutes. So they sat down and talked. And she said, the first 3 months, I had to commit myself to the Lord Jesus every single day. Some days it would take me a long time to surrender all to him, to let him have my entire life so that he can surround me with his presence. He said, my husband got worse, not better. He got meaner, he got cruel. Evidently he didn't beat her up or the children, so it was not a dangerous situation. But he got worse emotionally, psychologically, in terms of providing, you know, nothing. It was desperate moments. And then 3 months into this, overnight he changed. Overnight he changed. He got a job. He quit drinking. Overnight. He paid attention to the kids. He started playing with them. He began to help me with the chores at home. He took me out every night. We would go on walks, or we would go and get an ice cream, or we would go on a ride every night. She said, I got a much better husband than I've ever bargained for ever in my life. He really loved me, and he loved the children, and it was a night and day difference between what it was before and what it is now. One of those nights we were on a ride. Now, I mean, think about it. Very good committed Christian husbands don't even do this much for their wives. And I'll tell you, any wife who would be treated that way, she would be a happy wife. One night they were out. And they left the children. They had a girl, and they had a baby boy about 11 months who was in a crib, and the husband's mother was taking care of him. But she fell asleep in the couch while the kids were supposed to have been sleeping. Unfortunately, the little boy got up, you know, woke up, and he was a very willful child, and he managed to get out of the crib and crawled all this way to the to the bathroom where he saw all of grandmother's medications open. She had not closed a single one. And this boy downed every one of those pills from all of those medications. The grandmother was able to see that she had a view to the bathroom and noticed the empty containers and the boy on the floor barely breathing. And she was so overcome in shock by what, because she put two and two together, that she couldn't move. She couldn't get up from her chair. She couldn't scream either. She couldn't ask for help. She was literally paralyzed. It was such an overwhelming thing on her mind that she couldn't, she couldn't do anything. Minutes later, the parents come home. And the parents see the grandmother like this. They see the child out of his crib. They see him on the floor and all of this medication gone. They grab the boy and they grab the medications and they rush to the hospital. After an hour, the baby dies. Talk about misery. Now think about that. Think about it. If you're a grandmother, think about this. I mean, it's bad enough if your grandchild dies. I mean, that's terrible enough. But if that grandchild dies because of your neglect, can you imagine trying to process that? Well, that was a big blow. That was a huge blow. That wasn't just a child dying. That was a child dying in the worst possible way. And so the husband couldn't handle it, took off. The in-laws couldn't handle that. They took off. And she was left all by herself. And everybody in church kept commiserating with her about what the devil was doing. After your husband had been, you know, all the change in his heart and how God has worked in his heart, and look at what the devil is doing now. And sure enough, she started looking at what the devil was doing now. Right? And so she let go of this commitment that she had to accept everything as if coming from Jesus. And for 3 weeks, she became deep into depression. And everybody else was fanning the flames by saying, look at what the devil has done. You know, just when your husband was really becoming the man that God wanted him to be. And this happens. One morning she sees a lady from a church parked right on her driveway, and she goes to open the door. And as she goes to open the door, the Spirit of God says to her, in clear, distinct tones, didn't you promise me to accept everything as if coming from my hand? And she said, yes, Lord, I did. She opened the door. And she says, please don't say anything. She said to the lady, please don't say anything, because she knew that if she said anything, it would send her right back to depression, right back to thinking about her misery. And she says, don't say anything. I made a promise to Jesus 6 months ago that I would accept everything as if coming from his hands. And I have not accepted this as if coming from his hands. And I need all the strength and the support by anyone and everyone to help me get back to that. So please kneel down right here with me and help me pray that I would take even this tragedy as coming from Jesus' hands. And that brought the reversal in her own life. A few days later, the pastor said, so what happened to your husband? And what happened to your in-laws? She says, they came back. And when they came back, I was back holding on to Jesus again. And they said, my husband said to me, honey, I don't know how you do it. All I know is that God clearly lives in you and that He is with you. And I'd like to know how that happens. And I'd like to experience that myself. Can you please teach me? Can you please show me how to relate to Jesus the way that you do? And the in-laws came and said the same thing, but gave her a piece of evidence that she never knew before. She says, when we were young parents, we had your husband, he was a little boy. He was a little boy. And we became Seventh-day Adventists. We accepted the faith, we became Seventh-day Adventists, but only a year or two later, we left the church, we never came back, we never developed our spiritual dimension, we never took the boy to church, we never taught him anything. And that's one of the reasons why he has been the way he is. But now we see that you are a totally different person. You're totally different than most Christians we've ever known. Because you really trust God. You really count on Him. You really are happy. You really are like in His hands, and we don't know how that's done. How do you do that? Please teach us how to relate to God the same way you relate to God. And so she said, I don't know why my son died, and it's still painful. But I know three things, she said to the pastor. I know that one day when Jesus comes, I will see Him again in the day of the resurrection. I now know that my husband will see Him again, and he will go to heaven with me, and my in-laws will do the same, because they followed up and they became baptized and they followed, strong followers of Jesus. Jesus in me, Christ in me, the hope of glory. That's how it works in real life. That's real life. You see, everything else is the same as no Christianity. If you do certain things, that's the same as traditional religions or Eastern religions or anything else. In other words, it's doing what you think you need to do to appease the masterful, bigger God. But Christianity is all about actually trusting Him and letting Him take over your life and surrendering all to Him. And that is extremely scary, because every one of us wants to hold on to at least one piece of control. But when you have Christ in you, the hope of glory, it is exactly that. Christ in you, the hope of glory. And you're able to deal with and go through things that would be impossible for us to go through in normal life. That is living by the Spirit. That is living by the Spirit. Father in heaven, we thank you for the teaching of the New Testament. And we thank you for the examples of faithful followers who have surrendered all to you and have asked all from you in their lives. And we pray that you may shape us into your image more and more, that we may be able to say unequivocally, Christ in me is the hope of glory. In Jesus' name, amen.
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1: Loving Father, I want to thank you for your goodness to us. I want to thank you for the commitment it has to share everywhere the gospel of Jesus Christ and these beautiful teachings, these beautiful messages that we have from Scripture that are relevant to a last day world and a last day church. And Father, I pray that you be with us as we explore this subject. May we come closer to you as a result of it. In Christ's name, amen. Douglas Cooper tells the story when he was a little boy, about 4 years old, that he was at his grandfather's farm. And he said that this was in the Midwest, in northern Midwest, and during the winter time, everything freezes and there's a lot of snow and it's very cold. But he was playing in this barrel that had frozen over, the top of it had frozen over, and he was fascinated by the shimmering light that reflected off the eyes of this barrel. And so he leaned further and further into it in order to try to playing with it and so forth. And lo and behold, suddenly he lost his balance and the boy went headlong down this frozen water and was pinned at his sides. Now, can you imagine, all right, little boy, 4 or 5 years old, pinned at his side, cannot get out, cannot cry out for help. Most of his body is underwater, his head first. His grandfather doesn't know anything about it because there's some noise where he's working. So he didn't hear anything. And how long would he have? Well, he would have a few seconds. And then he would drown there. Can you imagine the tragedy of a drowning by your grandson in your own farm? In such a thing like that, I mean, it's really tragic to think about it. Well, just at this moment, the milkman pulls up and he sees these two little legs going up like this. And he put two and two together and immediately ran to it and pulled the boy out of the water. And he could live again. He could breathe again. And Douglas Cooper says that he never forgot that experience, and you can imagine how that would be the case, because it was life or death. And he said, it was then that I understood how important air was. Most Christians live what I call below the waterline. We are so used to it that we don't even realize we live about 3 inches below the waterline. We are in an ocean, in a world of an ocean of water, if you will. We live below that time, and we don't know that there is a whole new world above it. We think this is the way things are, and we are half drowning, but assume this is normal.

Spirit. That's the difference between really breathing and not breathing and thinking that that's the way things really are. Jesus said to Nicodemus, you must be born again of water and the Spirit. Notice this. He said this to Nicodemus, okay? Who was Nicodemus? Was Nicodemus a Streig gang member? Was Nicodemus a drug addict? Was Nicodemus a criminal person who was clearly against God's will? No. Nicodemus was a church leader. He was a theologian. All his adult life, he had instructed others how to know God better. And Jesus says to this theologian, you must be born again. Now that is significant, because most of us think that being born again is something that needs to happen to other people. And yet Jesus doesn't have the context of quote unquote other people. He talks to us, people who are very much involved in the church and in ministry, and he says to us, you must be born again of water and the Spirit. This is what Jesus says in John 6:36. It is the Spirit who gives life. The flesh profits nothing. The words that I speak to you are Spirit and they are life. Now, this is a beautiful text, okay? So what Jesus says, if you swallow those words, this is in the context of he's speaking about him being the bread of life, and about how much we need to eat him, the bread of life. And the Bible says that people were offended at this word and they left. You know, a whole bunch of them no longer walked with him. He says, the flesh profits nothing. The words that I speak to you are Spirit. So God's intention is for us to see the word of God make such an impact in our lives that it would be the equivalent of new life, of real life. Versus no life whatsoever. So what will the Spirit do for you? What will the Spirit of God do for us? The night of Jesus' Passover, when he spent it with his disciples, he spoke about the coming of the Holy Spirit. That I believe, the more I've studied this, the more I'm convinced this is not exactly what he had in mind. That was not what he had designed in his mind to talk about necessarily. Why? Because the logical thing for him would have been to have talked about the cross, about his soon-to-take-place sacrifice, about what that would mean. For 6 months, Jesus had been saying that he would be taken by the hands of sinners, and that he would die, and on the third day he would resurrect. And the Bible says that evening, and the Tsar of Ages also corroborates this, that evening he already felt oppressed by the weight of sin on himself, that he was carrying for us, so much so that the book of Luke says that he thought he was dying. He was grieved unto death. So what was Jesus' need that night? Jesus' need that night was the support and companionship and friendship of the disciples. He needed them to say, Jesus, we know you're going to go through a terrible ordeal, but we're praying for you. We're going to be there for you. We understand why you are going through this. Not a hint that they understood any of that. You know, the only disciple that really understood Jesus' death before he died, that was Mary Magdalene. She is the only one. But none of the 12 understood it, or others. And so he says, he turned it up, instead of expecting compassion and companionship and support from his disciples, which is what should have happened, he gave it to them. Because they said, he said in John 13,
He says, you are sad because I'm telling you I'm going to leave. You know, I'm going to take off. And you're sad because

0: of this. And so then he introduces to them the Holy Spirit and he says, I am going to ask the Father. Here it is. I tell you the truth. This is chapter 14, verse 16. It is to your advantage. No, this is actually chapter 16, verse 7. It is to your advantage that I go away, for if I do not go away, the Helper will not come to you. But if I go, I will send him to you. That word helper or comforter, that is the word parakletos in Greek. Parakletos means one who is right alongside you. We still use that in English. We use the same preposition in English. We use paralegal, parallel, right? That's a something that's parallel. It goes right along, right? A paralegal is somebody who does the work of a legal person, right? So you have, if I do not go away, the helper, the parakletos, will not come to you. But if I go, I will send him to who? To you. And he, when he comes, will convict the world. You notice that the Holy Spirit is being sent to his church, to his disciples. But that will the Holy Spirit will convict the world. You notice that. It doesn't say that the Holy Spirit will convict the church. It says that the Holy Spirit will convict the world. But the Holy Spirit will not be sent to the world. He will be sent to the church. When he comes, he will convict the world concerning sin and righteousness and judgment. For years, I didn't fully understand what these three things that the world would be convicted of really meant. But after some time, I began to understand the context, and the context is the world that doesn't know him. Do you realize, for instance, that just over one half of the whole world does not have any idea who Jesus Christ is, has not heard the name, and they don't know what a Bible is. They have no clue. The only understanding they have is like, you know, that there are Christian countries in the West. That's about it. But they don't know what all of that means. They don't know who Jesus is. They don't know what he has done for us. Nothing. That's just over half of the world population. Over 3.5 billion people have no clue. The context is a world that doesn't know him. And so Jesus is saying, I'm going to send the Holy Spirit to the world. This is what he will do for the world. He will convict people of sin, of righteousness, and judgment. What does that mean? Of sin. He says, concerning sin, verse 9, because they do not believe in me. Concerning sin, because they do not believe in me. Concerning righteousness, he explains, because I go to the Father and you no longer see me. What does that mean? And concerning judgment, because the ruler of this world has been judged. What does that mean? All right, here's a little bit of a help to understand that. I have in this table the factors, sin, righteousness, and judgment. And what's the reason? Jesus gives us the reason. Now, we need to understand the meaning, all right? So what's the reason? The reason for sin, he says, is because they will not believe in him. Sure enough, many people do not believe in Jesus because they do not know Jesus. They don't have access to Jesus the same way that you and me have access to Jesus, right? So what's the explanation? It is the Spirit who would convict on other grounds. Think about it for a moment. Jesus came to show us the Father. That was one of his objectives, right? And he did so through 3.5 years of public ministry. But that was only limited to a group of people in Palestine at that time. He went to Tyre and Sidon. He went to the Decapolis, you know, over on the other side of Jordan. He went to a few pagan cities. But it was very limited, right? That's why we have the Gospels. And the Gospels really got the word out. But that word out got to mostly the Roman Empire. And the Roman Empire, the Christians that were in the Roman Empire, share some of that. And some of that went into Northern Africa and Eastern Africa, and some of that went into Pakistan, what is today Pakistan, and India. But it is a fairly limited, and obviously it was Christians, Western missionaries who took the rest of the word, you know, to the rest of Africa and to South Pacific and to Asia, etc., etc. But the truth of the matter is that Jesus had a very limited time to show who he was. But the Holy Spirit will not be limited by any of those hindrances. See, Jesus right now is one person. He can only be in one place at a time. Can you think about that? I mean, that's part of his sacrifice for us, that he became a human being forever this way. But the Holy Spirit can be everywhere at the same time, impacting. And so when Jesus says they will be convicted of sin, that's not because they believe in Jesus. It's because the Holy Spirit is going to work in their lives in such a way that they will have a sense of right and wrong. They will have a sense of what they should and should not be doing. In fact, there are fascinating stories over time of history. For instance, an Inca king or chief who became convicted that there must be a God that was greater than the greatest God they had. The greatest God they had was the sun. And he started reasoning and says, if that God was so great, how come a single cloud can phase him out of sight? And so he started concluding that there must be a God that is bigger than the sun. A God that maybe is responsible for the sun as well as the cloud. And little by little, he started thinking, oh, there are beautiful evidences of this in history, making conclusions that are actually biblical conclusions about who God is. And he instructed to the penalty of death his own court, as well as the higher classes, the better educated classes, to worship the unknown God. To worship a God that could not be seen, to worship a God who, he says, must have created all of these things. Okay? Now, who do you think that brought this man to that conclusion? He doesn't know anything about Jesus. Never did. Well, that is the work of the Holy Spirit. There are many stories like that from all over the world. For instance, stories in Thailand or in Myanmar, for instance, where tribes, all of a sudden, they told stories that are biblical about Jesus, about God, about right and wrong. And then all of a sudden, 800 years after they began telling those stories, that was part of their folklore, they see the first white missionary come back with a Bible. And when he's teaching them the Bible, they said, we already know this. How do you know this? Because there was a bright being who showed up to one of our chiefs and he told them, this is the truth about this. That is the work of the Holy Spirit, you see. In spite of the fact that Jesus is not known. A second one, righteousness. How will they be convicted of righteousness? Well, Jesus has gone to heaven. He says, I'm going to go to heaven. So how could they be convicted of righteousness? See, whenever Jesus walked around, people were convicted of righteousness because he was the personification of right. But when Jesus is gone, how would that happen? Well, the Spirit would be the one convicting what is right. And that goes right along with the previous point. And how about judgment? Satan has been judged, he says. Jesus gave the reason. Satan has been judged. Well, the explanation is the Spirit would convict people. There is a day of reckoning. Have you ever met people who are not going to church, who don't go to church at all, but who have a sense that something is not right about the world? And they have a sense that one day we're going to have to give an account for what we're doing? Well, who do you think brings that conviction to people's minds? That is the Holy Spirit. That is what the Holy Spirit will. So that's why Ellen White is correct when she says that the last movement will be rapid ones, because God, the Holy Spirit, has been working with people all along. The biggest issue is not the world's conversion. The biggest issue is the church's conversion. Because we already think we are born again. So this is what the Spirit would do in the world. And we could really spend a lot more time about that. But I want us to get to what He will do in our midst. I will send Him, Jesus said, to you, the church. And when He comes, He will convict the world. So how does God intend to convict the world? Through us. Wow. He intends to convict the world through Exhibit A. And Exhibit A are those who follow Him. Exhibit A are people who are actually honestly giving their whole lives to the Lord Jesus, and He is working through them. How would the Holy Spirit manifest Himself in the church? That's the key, in the church, so that the world will know that there is a God in heaven that really is, you know, that would get them to be interested in this God that we speak about. Well, the New Testament teaches two manifestations, okay? The New Testament teaches two manifestations of the Holy Spirit. A lot of people think that the manifestations of the Holy Spirit is speaking in tongues or is some kind of miraculous manifestation or something out of the ordinary. Even Adventists believe that, who do not know much about this, they simply assume that to be a fact. You know, they think, well, this must be so. Nothing really special is going on in my life, therefore the Spirit must not be really manifesting Himself. Only two manifestations, by the fruit and by the gifts. Those are the two manifestations of the Spirit in our lives. What does that mean? Well, the fruit is the direct result of the source, right? If you have an apple tree, you're going to have oranges. No, you're going to have apples, right? And if that fruit is healthy, you will probably have healthy apples. Good, nutritious, healthy apples. So the fruit has to do with the source. The fruit has to do with what's going on inside you. So whenever Jesus speaks about us giving fruit or bearing fruit, it's about what kind of character He's shaping ourselves to be. And that is the byproduct, is the fruit, is what happens with what God is doing. Fruit has to do with the nature of the source. The healthier the tree, the better the fruit. It's about character. It's what God is doing in you. And that's why the fruit of the Spirit is mentioned the way it is in Galatians 5, chapter 5, verse 22 and 3, right? It says the fruit of the Spirit is love, joy, peace, patience, kindness, goodness, faithfulness, gentleness, and self-control. So it's a 9-flavored fruit, but it's a single fruit. And when you really compare this with other lists by Peter and Jesus, etc., you find great similarities. This is really the totality of what Jesus is like, His character, what He is like. So the fruit of the Spirit is this. It is not speaking in tongues. It's not doing some extraordinary miracles. The evidence of the Spirit is this. That's the first evidence of the Spirit. So I, you know, people ask me all the time. I said, you know, how do I know the Holy Spirit is in my life? And I said, take a look at that list. Is that happening in your life? Are you finding yourself to becoming more and more loving, more and more joyful? Do you have inner peace? Is that a reality in your life? If that is a reality in your life, that's obviously the Holy Spirit working in your life. If that is not much of a reality in your life, maybe you're keeping the Holy Spirit at bay a little bit. You're just running your own life on your own. Listen to Jesus in John 15, verse 8. By this is my Father glorified, that you bear much fruit and so prove to me my disciples. So Jesus minces no words about this. He says, so that you bear much fruit. It's not even saying fruit. He says much fruit. It's like a ton of it, right? He wants us to bear a lot of this fruit. And in that case, we're going to be, that will prove to be that we are his disciples. That's the evidence that we're his disciples. It is not how many Bible verses we can recite. It is not our church attendance. It's not how involved we are in ministry, really. It is how much the fruit of the Spirit is evident in our life. And if that's the case, we are proving to be his disciples. Listen to this statement in Christ's Object Lesson 67. The object of the Christian life is fruit bearing. The reproduction of Christ's character in the believer, that it may be reproduced in others. Boy, that's a mouthful right there. Look at how clear the Spirit of Prophecy is on this. The object of the Christian life is fruit bearing. That's the object of the Christian's life. That's the goal. That's the target. That's God's objective. That we may bear fruit, which is this character, this Christ character in us, right? And so it will impact other people. Now, what about the gifts of the Spirit? What about the gifts? Well, gifts are talents, but they're not just talents. They're opportunity, there's education, temperament. Everything God has given you forms part of a gift. Sometimes we think of spiritual gifts as something that is something, again, supernatural or unusual or strictly spiritual. When you really study the subject of spiritual gifts, it is much more encompassing than that. It is whatever God has given you. And God has given you an opportunity for education, and everybody has a different temperament, and so that's part of your gift mix that he intends to use for his glory, right? Gifts are what God is doing through you, whereas the fruit is what God is doing in you. You see the difference? So he gives you gifts so that he can use you to help other people and to connect with other people. But he gives you the fruit so that you become like him, more and more like him. A working church, Ellen White says in Medical Ministry 332, a working church is a living church. Church members, let the light shine forth. And then she mentions a few things. Your voice, your influence, your time. All these are gifts from God and are to be used in winning souls to Christ. So, time is also a gift. In fact, she says that of all the gifts God has given us, the gift of time, our use of the gift of time will be the one that he will require the closest accountability. How do I use my time? This is Reginald Sibanda. Sibanda is quite an extraordinary young man in Zimbabwe. When he was 28 years old, he was a lay preacher, lay leader, and he was so successful in holding evangelistic meetings that the conference approached him and I said, look, we have a really, really bad district that is not growing, hasn't been growing for a long, long time. There's a lot of spiritualism there. And I would like to ask you if you would be willing to take up the challenge and be the pastor there. Two church district, about 270 people in both churches. Every time they had started evangelistic meetings, for instance, the police would come and close it down the next day. I mean, nobody, you know, and spiritualism was rampant in that region, in that area. He took up the challenge. Now, this guy is a fairly unusual fellow, okay? He lives by faith, prayer, and Bible study. Those three things, and he really does. And when I met, you know, I had read about it, and I had researched him years ago. But then when I met him last November, I was really struck by his humility. That was a very, very impressive thing. Very humble, very Christ-like in so many ways. It was like we were talking with an angel, a little bit like that, you know. So Christ-like. He gets up at 2 o'clock in the morning to pray. All right, he gets up at 2 o'clock in the morning to pray. Rain or shine, and he says, I asked him, how many hours do you pray? And he says, well, I don't pray as much as I used to. I'm a little busy now. And, of course, he's busy. He has over 100 churches now. And he says, I pray about 4 or 5 hours. And before that, that was 8 hours, 6 to 8 hours before that. 6 to 8 hours before that. He started doing personal ministry in the local schools and hospitals and police stations, you know, all of these people who were against the Adventist Church. And he started winning them over. So much so that most of the hospital personnel today is Adventist. Most of the public schools are Adventist. Okay, I'm talking about all these teachers in the students and the families. He taught members how to have a devotional life. And then he organized them into ministry groups. Now, in Sub-Saharan Africa, you have a tribal system. And it's a little easier to simply tell people, okay, we're going to do this. There's not a lot of discussion about that. You just do that, right? But you do that even if you want to. I mean, you can throw the plan away if you don't want to. The groups ministered to the community. They started visiting the sick. They helped the poor. They gave Bible studies. They shared their faith. And that is when it started exploding. And this little district that was not growing exploded. He's self-sacrificial. You know, he gives as few people do. He has a very miserly salary by the conference in Zimbabwe. But he gives about 80% of his money away. Many days he doesn't eat because he's giving that money to other people. Okay? One example, one of his early converts was a really bright young man of 18 who was the son of a well-recognized businessman in the community. And it's unusual because most people are poor, but he was not. And his father had these visions about this boy going on to medical school and being a very important person, and eventually in the government or major hospital being administrator. And he had the brains for that. But when he was converted, he decided to surrender his life completely to the Lord, and he decided to go into ministry. But of course, he didn't have any money now because the father, who was going to support him financially to be a doctor, now withdrew everything, and he says, you're no longer my son. So he is without anything. At the counsel of the pastor, he went nevertheless to the school. He went there hoping that maybe there could be something they could work out, and maybe he could work and then do this. But the truth is, the school says, we're not even going to give you a job until you put 11,000 Zimbabwean dollars as a deposit, to get started. That's not the equivalent of $11,000, American dollars, but it was a lot of money, and he didn't have anything. So he called the pastor, and the pastor, you know what the pastor said? Sibanda. He says, let's pray about this. The Lord will have a solution. And so they prayed about it, and he went to the conference office. And you would think that he's going to the conference office and see if he could get some kind of a loan for this promising young man to go to school. But that's not why he did. He wanted to talk with the treasurer. The treasurer kept him waiting for about 3 or 4 hours because they had meetings. What he wanted to do is to ask for an advance, a four-month advance on his own salary to give that money to the young man. What happened in the meantime is that another businessman who supplies something to the schools in that conference popped in, a non-Adventist, popped into the conference office and recognized him and made small talk and learned about the situation. And then he says, He went out, and then an hour later, he came back. This non-member businessman came back with a 15,000 Zimbabwean dollars check to give to him. And he said, you don't need to ask the conference anything. Use this, the 11,000 for the boy, and $4,000 more for you in your family. Well, the pastor didn't. The pastor went up there and gave the whole 15,000 to the school for that young man to do. My point is, Christ's likeness also shows in this way. Immense sacrifice. Great sacrifice. And that is perhaps one of the reasons why God really blesses Sibanda. After 2.5 years of faithful work in this place that was not growing, after 2.5 years only, this is what the results are. The district membership went from 273 to 21,256 members. And from two churches to over 120 churches in 2.5 years. Yeah, those are accurate numbers. I know it just boggles the mind. But think about this. 2.5 years. In 2.5 years. So we're talking about the kind of percentages that match some of the amazing stories we find in the book of Acts. And more so. When he came to see us, when we had him and we were able to visit with him personally, he told us, you know, I asked him, do you have any evangelistic meetings going on right now? And he says, over 90. 90 evangelistic meetings he has in his own district going on at that time. That's how he had trained his members, and they were the ones that are holding this meeting. And then you can understand the kind of amazing, incredible growth that's taking place. But this is not because of methodology. This is not because of finances. This is not because you're cutting edge anything. This is because God is really working in him, and the fruit bears out. In fact, Sibanda bears much fruit in character and ministry. In character and ministry. But it takes that radical type of commitment to, you know, how many pastors today would say, I'll be willing to forego 4 months of my salary to help somebody? How many of us would do that? So how does the Spirit lead you to bear much fruit then? All right, that kind of fruit. How does the Spirit lead us to bear that much fruit? And this is where the meat of it will take place. And that I invite you to take your Bibles to John chapter 15, and we'll read it from verses 1 to 5. I have it on the screen too. This is what Jesus said: "I am the true vine. And my Father is the vine dresser. Every branch in me that does not bear fruit, he takes away." And the meaning of that is he takes up, and I'll explain it in a minute. "And every branch that bears fruit, he prunes, that it may bear more fruit." Look in verse 4. "Abide in me, and I in you." Verse 5. "He who abides in me and I in him bears much fruit, for without me you can do nothing." How many times do we find the expression bearing fruit there? Four times. four times. Let's analyze this. This is his process for us to bear much fruit. We start by bearing no fruit. And he takes us from bearing no fruit to bearing fruit. And then he takes us from bearing some fruit to bearing more fruit, right? And then eventually to bearing much fruit. How does he take us from bearing no fruit to bearing fruit? The Bible says in verse 2, every branch in me that does not bear fruit, he takes away. Now, most people, through casual reading, say, okay, that means he destroys them. He takes them away. You know, it's like trash. It is not the same verb as in verse 6. In verse 6, it is to destroy. And the context is very clear that it is to destroy with fire and everything. But in verse 2, that's not the case. The verse 2 is a different verb that means to take up, to build up. Now, I used to live in Northern California. I used to pastor in Northern California, where there are a lot of vineyards. And I currently live in outside of Berrien Springs, and kind of in the country. And I'm surrounded with vineyards too. And I love it, especially about this time of the year. In about a month, we're going to start smelling the sweet smell of grapes. What happened with these farmers is that many times the lower branches, they stoop down and they get trampled on by animals or people, and they get meshed with the mud, and they do not have exposure to the sun. They do not have exposure to the rain as the rest of the branches would, right? And it creates problems. And so that's why the farmers, they lift them up. They bend them out of their comfort zone because they are naturally going down, right? And so they lift them up. They tie them up. They clean them up so that they can be exposed to the sun and to the rain and to the air. They take him up. And this is exactly what Jesus is talking about here. If you do not bear any fruit, I'm going to bend you out of your comfort zone. I'm going to force some things to happen in your life so that you are exposed, more exposed to me. Anyway, if branches are not lifted up, they draw nourishment from another source. That is, from the ground directly instead of the vine, right? But the health of a branch is dependent on how well attached it is to the vine, not how well attached it is to the soil. That's a vine issue, not a branch issue, right? So all we need to do, we are branches, all we need to do is we need to be attached to the vine and be exposed to the healthy properties needed for a vine, for a branch to grow and to develop and to flourish. In other words, adversity. That's the first tool God uses. He does not allow our lives to go exactly as planned. Because in that process, then, he wants us to be more exposed to him. Listen to this word from Ministry of Healing 470 and 71. Many who sincerely consecrate their lives to God's service are surprised and disappointed to find themselves, as never before, confronted by obstacles and beset by trials and perplexities. They pray for Christ-likeness of character, for a fitness for the Lord's work, and they are placed in circumstances that seem to call forth all the evil of their nature. They say, if God is leading us, why do all these things come upon us? It is because God is leading them that these things come upon them. Trials and obstacles are the Lord's chosen methods of discipline and his appointed conditions of success. He sees that some have powers and susceptibilities which, rightly directed, might be used in the advancement of his work. In his providence, he brings these persons into different positions and varied circumstances that they may discover in their character the defects which have been concealed from their own knowledge. He gives them opportunity to correct these defects and to fit themselves for His service. Often He permits the fires of affliction to assail them that they may be purified. Show me somebody who is really being used by God, and I'll show you somebody who has a lot of trouble. That is the way it is. But sometimes we may not, you know, it's not apparent to anybody else. We look at great men and women of God in history, or even currently, some of our more effective ministers or preachers or, you know, godly people, and we think that their life is all together. We don't recognize that they go through a lot of difficulties many times. But what they're doing is that they're exposing themselves to the Son of Righteousness. They're turning to God every time. They're turning to God. They're being forced to do that because the only other option is to walk away from Him altogether. But by turning to God, God is using them all the more for His glory. But that is just to bear some fruit. God is not finished with that. From bearing fruit, He wants to take us to bearing more fruit. Bearing more fruit. Look in verse 2 again. Every branch that bears fruit, right there in the middle of that slide, He prunes, that it may bear more fruit. Okay, if you thought that God bending you out of shape was uncomfortable, imagine what pruning will be like. All right? What's pruning? Pruning is, you know, He's hacking, the farmer is hacking at you, and getting rid of excess foliage and getting rid of tendrils that are unnecessary in order for each of what's left to be healthier yet, to produce more. That's why pruning takes place. And everybody who knows anything about gardening or farming, they do pruning. And they don't prune in order to minimize the output. They actually prune in order to maximize the output of that tree, for instance, that fruit tree. Jesus says, that's the same thing God does in your life. But now He comes with the shears, and that hurts because He's actually taking some part of you out. That's what He is trying to do. N.T. Wright, a New Testament scholar, put it this way, the vine dresser, God, is never closer to the vine, taking more thought about its long-term health and productivity, than when He has the knife in His hand. And that's a beautiful statement. Think about it. That's God, right? That God is that heavenly physician who knows exactly where to cut and how to cut it. So you know, because He loves you, right? He loves me. You know that if He's going to cut, it's going to hurt, and it better be the precise cut just for what it needs to do. So I think N.T. Wright is right when he says that he's never more careful than when He actually will cause you pain, because His objective is to bring healing back all the more, you know, all the stronger after that. So how does God take you from bearing more fruit? You know, now, let me pause there for a moment. How many times if somebody, a loved one or a friend, has cancer, or they meet with a tragic accident, or they have a terrible turn of events in their life, we tend to think, many of us tend to think, you know, God is punishing, or God is forgetting, or where's God in all of this? When in reality, God may be using that as some serious pruning. Serious pruning. 12 years ago, I almost died of malaria. Came back from Africa. Had contracted malaria. And when they finally, I was away from home. When that, it was in the States, but I was away from home when that came, and 105 fever. could not keep anything down, could not even keep water down. That's bad when you cannot even keep water down. You throw it out. Barely made it back home. They rushed me to the hospital, and I lost consciousness. It was falciparum malaria, and it was already affecting my brain, and I was delusional. I was seeing things and experiencing things that were not real. Falciparum malaria kills people. And if they survive it, they don't get malaria again. There's four kinds of malaria. The other three are milder, but they will keep popping up again. With falciparum malaria, you have to be infected a second time before you can have it again. Well, I almost lost it because this was in Tennessee and nobody knew anything about malaria, because there's one case of malaria in the whole city every 5 years. Nobody knows anything about malaria, and hospitals didn't have any medicine for that. And I knew it was dying, and my wife knew it was dying, and my friends, my medical friends, were putting a lot of pressure on the hospital personnel to really do something radical to save this life, because you're going to lose this guy. And I was thinking, what a blessing to get refocused. Seldom have I experienced as much peace as when I was so sick and I was ready to die, because my life was completely in His hands. I chose nothing. I planned nothing. It was exactly where it needed to be. And it was a beautiful thing to experience that level of surrender. Now you may say, well, you were forced to surrender. Yes, that may be. But the point is, I knew that God was in control. And if He wanted to heal me, He could heal me. And if He didn't want to heal me, He didn't have to, because He didn't owe me anything. I owed Him everything. Everything. And I remember they anointed me one Sabbath afternoon. And that night, my wife thought I was going to die. She spent the night there with me. You know, people would pop in at that room all the time. Oh, you're the malaria president.
1: Are you stopping for breakout sessions?
0: Oh, yeah. I didn't realize it gotten so late. Yes, I am. I tell you what I'm going to do. I'm going to finish in 5 minutes and then stop for 5 minutes and then resume. The next one won't be as long. And what happened is that that night I survived it, and the next morning the doctor, the specialist, said, you know, the funniest thing, the blood work showed this morning you don't have malaria anymore, and we don't know why. 3 days later I was dismissed, and I was teaching a week later. I know several friends who have had malaria that takes a month to get back to a full schedule. Bearing more fruit. How does God take you from bearing more fruit to bearing much fruit? Listen to this one. Abide in me, and I in you. He who abides in me and I in him bears much fruit, for without me you can do nothing. Why abide in me when the branch is a natural appendage of the vine? Now think about it. Why would Jesus urge the branch to abide in the vine when the branch always does? Right? Is this a case that the analogy doesn't work? No, it is not. The Bible says we are not natural branches to Jesus Christ. The Bible says in Romans 11 that we have been grafted onto Jesus, that we do not grow out of Jesus. We have been imported into Him. In fact, even the analogy is beautiful, because the vine had to be cut in order to be inserted into it. Just like Jesus, He had to be cut down so we can be part of Him, right? So the issue is, what happens when there is a case of organ transplant? What's the biggest issue the doctors have? The first issue. Rejection. You know, here's a new lung. that's going to actually let you live, and yet the body wants to reject the source of life, right? That's the natural tendency by us as sinful individuals. And Jesus says, I want you to abide. Abide means to hang on, by the way. That's an old English word. It means to hang on. Hang on to me. Hang on to me. It's the same as that line. Hang on to me. Don't reject me. We did not choose the vine. He chose us. He did not choose me, but I chose you that you should go and bear fruit, that your fruit should remain. This is what the Spirit does for you in the name of Jesus. He makes you bear much fruit. Much fruit. John 15:8. Good fruit is a blessing to others. They eat it, right? And it honors the farmer. That's the twofold objective. Those blessed recognize how good it is and says, where did you get this? You know what? Where did you get this fruit? This is so good, right? And so it points back to the origin. So that means that bearing fruit is revealed in two ways. Bearing fruit is revealed in two ways. A Christ-like life, that's the fruit of the Spirit in your life. Revelation of Jesus from the inside out, Christ in us, that's the fruit of the Spirit at work, and a Christ-like burden for the lost. The mission of Jesus, Christ through us, and that is the use of the gifts of the Spirit at work. Well, I don't know if I can tell this story in 1 minute. Svea Flood was a Swedish missionary, very dedicated to God. Nobody wanted to work in Dalarna. That's area where no white person had ever been before. She finally convinced her husband to go there. The city father said, if you come closer to than about a half a mile, we will kill you. So imagine, how can you do mission work? This is a long time ago, before the days of internet or phones or anything. How can you work with the people that you the closest you can be to them is a half a mile? That's the closest you can be to them. So she began to pray. And then by and by, an 8-year-old boy came around selling eggs. And Svea said, this is God's opportunity. And she started telling him all these stories of Jesus, all the Bible, about the God of heaven, the God who created the whole world, every week. And she kept asking him to come as often as possible every week, and that she would buy all the eggs he had to offer. And sure enough, this happened for a number of months. And then Svea Flood got pregnant. And when she delivered, a few days later, she died. She got malaria and she died. Her husband was so discouraged, he gave the little girl to another missionary family and he went back home. He was totally depressed about this. The other couple that had worked with him, the Ericksons, they gave up also, hopelessly. No. They were killed. They were killed. That's what happened to them. So all of this work for nothing, you know, all this effort for nothing, right? Well, this little girl was given to an American missionary couple, and then they went back to the States. She grew up in the States. Years later, she got married to a minister, and one day she saw a paper in Swedish in her inbox, into her mailbox. She couldn't read it. She asked somebody else to read it. And the reason is she saw a picture of her mother's tombstone in Central Africa and wanted to know what was that about. 2 years later, she went to an international conference of evangelists in London. And one of the speakers was from Dalarna. And he told this great stories about how God was really working in their midst, and that now there were over 100,000 Christians in Dalarna. And she said, how could that possibly be? Somebody else must have gone in. What happened, you know? I mean, and then she sought to speak with him afterwards. And the more he listened to her, the more he says, I know who you are. You are that little girl that was born to Svea Flood when I was a little boy of 8 and sold eggs to your mother. What happens? Via flood poured Jesus onto him, on that little 8-year-old boy. So much so he shared that with his family, he shared that with his friends. The parents were so convicted, they were converted to whatever they could be converted to. All of these stories of the Bible, they were converted to that story. And they said, how are we going to teach our children about that? And so they started a school. Can you believe this? No missionary, no Bible, nothing. They started a school to teach others these great stories about the true God of heaven. And by this time, I mean, after a few, you know, they had like 600 people already converted in Dora, and that spread and spread and spread until 30 years later, 110,000 people. It was Via Flood who led me to Jesus Christ. I was the boy who sold eggs to your mother before you were born. Christ-like ministry and Christ-like life. And that is the work of the Holy Spirit in your life, bearing much fruit. Let's pray together. Father in heaven, we thank you for the teaching of Scripture and for the power of God. We thank you for how much you hope in us and will do for us if we let you all the way. In Jesus' name, amen.
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7: Welcome, friends, to Bible Answers Live. Would you like to hear an amazing fact? All right, listen up. About 4 hours north of Sydney in Australia, in a national park, a fire is smoldering out of control, and it's been doing so for thousands of years. Known as Burning Mountain, the mysterious underground blaze is the oldest known continuous fire on the planet. Located under Mount Wingan in the state of New South Wales, Wingan means fire in the language of the local Aborigines. This underground smolder is a coal seam fire, one of thousands burning around the globe. Once ignited, these subterranean fires are almost impossible to put out. Slowly, but intensely, they travel like a burning fuse through the coal seam, which is a layer of coal that naturally occurs beneath the Earth's surface. No one knows whether it was humans or lightning that first ignited the Mount Wingan fire. Experts estimate the fire is about the size of a ball, 20 to 30 feet in diameter, about 100 feet underground, and it reaches temperatures of 1,800 degrees Fahrenheit. Because the fire lacks adequate ventilation, it burns very slowly, advancing at a speed of about 3 feet per year. More like embers in a barbecue than a typical coal fire. If you visit the national park, only current evidence that you'll see now is some smoke and white ash, ground that's warm to the touch, barren red rocks void of plants, and a sulfuric smell emitted as the fire below cooks the minerals of the mountain. You know, friends, There are many Christians that believe that God has an eternal place of burning, and we're going to talk about that tonight on Bible Answers Live. We're so glad that you're here, and you're going to hopefully participate, tell your friends to participate, call in with your Bible questions. Pastor Ross is off tonight, so I, along with our engineer,

0: 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We also do offer sometimes free offers. Well, not sometimes. Every program we offer free offers. And that's a different number that takes you to operators that will take your request for the free Bible study material. Now, I asked the question, there are many Christians that believe that God has a place of eternal burning. Does the Bible teach that? We got a lesson that's going to talk about that tonight. It's called, Is the Devil in Charge of Hell? Is the Devil in Charge of Hell? But let me give you just a couple of verses that address that subject. There are two extremes when it comes to the subject of hell. One extreme is some people say there is no punishment of the wicked, and some believe everyone's going to be saved. It's sort of a universalism. Then there's those who have people writhing in sulfur and brimstone through endless ages, and a billion years go by and they're still screaming in agony, burning all over their bodies, and they've only begun after a billion years. Just imagine burning through eternity. Then there's a Bible teaching that the wicked are cast into the lake of fire and burnt up. Every man is punished according to what he deserves, but they're ultimately consumed. The Bible says that the fire comes down out of heaven, Revelation chapter 2, and it devours them. They are consumed. Look at Malachi chapter 4, verse 1. For behold, the day comes as an oven, and the proud, yes, all who do wickedly, the proud and the wicked, will be stubble. And the day that is coming will burn them up, says the Lord. It'll leave them neither root nor branch. Saying that the root, the branch, burnt up, the wicked are stubble, they're devoured. The Bible tells us the meek will inherit the earth. The saved are not going to be looking at a torture chamber through eternity of lost people barbecuing, if you will. And there is a place where the wicked are burned. Jesus is clear. He says that don't fear him who can destroy the body, but he can't touch your soul, but fear him who can destroy soul and body in hell. So both the body and the soul are ultimately destroyed in the lake of fire. People are going to be punished according to what they deserve. And there are varying works, not only for the wicked, there are varying rewards, I should say, not only for the wicked, but for the righteous. If you want to know more about that subject and what the Bible actually teaches, and this lesson is filled with scripture, they're going to put that up on the screen for you again. It's called, Is the Devil in Charge of Hell? If you want a copy of that, then you can call our resource number, 800-835-6747, 800-835-6747. We are broadcasting tonight not only on Amazing Facts Television, we are on the Amazing Facts Facebook page, the YouTube page, the Doug Batchelor Facebook page, and you can watch as well as listen. And again, call in with your questions, 800-463-7297 for your Bible questions. With that, I see that we got a couple people that have called in. We have some lines open. Great time to call in with your Bible questions. And we're going to talk to Anthony is calling from New York. Anthony, you're on the air.
1: Good evening, Pastor Doug.
0: Evening.
1: Yes, this one is quick. You know, you hear quips and quotes a lot of times that we say, but it's not really in the Bible. We hear this quote that says, God helps those that helps themselves.
0: Yeah.
1: Is that biblical?
0: Well, that's actually a quote from Benjamin Franklin. I do think it's biblical. It is a biblical truth in that, you know, God will tell us what to do. And as we make an effort, as we make a human effort to do what God tells us to do, he then works miracles. So I know an old Christian that used to say, the harder I work, the luckier I get. And of course, he's teasing, saying that actually putting in human effort makes you successful. God told the disciples, I want you to cross the Sea of Galilee. And they were rowing, and they came into a storm, and they weren't making any progress. And the Bible says that Jesus came to them while they were rowing. So they were doing what they could humanly do. And then he got in the boat, and instantly, John chapter 6, they were at their destination. So I do think that the Lord blesses tenacity. The Lord blesses diligence. There's Proverbs that talk about that. So the principle is true, even though that statement is actually Ben Franklin from Poor Richard's Almanac. Hey, thank you, Anthony. Appreciate your questions. And that does open another line if you have a Bible question, 800-463-7297. We're going to move on here and talk next to David calling from California somewhere.

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1: Good evening, Pastor Doug.
0: Evening.
1: My question is, when Mary birthed Jesus, did he receive her DNA?
0: So if you had poked Jesus in the finger with a pin, he would bleed, and I expect that his blood would have had testimony that he was related to Mary physically.
1: I think so.
0: Yeah, because Jesus, you know, as a baby, it says he became a man. He was born, and there as a fetus, as he grew in her womb, he was receiving blood and nourishment from her body. There would have been evidence. Now, you know, they say in DNA, you got your mitochondrial DNA, the mother's DNA. The question would be, what would the father's DNA have looked like? So that's something of a mystery. But yeah, he definitely had, he was human. I think he probably had some visual similarities to Mary as well. All right, we're going to talk next with Lynn, who's calling from Pennsylvania. Lynn, you're on the air with Bible Answers Live.
2: Well, hello, Pastor Doug.
0: Hi.
2: There's something that's got my curiosity going for quite a while. When you read Revelation chapter 4, verse 2 and 3, and then you go on and you read Revelation chapter 5, 1 all the way through 7. Mm-hmm. My question is, when John is taken up by the Spirit into heaven, and he sees on the throne, heaven, one that sits and sat on the throne, mm-hmm. and he describes him, then I'm thinking, supposedly nobody has ever seen God the Father.
0: Mm-hmm.
2: But then it says in chapter 5 that the one that sits on the throne has the book written. And then how John weeps because
0: no man can open the
2: no
0: book.
2: No man was found worthy, right. And then he hands the book to the Lamb. So is that the Father, God the Father, that John is seeing in this vision? And then he does see Jesus take the from the right hand of he who sits on the throne, so that would be God the Father and Jesus, wouldn't it?
0: Yep, I think it is God the Father, but you notice, I don't think he's seeing the full glory of God's face there. Moses asked, he said, Lord, can I see your glory? God says, yes, I'll let you see my glory, but you can't look on my face and live. And so, when God gave the Ten Commandments on Mount Sinai, his glory was veiled in thunder and clouds, and no man could look upon it. So, and then the Bible says, no man hath seen the Father. Now, we will ultimately see God, because one of the last things it says in Revelation, it says, and we will see his face. Blessed are the pure in spirit, they will see. Blessed are the pure in heart, they will see God. In our sinful condition, we can't do that. And keep in mind, John is seeing these things in vision. He's probably not literally. So, you know, the Lord may have veiled or blurred the glory of God to some extent so he could see it. But that must have been God the Father, because he's giving the book to God the Son.
2: Right. And he describes, so he must be describing the throne and not, because he said that he that sat was to look upon like jasper.
0: Yeah. Now, do you know, if you look in Daniel chapter 7, and we're going to have to cut off our break here in just a minute, but I just want you to notice, Lynn, that in Daniel 7, it talks about the Father and the Son. It says, I saw one like the Ancient of Days. And then you go to verse 11, and one like the Son of Man comes before him. So, verse 13, I was watching, and behold, one like the Son of Man came before him. So Revelation is very much like an echo of the book of Daniel, so you're seeing both there. Thank you, Lynn, very much for your question. Talking next with E. Frank. E. Frank, you're on the air with Bible Answers Live.
3: Yes, good evening, Pastor Doug. I have a question that is always on my mind. This has to do with individuals, a person that I know who was involved with Satanism. Now, my question for you, Pastor Doug, is can a person who's that way leave the cult and automatically not lose their soul or their life and become consecrated towards Christ and become a born-again Christian and be a Bible-believing person?
0: Yeah, you know, sometimes people think because, my my parents were into Satanism, or you were part of a cult, or you, you know, when I was a kid in our family, my mother was in show business, and a lot of her friends were into the occult, and we used Ouija boards, and they were into astrology and all kinds of things that are unbiblical. But, you know, when you seek after God, you're born again. Those old things pass away, and all things are made new. So we don't need to worry about that. So I wouldn't let anything like that from the past concern you. If once a person has accepted Jesus, then the past doesn't matter at all anymore. All right, friends, we're going to go to, hopefully that helps E. Frank with your question, talking to David in New Jersey. David, and you're welcome to the Bible Answers Live program.
4: It's so good and happy to talk with you, Pastor Doug. And I was hoping to talk to Pastor Ross, too, but he's not there. So
0: you'll have to call another time, too.
4: Exactly. I just wanted to say thank you for your ministry. And I became a Christian through your ministry and watching your prophecy seminars.
0: Oh, praise the Lord.
4: So I'm very happy. Okay, my question is, in Psalms 91, verse 5 to 12, it said that, I read that basically we'll be protected through the tribulations, through those verses. Is that correct?
0: Well, let me read this for our friends who are listening. It says that, it says, you'll not be afraid of the terror by night, nor the arrow that flies by day, nor of the pestilence, that word pestilence means plague, that walks in darkness, nor the destruction that lays waste at noonday. 1,000 may fall at your side and 10,000 at your right hand, but it shall not come near you. Only with your eyes will you look and see the reward of the wicked. Because you've made the Lord, who is my refuge, even the Most High, your dwelling place, no evil will befall you, nor shall any plague come nigh your dwelling. And so God protected the children of Israel when the plagues fell on Egypt. He will protect us when the seven last plagues fall that are described in Revelation 15 and 16. And so, yes, I believe that this is a promise we can claim. Now, that does not mean, some people might think, well, Pastor Doug, does that mean that I never need to take any health precautions if there's a pandemic in the world? So this is not a verse for that. You know, the Bible says don't tempt the Lord. So if there's something you can do to keep yourself healthy, keep yourself healthy. But when the seven last plagues fall, these supernatural plagues from God, he promises to protect his people during that time.
4: Yeah, verse 11 says, you know, the angels will take charge over us.
0: Yes, he'll give his angel charge over you to keep you in all your ways.
4: Okay, that's great. That's what I wanted to confirm.
0: Yeah. Well, thank you. Yeah.
4: Well, God bless.
0: God bless. Good to talk with you, David. And be safe on the road.
4: Thank you, sir.
0: Bye-bye. All right. Well, let's see here. We're going to talk with Jemima, who's calling from Canada. Am I saying that right? Or is it Jemima? Yes, and your
5: Jemima.
0: Question. Yeah.
5: Anyway, my question, Pastor Doug, is from the book of Proverbs, verse 27. When he prepared the heavens, I was, he set a compass upon the face of the face of the. So my question, Pastor Doug, is that mean that is this mean that we were angels before, like when God created us? What, like, where are we? And it says also here from, because somebody, like, you know, somebody had, like, do Bible study with me, and they were teaching this. I already was born, like Solomon says, and he was in the kingdom of heaven, and they said we were angels.
0: Yeah, no, we were never angels before. Let me just give you something to think about, Jemima. When you go to the beginning of chapter 8 is a beautiful soliloquy. It's like a poem of wisdom. These are proverbs. This is not a doctrinal discourse. It says, does wisdom cry out? Well, of course, wisdom doesn't cry. Wisdom's not a person. And understanding lift up her voice. She takes her stand on the top of the hill. Everything it's saying here is talking about wisdom, and it's using all of these allegories and analogies. It has nothing to do with people being born. It's saying wisdom was there with God in the very beginning when he formed the earth. And that's what you're reading there from verse 27. When he prepared the heavens, I, wisdom, was there. When he drew a circle on the face of the deep. When he established the clouds above. When he strengthened the fountains of the deep. When he assigned to the sea its limit, so the waters would not transgress his command. When he marked the foundations of the earth, then I, wisdom, was beside him as a master craftsman, and I, again, speaking of wisdom, was daily his delight, rejoicing always before him. It's all a poem about wisdom, if you read from the beginning of this chapter. So the idea that this is saying that we had a pre-existence is totally unbiblical, and I'd be very careful about people you're studying with that say that you existed before you were born. That's almost like teaching a form of reincarnation. And that's a very unbiblical teaching. Thank you, Jemima. And you know, if you want to know more about that, we have a lesson that talks about death. And the lesson on death will actually talk about pre-existence a little bit. So if you want to know more about that, we have a lesson called Are the Dead Really Dead? And we'll send you a free copy of that. That is resource number 800-835-6747. All right. Thanks for Jemima's call. And we're going to talk to, let me see here. Michael is calling from Florida. Michael, you're on the air with Bible Answers Live.
6: Hi. Yeah. So I was calling because lately I've been, loosely looking at work from different Old Testament and New Testament scholars. And one thing that I've seen a lot of Old Testament scholars say is that, like, a lot of the prophecies that are traditionally said to refer to things that are in the New Testament, you know, I say traditionally as in, like, in the tradition of, like, say, Protestant churches or even, you know, in Christian churches, modern Christendom.
0: Mm-hmm.
6: But those prophecies were actually referring to something else that was a little bit more contemporary to the time of the writers and blah, blah, blah. And usually, when I growing up in the church, people have said that all these things have a double interpretation. They mean something toward the immediate context of that contemporary time of the writer, but they also refer to something in the future. So my question is, how did we ascertain that rule, that prophecies in the Old Testament, I guess, have like this double interpretation? Like, where did we get that rule from? Because to be honest, sometimes it seems a bit arbitrary when we invoke that rule. And I just wanted to know, how is it that we know that these prophecies have a double interpretation?
0: Good question. First and best and safest way to know is when the New Testament writers, Matthew, for example, often refers to an Old Testament prophecy. And for instance, he talks about Rachel weeping for her children, for they are not. Well, he's quoting an Old Testament prophecy. He's applying it to the babies in Jerusalem being, Bethlehem being slaughtered. But that prophecy may also apply to when the children of Israel were ransacked by the Babylonians. You have the story of Jonah. Jonah, Jesus said, is a sign. Now, Jesus is a good authority. You'd agree, I'm sure. Jesus said Jonah is a sign of him. No sign will be given of the Son of Man but Jonah. Well, Jonah was also a sign of the Jewish nation. They all viewed it that way, that they looked like they were done for when they were carried off to Babylon, and yet they came out alive. So they kind of saw them as, because of their rebellion, because they did not prophesy to the pagan nations, that they went through a terrible storm, and because they were neglecting their duty. But the other sailors on the boat and the Ninevites were saved through Jonah. The world is saved through the Jewish nation delivering the scriptures. But Jonah was a reluctant prophet, and the Jews often were stiff-necked. So Christians and Jews have seen a dual application in Jonah. Let me give you the best example in the Bible, one of the best, I think. In 1 Chronicles chapter 17, David is thinking about building a temple for the Lord. And first Nathan the prophet says, go for it, God is with you. Then God says, go tell Nathan, you are not to build the temple, but your son is to build it. Now, here's the verse. If you go to 1 Chronicles chapter 17 and you start with, let's see here, verse 11. And it will be when your days are fulfilled, when you must go to be with your fathers, meaning you die, that I'll set up your seed after you, who will be of your sons. I will establish his kingdom. He will build me a house. I will establish his throne forever. Now, is that a prophecy about Solomon, who did build the temple, the son of David? Or is that a prophecy about Jesus, the son of David, who said, destroy this temple and I will raise it up? Or is it both? See, I think this is a great case where you can argue easily, but certainly Solomon, David was thinking about a literal temple, and Solomon did build the temple that David was praying about. But Jesus is really the son of David who built up the house of God. We are the household of God. We are the body of Christ. You see what I'm saying?
6: Yeah.
0: So the hard part of your question is, you said, what is the rule? So you know, how do you discern so it's not arbitrary? I think the best thing is you just look at the context. The best thing is if you can find a New Testament writer who gives a secondary application, then that would be, I think, the best way to know. God says, I'm going to send a prophet like Elijah. Jesus then says, that was John the Baptist, but then Jesus also says, John did come and Elijah did come and Elijah will come. Jesus said that's a dual prophecy. Not only did Elijah come again, the spirit and power of Elijah was on John the Baptist, Christ said, and he will come, meaning before the second coming, there's going to be another Elijah message that will go. So when you find a New Testament support, then that's the best way to know, well, they're using two applications for that one prophecy. But there's other places where I think it's obvious, like the one I read in Chronicles. So, I know, deep subject. There's no easy answer for that. That's a great question. All right, thank you, Michael. Appreciate your call. We're going to be talking about some questions that have come in. All right, first question. When Satan is deceiving some people at the end of times, when he is telling everybody he is Jesus, can Satan duplicate Jesus' pierced hands? Well, I think he can. You know, he's called, 2 Corinthians chapter 11 says Satan can be transformed into an angel of light. He can create illusions. So if he's impersonating Christ, if he wants to impersonate a Christ that's got some kind of scars in his hands, that would probably be very impressive. What Satan cannot reproduce is coming in the clouds of glory. Jesus never touches the ground again when he comes. It says we are caught up to meet him in the air. So anybody walking around on the ground that says that they are Christ, they're either demonic or deluded, but do not follow any false Christ. Let me see here. Since Jesus is now in heaven at the right hand of God and no longer active on earth, he left us a comforter who is active. So we ask Jesus into our hearts, or is it the Holy Spirit that comes into our hearts? Christ comes into our hearts through the Holy Spirit. Jesus said, I'm going, and it's expedient that I go. The Holy Spirit will come, and then he promises, I am with you everywhere you go. How is he with us? Through the person of God, the Spirit. We have the presence of Christ. Jesus says, he will declare all things to you. The Spirit gives us the very presence of Christ. You will sense Jesus with you in God the Spirit, because God is one. Show me one unequivocal or equivocal sentence in the Bible where Jesus says, I am God, and we must worship him. Well, there is no verse where he says, I am God, we must worship him. But it does tell about people worshiping him. You read in Hebrews where it says, even the angels worship him. The Bible says in the Ten Commandments, we are to worship only God. Jesus must be God. The Bible says, only God knows the thoughts of men's hearts. Yet Jesus knew people's thoughts. Jesus must be God. The Bible says there is one God and Savior. Jesus is our Savior. Jesus must be God. And you can read when he rose from the dead, he said, all hail, and the disciples held him by the feet and worshiped him. He received that worship. Unless he was God, they were breaking the commandments of God. So yes, Jesus is God. He said in John chapter 8, I am. Before Abraham was, I am. That's the same name that Moses used, or God gave to Moses, rather. All right. Is there a verse that says God gives us the freedom of choice? It says, choose you this day who you will serve in Joshua. Friends, we're out of time. Send us more Bible questions. You can email them to amazingfacts@BibleAnswersLive.
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2: With SRN News, I'm Jason Walker. Israel launching missiles at Israel. Tehran says that's in response to an earlier attack by the Israelis.
3: Israeli officials say the attack is a necessary retaliation against Iranian-backed Hezbollah after terrorists fired into northern Israel earlier in the day. The Jewish state defends its weekend strike on Beirut's southern suburbs, calling it a response to that Hezbollah fire. Lebanese officials say the strike hit a residential building, killing two. Israel maintains it's simply responding to ongoing threats.
2: That is Ken Lorman reporting. Ohio Congressman Jim Jordan, sanctuary cities are still a huge problem in America.
4: There are 18 big cities, 11 states, three major counties like Fairfax County and the District of Columbia that are sanctuary jurisdictions. That represents almost a third of the population because they're big populated areas. So you have this situation where politicians tell local law enforcement don't work with federal law enforcement when it comes to enforcing federal law. And in practice, what that means is you'll have an illegal migrant who is here in the country illegally, but commits another crime, is being held in a detention center in a jail. They get a detainer notice sent from ICE saying, hey, if you're going to let this person out, give us a heads up. We'll come apprehend them. And they say no.
2: The Republican lawmaker tells the Salem Radio Network what bothers him. Criminal illegal aliens are still being released to commit even more crimes in America.
4: I've seen the stamp put on the forms. We're released to the street. They stamp it on the form. They release these guys to the street, and then you got to send ICE agents out with all the harassers out there, and they get spit on, you know, yelled at, all that stuff, doxed, everything else. That's the situation, and it's just dumb.
2: Chinese humanoid robots making waves with their ability to do backflips, direct traffic, and make coffee. As such, Chinese companies are now looking, apparently, for ways to make a huge profit from them. This is SRN News. LGBT Americans are leaving for Canada. Here's Michael Harrington with the story.
5: According to CIC News, officials north of the border have made it easier for gay people in this country to apply for citizenship, and there's been an uptick in applications. The average American would have to wait about a year to be cleared for Canadian citizenship, but CIC reports that homosexuals are being fast-tracked, and some are getting in after waiting just 2 weeks. Canada says it wants to keep LGBT people from suffering, quote, harm in the U.S. Michael Harrington reporting.
2: Spain is addressing sexual abuse within the Catholic Church with a new reparations program. Victims who were abused by priests decades ago can now seek compensation. Program offers a one-year window for claims, with Spain's government deciding just how much the church will have to pay each individual. This is SRN News. Federal judge in Washington blocking a plan to loosen rules for fishing red snapper in the Atlantic, halting what was expected to be the longest recreational snapper season in years.
6: The issue pits recreational anglers against commercial fishermen and activists. The dispute highlights tensions over science and the Trump administration's rollback of environmental regulations. Florida Governor Ron DeSantis and others sought to manage the fishery, but NOAA's permits were challenged in court. The ruling has sparked backlash, with commercial fishermen worried about their future.
2: That is Ron Taylor reporting. Federal lawsuit seeks to halt the upcoming UFC fight card on the White House South Lawn in a mixed martial arts show, timed for the president's 80th birthday and part of the celebration for the nation's 250th anniversary. The filing by the Public Integrity Project on behalf of two residents contends it's just not right. More details, srnnews.com.
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0: senior scientist for life extension, Dr. Michael A. Smith, M.D. Dr. Smith is the author of the new book, The Supplement Pyramid, How to Build Your Personalized Nutritional Regimen. But before we get into today's exciting topic, let's hear the latest research and news affecting our health and longevity today.
1: Dr. Westerdahl presents the Health and Longevity News and Research Update, bringing you the most pertinent and important information about your health and longevity.
0: Well, multivitamin use linked with lower colorectal polyp risk. An article that appeared online in the British Journal of Cancer describes findings of Harvard researchers of a lower risk of colorectal adenoma or polyps in women who use multivitamin mineral supplements. The current investigation included women enrolled in the Nurses' Health Study 2, who underwent initial colonoscopy or sigmoidoscopy examinations between the years 1991 and 2007. Questionnaires completed every 2 years by the participants beginning in 1991 provided information on the use of multivitamin mineral supplements and whether colon or rectal polyps had been diagnosed. Over the course of the follow-up, 2,277 women were diagnosed with colorectal adenomas, of which 1,090 were classified as low risk and 696 were classified at high risk of developing into cancer. Women who reported using multivitamins at any time over the course of follow-up had a 14% lower risk of colorectal adenoma than non-users. Well, a new study substantiates the possible protective powers of produce. Previous research has suggested that women who eat the most veggies are 50% likely to have the kind of persistent infections that can lead to cervical cancer and infertility. Now new data points to a possible 60% lower cervical cancer risk among women with the highest produce intake. The same study found a nearly 70% increased risk among those with the highest intake of animal fat. We'll be right back after this short break.
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0: And our featured guest today on Health and Longevity is Dr. Michael A. Smith, M.D. Also known as Dr. Mike, is heard on numerous syndicated national health television and radio shows and hosts Healthy Talk on www.radiomd.com, where he interviews celebrities, authors, and a wide range of health experts while providing his own expert opinion. His engaging ability to present complex medical topics, be it inflammation, diabetes, migraines, food sensitivity, or weight management, in a clear and conversational manner, has won him a sizable following of anti-aging and disease prevention enthusiasts nationwide. His new book, which we'll be talking about today, is The Supplement Pyramid, How to Build Your Personalized Nutritional Regimen, has just been released and drawing rave reviews coast to coast. So, Dr. Smith, thank you for being with us today here on Health and Longevity.
3: Dr. John, I really appreciate this opportunity.
0: Well, tell us about this book, and how did you get to write this book, The Supplement Pyramid?
3: Well, I just think it was really time to provide people with some serious guidance. You know, there's a lot of choices out there in the supplement industry, which is awesome. The supplement industry is growing leaps and bounds, right? And,
0: yes.
3: But that can be the downside. You know, there's so many choices. People don't even know where to start.
0: Right.
3: So I really believe that personalizing our approach to taking supplements is really the wave of the future. I wanted to provide that type of guidance for people where we can identify their issues, line them up with supplements that really could help them based on research, rather than just doing a kind of like a guessing game. You know, you have some people, Dr. John, who are buying all kinds of products hoping something works, and you have other people who are just maybe doing one generic multivitamin.

0: multivitamin, hoping that's enough, which, of course, that barely scratches the surface. So I want to avoid both those extremes, bring people to the middle, get them on some core supplements, and then from there, really identify what their issues are and then line them up with the supplements they need. And that's the type of guidance that the supplement pyramid provides them.
1: Well, I know a lot of celebrities have been endorsing the book and other health professionals. I noticed that Suzanne Somers, who's real big today nowadays in anti-aging and right. beauty and health, has written a foreword. She must have really thought quite a bit about your book.
0: Yeah, I think she did. I had worked with her. She had a health show on the Lifetime Network, and I was a recurring guest on the show. And I had mentioned that I was thinking about writing The Supplement Pyramid, a guidebook for people. And when she heard that, she just jumped all over it. She really encouraged me to continue with that idea. She even offered to write the foreword when the book was done, because she, being in the industry herself, taking a lot of supplements, you know, she had to teach herself what was best for her. And I think she just recognized how powerful a guidebook could be for people. Helping them to identify their problems and then lining up with the supplements that have the best chance of working for them. So she was excited from the get-go. She was a mentor for me, really. I can't even tell you how many books she's written, but she was a real mentor for me. And when it was finally done, she jumped all over it, wrote the foreword, and has just really been a good friend and a good mentor to me through the whole process.
1: Now, you look at this book more as an educational tool to help people learn about supplements and what they are and how to pick good ones and develop a program. Tell us a little about how you see this helping people.
0: Well, for one, it's when I was in internal medicine, if you came into my office, Dr. John, let's say you had a complaint, maybe you had a cough or a chest pain, whatever it might be,
1: right.
0: You know, before I did any physical exam or before I ordered any blood testing or radiology exams, I would ask you a series of questions, right? And we call that the clinical history. So I thought, you know, why not do the same thing with the supplements? If people need guidance and they need to know which supplements are best for them, I have to know their story. I have to be able to allow that person to tell me what's going on in their life, you know, maybe their family history, their own personal history, current symptoms that they have, risk factors that they might have. I need to know that story. And once I know that story, then I can line you up with the supplements that would work. But the question always was, well, how do I, in a book, I mean, obviously I can't see everybody in the United States. I mean, there needs to be a way to capture that story so that I can line them up with those supplements. So that's where I came up with the 16 health quizzes. These are real clinical assessments that any doctor really should be asking you if you go visit them and for a doctor's appointment. From these questions, you develop a score for each body part. And once I know that score, it really does, because the questions are based upon clinical assessments, the score reflects a certain amount of risk that you have for developing a problem, say with your heart or maybe cancer or your gastrointestinal system. The higher the score, the greater the risk. Now, once I know that, now I can line you up with the supplements that work. So the quizzes, in a sense, is the clinical history that I'm taking for the readers. Since I can't talk to them, that's how I developed the personalization part of the book, through the quizzes. In a sense, each reader will tell me their story.
1: So in the book, you have these quizzes here, and they just fill out that questionnaire and quiz here, right?
0: Yeah, it's real simple. Yeah. I want to make sure your listeners are clear on this. The questions come from real clinical assessments, but I wrote them in a way where it's real easy to answer. I mean, you can look at the book and see real quickly, these are just yes-no questions. A vast majority of them you're going to know. There's a few that you might not know, certain labs that I might ask, but I have I don't know as a choice for you. But you just answer yes or no. I've built in behind it all the risk part of it, so you don't even have to worry about that. You just answer yes or no. You calculate your score. And then once you know your score, you go to the next page, and I will tell you the supplements that work best. So it's a real simple process for the reader, yet it's very detailed for me because it gives me the type of information I need to really personalize supplement choices for people.
1: So the quiz questions and this whole scoring system has some factors that has a scientific basis for determining the different type of possible nutrients or supplements
0: that they
1: may need.
0: Yeah, each question, Dr. John, maybe you just take the cardiovascular quiz. There's some questions that are known to be independent risk factors of heart disease. So if you answer yes to some of those questions, you're going to get more points. One question that might talk about low testosterone, which we now know is an independent risk factor for heart disease, if you answer yes to that question based on the fact that it's an independent risk factor, that comes with 3 points. There's other questions, though, that are more associative risk factors, maybe like high homocysteine levels or high C-reactive protein, which is an inflammatory marker.
1: Mm-hmm.
0: Those come with a lesser score because it's not quite as impactful, say, as the low testosterone is. So the questions themselves and the score that comes with each question is based upon the severity of that symptom or risk factor.
1: Okay. Well, give us what your most important messages and takeaway from reading this book would be, kind of an overview of this pyramid and how you set it up.
0: Well, what I do, the reason I went with the supplement pyramid is when you think of the Egyptian pyramids, for instance, Dr. John, you know, these are stable structures that have been around for thousands of years. And the number one reason they've been around so long is they have a strong foundation. So my regimen, the way I build supplement regimens for people is they build from the bottom up. So the very first layer of supplements, I call the foundational supplements. And this is going to entail a high-quality multivitamin, the omega-3 oils, the important healthy fats, ubiquinol CoQ10, which is all about cell energy and cell health, and then lastly, the last foundational product is a probiotic. Those are the healthy gut bacteria. Dr. John, you know this.
1: Yeah.
0: You're only as healthy as your gut. So probiotics round out the foundational nutrients. Now, that's the foundation part of this.
1: Okay, that's things that you suggest everyone take.
0: Yeah, that's not personalized yet. That's I got to tell you, I really believe this. If we can get more and more people to do just those four foundational supplements, we're going to improve the health of this country dramatically. And as a matter of fact, if you don't have those four foundational core supplements first, anything else you try to do really isn't going to make sense. If you try to, you know, do some sort of herb from the Amazon that's supposed to increase longevity many years, if you take that before those foundational supplements, it's not going to help you as much. You really need to get the core foundational nutrients going first and foremost, and that's the base of your pyramid. From that now...
1: Now, wait, before you go on to the next layer, I want to ask you something.
0: Sure.
1: Because your first foundation there, which I agree totally, is the multivitamin, multi-mineral supplement. Now, what are a good quality formulation of a multi?
0: That's a good question. First of all, we have to do the right dose. There's a lot of people out there that... I can use one of my sisters as an example. She knows supplements are important to her health, and she wants to take more, but she's just a little overwhelmed. She's actually one of the reasons I wrote the book.
1: Mm-hmm.
0: She has been taking a very generic multivitamin. I think the first one she probably found in her local CVS or Walgreens type store. And at least she's doing something that's good, but it's underdosed. And most generic multivitamins on the market, Dr. John, are based upon the very archaic system called the recommended daily intake or the recommended daily allowance. This is a dosing system for vitamins and minerals that really are meant to prevent vitamin deficiencies, things like scurvy.
1: Right.
0: Now, if you want to prevent scurvy and if that's all you want to do, then that type of generic multivitamin is probably fine for you. But that's not what most Americans want. They want to optimize their health.
1: Right.
0: So in the book, I coined a term called the ideal daily intake, the IDI.
1: Oh, okay.
0: This is based on research. And so, and it's a very simple approach. All I did is I asked myself, okay, if I want to benefit, let's say, with my heart and my immune system and anti-cancer properties from vitamin C, for instance,
1: right.
0: What if I look in the research, what's the dose in all the research studies out there with vitamin C, what's the average dose that's used? Well, it turns out it's around 500 milligrams for vitamin C. The recommended daily intake for vitamin C is only 50 milligrams. So
1: right.
0: If you want to do a high-quality multivitamin, you need to do one that's based on the ideal dosing, which is based really on preventing disease, treating disease, and optimizing health. So look at that dose. If, you know, most likely, if you're dealing with doses in the, you know, 100, 150 milligrams for most of the vitamins and minerals, you're probably doing one that's really based on an archaic system called the RDI. So I want people to do a higher dose multivitamin.
1: Okay, so you have the foundation level of the pyramid, you have the multivitamin, you have the omega-3 fatty acids, you have CoQ10. What about CoQ10? What dosing do you look at the ideal there? And there's different forms of CoQ10.
0: Yeah, there are. So that's why it should be ubiquinol CoQ10.
1: Okay.
0: You want to do the form of CoQ10 that ends in OL. ubiquinol absorbs far greater than the other forms. The main other form out there is called ubiquinone. It's going to be a little bit cheaper. It's not as good. If that's all you can afford, awesome. Take ubiquinone CoQ10. But the best form is the ubiquinol. As far as dose goes, it's just about general health for you, about 100 to 200 milligrams a day.
1: Okay.
0: However, if you have heart issues, nerve issues, or cancer, it's probably more in the 200 to 400 milligrams a day of ubiquinol.
1: Okay. So those are the things in your foundation level. Then you go up another level. Tell us about that.
0: Yeah, this is where we get to personalize it now. So once you got the foundation going, now I want you to tell me your story. So as you move up to the middle part of the pyramid, this is the 16 health quizzes. Again, they cover everything from your heart, cancer, diabetes, bone, joint, all the body parts and major diseases are there. You simply answer yes or no to these quizzes. You get your score. The score comes with appropriate supplements based on research. So the middle part is where we're really going to develop that part of the regimen that's all about you, Dr. John, and what your issues are, what your risk factors are, what your family history is. It's all in there. Now, in the book, in this chapter where you take the quizzes, I also talk about other things you can do to even build in even more detail. So there's information in the book about blood tests that might be appropriate for you, nutrient testing, hormone testing, genetic testing. I talk about that as well, and that's another layer that I think we all should do eventually, but at least start with the health quizzes, because that's enough to get me started. You're going to tell me enough about yourself, your story, so that I can at least get you on some core supplements that are going to be targeted to your specific issues. That middle part of the pyramid is where we really personalize it with the 16 quizzes. I want to mention real quickly, too, we took those quizzes and I put them online, and your listeners, it's free to go to this website. They can take the health quizzes right now, right when we're done with the show. It's mysupplementpyramid.com.
1: Okay, let's do that again. Mysupplementpyramid.com, and that's all one word.
0: Yep, all one word. And when you go there, all the 16 quizzes are there. We can store the quizzes for you. So if you want to come back and take a quiz a little bit later, maybe 6 months later, a year later, and see if some of the supplements are working for you. So there's a way to track all of your answers as well when you take the quizzes online. If you don't, now some people don't like that. The book also has the quizzes as well.
1: Okay, well, that's a great service. Now you have a third layer at the top of the pyramid. What's that?
0: That's the optimization. This is where there's two ways to look at this top layer. This might be, if you ever are doing something that is out of the ordinary, let's say you decide that you want to try to do a marathon or a half marathon, so you might add in some extra protein into your regimen. You might do some hormone replacement just to help build some muscle and support metabolism. All of that is going to be in the top part of the pyramid. That top part, anything you do in this optimization part, is not as important as the layers below it, but could be important for training for a specific event. The other way to look at the optimization is simply doing some of the classic age management nutrients. You know, Dr. John, I work as the senior scientist at Life Extension, and
1: Yes. We've
0: identified about 7 or 8 major aging mechanisms that occur in the body. And so in the book, I offer nutrients to help counter, slow down those mechanisms, manage the aging process. Those supplements go in the optimization part. It's really cool science. It's great nutrients, but that optimization level is not as important as the personalization, and the personalization level is not as important as that base foundational level. So this doesn't just personalize your approach. It prioritizes what you're doing as well.
1: Right. That's very good. They all build on each other as you
0: right,
1: go up the
0: correct.
1: Pyramid.
0: Yep.
1: Now, let's ask you, what supplements do you take?
0: I knew that was coming, Dr. John. You know, I take, obviously, the four foundational supplements, right? So I got my ideal dose multivitamin going, the fish oil. I got my CoQ10 and probiotics. From there, based on my quiz answers, you know, I was a radiologist before I went into internal medicine. So I was exposed to a lot of radiation as a resident. So I do a lot of anti-cancer nutrients. I do cruciferous vegetable extracts. I do what's called diendomethane, which comes from cruciferous vegetables as well. Heart disease runs in my family, so I take pomegranate and grapeseed extract for that. And there's some Alzheimer's in my family, so I do some curcumin, and I take pregnenolone, which is a key brain hormone, just to offer some protection there. And then as far as the top part of the pyramid, I do a couple of the age management nutrients. I do black cumin seed oil to bring down chronic inflammation, and I also take resveratrol to help stimulate those anti-aging genes in my body.
1: Now, I've been in both areas in my career in the field of nutrition and dietetics and so forth. In fact, I have been involved in formulating numerous supplements, both herbal and multivitamin products and so forth in my background as well. But, you know, you find that many times people will rely on the supplements, and supplements are good. And I think that's a key important thought.
0: Absolutely.
1: Is that supplements are a complement. They supplement a healthy diet. And people tend to say, well, I don't need to eat my fruits and vegetables. I'll just take these supplements. Tell us about the importance of eating fruits and vegetables and whole plant foods in conjunction. And if you're going to optimize your nutrition,
0: of course,
1: that's the foundation that goes under the foundation of the pyramid, right?
0: Absolutely. So if you really wanted to expand my book, you would really, below the foundational supplements is that healthy, organic, fresh food diet that you just mentioned. As a matter of fact, if you don't take care of the basic things like exercise and diet, you can do all the supplements you want, Dr. John. They're not going to have the greatest impact.
1: That's right.
0: As a matter of fact, last year, there were a couple of negative studies that came out, you know,
1: yes,
0: using multivitamins and fish oils. Well, guess what? Those subjects in those studies, they weren't healthy. They were eating the standard American diet, which is very unhealthy, and the supplements didn't work as well in them. That's not I would have predicted that. So, supplements only supplement a diet. When you're eating right and you're exercising, getting good sleep, you know, having good work and life balance, and you add those supplements, now you're really giving those natural nutrients a real chance to help you out. So, no, of course, that's critical.
1: So you addressed a point there that I think is important, because there have been some negative studies out there. And what you're saying is those negative studies, yes, the people were taking supplements, but their health habits and their personal health wasn't that well.
0: Yeah, so there's whenever you see, and I'm glad you mentioned this, Dr. John, because we really need to educate your listeners, my listeners, more about this, because you're going to see more negative studies come out in the next couple of years. And there's three things that you need to understand about those negative headlines. Every study has limitations. And when it comes to the negative ones against supplements, there's three things they need to know. The first one is most of these studies are studying subjects who are already sick and they're not leading very healthy lifestyles. So you're already kind of setting up the supplement to fail. As a matter of fact, many of them have, say, heart disease, and even the pharmaceuticals aren't working for them. So you have to remember, these studies are already using people who are sick and not eating very well, not exercising. The second thing is they're using nutrients or supplements that are low quality. And what I mean by that, in most cases, they're simply underdosed. They did a fish oil study once that showed no benefit to prostate health. But, of course, the dose was somewhere around 200 to 500 milligrams. I think we should be doing about 2 grams of fish oil every day. So they're underdosing it, again, kind of setting up that negative headline. And then the third thing is, in these studies, they're not prospective studies. They're the opposite. They're retrospective. Look, using other studies that have already completed, and they're data mining these studies. They're trying to tease out information based on surveys. You might start a study, and at the beginning, you simply ask everybody who's going to participate, do you take supplements? And maybe half of them say yes. Well, that gets recorded, and then when you data mine, you find that information, and you never really check with the people if they took their supplements. You just believe the survey answer they did, and then you use that to come up with your statistical analysis. So they're not actually measuring supplement use. They're really relying on the honesty of that person who said, yes, I take supplements, and I did it for the entire 10 years of that study, which is probably not the case.
1: Right. Tell me, where do you see any significant trends coming in the future here, taking place in the whole area of supplementation, the supplementation industry and formulations and so forth?
0: Well, yeah, besides personalization, I think that's really should be the wave of the future in all forms of medicine.
1: I agree.
0: But yeah, I think I'm excited about this. I've been waiting, really, to be honest with you, for a couple years now for the spice industry to really take off. And there's a lot of good studies that are going to complete in 2014, looking at spices. You know, we know spices are great,
1: sure,
0: to add flavor to our food, color to our food, but, you know, you concentrate some of these spices in capsule form, and they can help your immune system. Some of them have anti-cancer properties, heart properties, joint health properties. I really think you're going to see an explosion soon of the spice industry.
1: What are your plans for the future of the supplement pyramid book? I understand you're going to be expanding upon it.
0: Well, I'm hoping to really turn this into a series. Okay. I would like to have a supplement pyramid book on weight management, one on sports nutrition, one on emotional wellness, and kind of build a hopefully a series of books on helping people to personalize not just a general regimen, but maybe one that's specific to, say, cancer and heart disease. So hopefully that's going to be what I'll be working on for a long time to come, Dr. John.
1: Okay, and where can people find your book?
0: MySupplementPyramid.com.
1: And we will also make it available on our website at healthandlongevityradio.com.
0: Thank you. I'd appreciate that.
1: Well, thank you, Dr. Smith, for being with us, and we wish you the best of success as you teach people about healthy nutritional supplementation and to optimize their health and their longevity.
0: Thank you so much, Dr. John. I really appreciate it.
1: Thank you. 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
3: 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If you have a medical condition, we encourage you to seek the consultation of a medical doctor experienced in dietary change and lifestyle medicine. And as always, we wish you the best of health.
4: Habakkuk 3:18 and 19. Yet I will rejoice in the Lord. I will joy in the God of my salvation. The Lord God is my strength, and he will make my feet like hinds' feet, and he will make me to walk upon mine high places, to the chief singer of my stringed instruments.
5: Well, my chief ruler, we won. We got rid of Felix.
6: Oh, Felix was all right himself. I think it was Princess Drusilla, his Israelite wife, who was against us. Felix would have let us have Paul if it hadn't been for her.
5: Now we have Porcius Festus to deal with. Being a new governor, I think he will do all he can, anything, to please us Israelites. He knows we can get rid of him as we did Felix.
6: But Festus has higher ideals than Felix. He had none at all.
5: Well, Festus will be here to make friends with us in a few days. You see if he doesn't.
6: Well and good. But being a new governor, as you said, he will likely be extremely careful about doing anything contrary to the laws of Rome, such as letting us try Paul here in Jerusalem. That is what you had in mind.
5: I'm going to say something about Paul casually. Then, just as casually, ask Festus as a favor to send for Paul so we can give him a fair trial.
6: Oh, but he will never reach Jerusalem. You will have men waylay him along the road and murder him.
5: I am the high priest of all Israel. You are a chief ruler. And you say that I will be a party to murder? I wouldn't think of it. But there will be robbers and thieves and murderers waiting for Paul.
7: It's been nice meeting and talking to you and the others. I'm sure we are going to get along just fine.
5: I'm sure of it too, Festus, Your Excellency.
7: There is one more thing I'd like to talk about. A prisoner.
8: Oh, a prisoner?
7: His name is Paul. I understand you and your people accused him over 2 years ago. Now, something should be done, either convict or release him.
8: Paul? Paul? Oh, yes, yes, now I remember. It wasn't a very important case, as I recall. Mm-hmm. Governor Felix didn't dispose of the case before he left?
7: No, Paul is still in prison.
8: Oh, now I'm remembering more and more about that case. Why don't you send for him so the Sanhedrin can try and save you the trouble? I know you must be busy trying to get things in shape.
7: I'm afraid I can't do that. It is not customary for the Romans to deliver a man to die before he has been formally accused of some crime and has had the chance to defend himself face to face before his accusers.
8: He'll be tried before the Sanhedrin, a body of men famous for their fair and just decisions of guilt or innocence.
7: If you wish to charge him with a crime, it will have to be in my court in Caesarea. I'm going back there shortly. If there is any wickedness in Paul, and you wish to accuse him, send someone back with me and I'll hear and judge the case.
8: I just thought you'd be too busy to bother with such an unimportant case. But I'm happy that you'll take the time, Your Excellency, because I know you will be just and fair. I'll send someone with you. Well, I may even go myself. Festus wouldn't do it. We're going to have to go to Caesarea and try Paul before Festus. And remembering the defeat there under Felix, I feel the prospects aren't bright. Tertullus, have you any ideas?
9: Yes. Give up the whole idea.
8: What? And let Paul undermine everything we've ever stood for?
9: You don't care about that. Your motive in prosecuting Paul is to get rid of him because of your bigoted hatred and jealousy. Religiously, you are wrong. He is right. You know it, we all know it, and wrong cannot abide right.
8: I am the high priest, the highest authority in Israel. I say Paul has got to be put to death, and the Christian movement stopped, now. Will you go to Caesarea and prosecute?
9: Do you have any real charges to file against him?
8: Well, of course! He defiles and desecrates the temple, the prophets, and me. He blasphemes everything holy. He incites riots.
9: Now, Your Highness, you're talking to me, not to the court. You know that I know these charges aren't true. They won't hold up in court. I was disgraced by defeat last time. I refuse to be defeated again. I am a professional orator and lawyer. My career will suffer. No, no. Unless you have a charge that will hold up under Roman law, I'm not going to handle the case.
8: Well, I'll handle it myself.
9: Well, I feel sorry for you. Paul was a student under Gamaliel, the greatest teacher of oratory and law Israel ever had. And Paul was his best student. Also, he has had considerable experience in defense work. He'll tear you to shreds.
8: Someone has to prosecute.
9: Drop the case.
8: Never!
9: Stubbornness. Pure stubbornness and hatred.
7: Is everything in readiness, Sergeant?
10: Yes, sir.
7: The accusers from Jerusalem all present?
10: Yes, sir, even the chief priest.
7: An unimportant case, huh? They must think I know nothing at all about the hatred between the old Israelite beliefs and the new. The prisoner has been brought up?
10: Yes, sir.
7: Announce my entrance.
10: Yes, sir.
11: Arise, ye people of Caesarea. His Excellency, Governor Festus, enters. Be seated. Your Excellency, the case before the court is the Israelite nation against Paul, the evangelist.
7: State your accusations.
8: Your Excellency, this case is so important to the religious and civil existence of Israel that I thought it best to handle it myself. The case against the accused can be summed up in 5 points. First, he refuses to obey, and he teaches others to disobey the laws of Moses, which are the very foundation of Israel as a nation. Second, the prisoner boldly and openly incites riots between his followers and the true Israelites. Third, he takes Gentiles and other unclean people into the temple, thus defiling it. This is in direct disobedience to God's laws as given through Moses. Fourth, He openly disregards the ordinances and sacrifices ordered by God. And fifth, he has no regard for law and order, either Roman or Israelite. I recommend that His Excellency the Governor find the prisoner guilty and sentence him to death.

0: Welcome to LifeQuest, a program that directs you to subjects and books that will make a difference in your life. A program that will make you think and strengthen your journey of faith in the 21st century. My name is Dwight Lainhoff. Julie Gorman is the founder of For Your Inspiration. 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And Julie, welcome to LifeQuest.
1: Pastor Dwight, thanks so much for having me.
0: Today we're going to talk about your book, What I Wish My Mother Had Told Me About Men. And I've enjoyed finding out what women think mothers should have told them. And it is very familiar, as I've counseled and talked to people and that sort of thing. Now, why did you write this book at this time?
1: You know, it's kind of funny. I didn't set out to write this book, and like many authors, it's kind of the assignment found me. But after the prodding of my agent, he continually came to me with this idea, and upon the third time of me turning him down, he said, "Well, Julie, would you pray about it?"
0: Mm-hmm.
1: And I thought, "Oh, no."
0: As a last resort.
1: Yeah. As a last resort, of course. And as I did, again, Pastor Dwight, God filled me with just this overwhelming sense that women didn't need an expert from a theoretical kind of standpoint. What they needed to know is that they weren't alone in maybe some of the struggles that they had. And so as it came about, God just wanted me to share transparently my story, the stories of women that I've counseled and coached over the years, and to share it from an authentic place, maybe of struggle,
0: mm-hmm.
1: but then also of God's redemptive love and the victory that he does provide us.
0: And you've not really been afraid or hesitant to talk about your own journey in this.
1: About mm-hmm. midway of writing through the book, I began to wrestle, and I began to pray. I was like, "God, please just find somebody who is more funny than me,
0: mm-hmm.
1: somebody who wasn't as jacked up as me."
0: Yeah.
1: And what happened is God took me to this obscure little verse with the woman with the issue of blood. And in that time of private study and prayer, the thing that God impressed on me was from this woman's life. There's a verse in Luke 8. It's this obscure little passage that says, "When the woman realized she couldn't go unnoticed, she came forward and told all that had happened to her."
0: Hmm.
1: And from there, you know, what God was impressing on me was that so often we want to take the healing that we received from him, and we want to take it, we rejoice in it. I mean, God has thoroughly encouraged me and healed me from a pretty devastating past.
0: Yeah.
1: And I wanted to take that healing and just run away with it and be thankful and praise God for it. But what God wanted me to do was to expose it. And that verse where the woman realized she couldn't go unnoticed, she came forward and told all that had happened. God said in my thoughts, again, not audibly, but in one of those impressive ways that it was just a thought outside of my own. And he said, "Julie, when people realize how far I ran to rescue you, they'll find hope for their soul." And it was because my past had been so tainted, because my past had been so broken, because God had did such a redemptive work, I believe it'll inspire hope for every woman.
0: As Christians, many times we develop this keeping up appearances thing.
1: Oh, yeah.
0: And it gets in the way of really ministering to others.
1: Yeah, yeah. You know, and Paul talks about our life and our testimony coming from you know, darkness to light, and using our testimony as a bridge for others to cross over. And that whole passage that, you know, with the comfort we receive from Christ, we then comfort others. And that's what God really, I believe, wants. He wants us to come forward to tell our story, because it's in our brokenness, but in his redemption. It's in our weakness that he shows himself strong. It's in all of those faulty things that we feel isolated and think we're the only ones who ever struggle with that. But when we come forward and we say, "No, that's where I was at. But here's what God did," that it provides a step-by-step process. And that's one of the things I felt really strongly impressed to do is, first of all, the book is saturated with God's Word,
0: mm-hmm.
1: because it's God's Word that heals us, right?
0: Right. Yes.
1: And then along with that, though, one of the things I also know is that the largest gap in life is that gap between knowing and doing, right? I mean, we can know the right things, but to actually do it. And so the book is also the step-by-step processes that God has worked in my life and the testimony of other people's lives of that next step to take so that we can have a more intimate relationship with him and have what I call that God vacuum of our soul filled with only that place where only he can fill.
0: First part of your book, the preponderance of it, is actually 10 chapters in which are these lies that you're
1: right.
0: saying that women tend to buy into. These may have been experienced in your life, but as you've talked to women in your ministry, there is a commonality here, right, that you've seen?
1: Absolutely, yeah. You know, I thought maybe I was the only one who ever struggled with it, and in the last 25 years of ministry, the thing that I found is that though our stories are different, the commonality of our struggles tend to be similar. And the thing that we all share in common is the thief, you know, who comes to steal, to kill, and to destroy.
0: Right.
1: And his lies, though they may differ just slightly, again, that variation of, you know, a search for significance, for example, is something that we all long for.
0: Mm-hmm.
1: And if we aren't careful, what we do is we give that desire for affection, that desire for acceptance, that search for significance, we give it to somebody else, or we try to fill that need with other things. So it's a commonality of struggle. You know, a man will validate my worth, a man
0: right.
1: will rescue me. All of those things are common things, even though our stories are vastly different.
0: So, in fact, in chapter one of the first lie, or the one that you put as first, is a man will validate my worth. But aren't we always looking for another human being to love us and to say, you know, you're special?
1: Oh, yeah. And you know, here's the tricky part. God designed us for relationship.
0: Mm-hmm.
1: I think about the garden. In the Garden of Eden, Adam's in perfect fellowship, and yet God says it's not good for man to be alone. So there's this, I believe, absolute God-given innate desire for us to long for relationship with one another. Again, the problem comes is when we allocate our first affection, when we try to force a man into being or validating our worth,
0: mm-hmm.
1: Rather than giving that to God. Until we know fully who God says we are, we risk that temptation of allowing other people or other things then to define us. And that's where I was at. I wanted so desperate. I wanted God with skin on, right?
0: Yes.
1: And I allocated my affection, and I went after a lot of things that promised instant gratification that just didn't satisfy.
0: When that is in a person, when it is in a woman, how can she break out of that?
1: That's the million-dollar question, isn't it? And that's what the book proposes to try to answer. Because it's tricky. It's, you know, it's having relationship, but seeking God first. And here's the thing. What happens so often, again, is in our society, we have this busy hustle, you know, running after the next biggest, best thing.
0: Right.
1: And so if we're not careful, we'll find ourselves being like the Israelites, where we witness these amazing miracles of God, right? They watched the Red Seas part. They walked across on dry land. And then just a few verses later, what are they doing? They're going back to that old way of thinking,
0: what
1: society said, and they're worshiping a golden cow.
0: Mm-hmm.
1: And it just doesn't give the deliverance. And so one of the things the book talks about is something very practical that we can do to live to that audience of one. Is before we put our feet to the bed, to quietly pray, God, speak, I'm listening, and making sure that we are intentional to fight for a relationship. Because quite honestly, if we don't fight for that affection first, if we don't make it the purpose of our life, if we don't put these small, measurable, actionable steps in place, then what's going to happen is we're going to revert back to what our Egypt says is the answer or the solution for what we're longing for.
0: The attitude that comes up that you refer to as the second lie that people believe, women believe, is that a man will rescue me. But this seems to be the foundation of so many books and soap operas. And that is, here he comes. Here's the man that's going to pull me out of my either depression or my bad home life or my mistakes or my financial problems, whatever.
1: Right. Well, and for me, again, Pastor Dwight, my background, I had every abuse present growing up.
0: Mm-hmm.
1: And so those things, emotional, physical, sexual abuse, tainted my world. And I was looking for an escape. And what ended up happening is I sacrificed and ran after the first one who promised that rescue. And, of course, that invited a whole lot more devastation and despair. And so, again, the thing that the book proposes is that there is only one who loves us and is able to fill that God vacuum, that place that we search for significance, the place of security. You know, lie number three goes right into that, where as women, I think in a part of us longs for a man to be like Jesus Christ, perfect in every way.
0: Yeah.
1: And then when that doesn't happen, we're like, what happened? Why aren't you? And we try to fix them, and all of those things go with it. But it comes back to one of my favorite quotes from Oswald Chambers in the book, My Utmost for His Highest, one of mm-hmm. my favorite works of literature. And in it, he says, never trust in anyone, anything except the grace of God, not in yourself or in anyone else. Because if we do that, what he proposes is that we insist on man being what no man can ever be, and that is absolutely right. So as women, we would never say, well, I expect a man to, you know, validate my worth, come to my rescue, be like Jesus Christ, perfect in every way. And yet sometimes, very unintentionally, we live our life with those faulty expectations and then find ourselves on the short end of the stick, or the feeling of feeling invalidated. And we invite a lot of pain and destruction, and it's a lot of heartache.
0: And Julie, when we don't resolve that, and of course, then it's the man's fault because he let you down. We then look for someone else, and we haven't learned the lessons from the past.
1: And that's exactly what happened in my life. You know, my first marriage, when I went through the divorce, I proposed that I would never trust, and I was never, well, I ended up falling in love with a man who was very much so the one that God intended for me. And he completes me, and he is a great man. But when our first marriage began to fail, what God began to show me is, Julie, there are some things in you that need to be fixed. And really what happened in my life was that, you know, I started out wanting a man to validate me, rescue me, thought they'd never let me down. And when that didn't happen, I decided I would try to control them or change them. And when that didn't happen, I decided that they were all the enemy, right?
0: Right.
1: And that's kind of the swinging pendulum, and they're vast extremes. But the one central underlying truth that eradicates all those lies is the simple truth that God alone can satisfy the longing of my soul. And God allowed me to get just desperate enough, long enough, right? Mm-hmm. It's that adage where we don't change until the pain of staying the same exceeds the pain of change. And I was in that place where I thought again, I thought, Lord, I went through one divorce. I don't want to go through another.
0: Mm-hmm.
1: And God whispered just to my thoughts again, Julie, quit trying to be His Holy Spirit. Let me change in you the things that need to be changed, and allow me to change the things in you, in Him that need to be changed. And with that trust, what He was calling me to was a surrender and a relationship that I hadn't yet experienced.
0: Julie, I'm a really old guy, and I didn't think this was a current thought, but this, you know, men only want one thing in life.
1: And yet
0: that seems to still exist here in the 21st century as it did in the 50s.
1: Yeah, well, and here's the thought with that. You know, our society permeates that message. I think from family sitcoms to movies to even with some of the, I have to be very careful with the cartoons that my kids are watching.
0: Right.
1: There's this bumbling idiot who just has his highest aspiration is the remote control or sex.
0: Yes.
1: And the risk that we as women, if we entertain that lie, and a lot of times we're not conscious that we're even entertaining it, but having researched, having talked, having done surveys, it's not just women who have a broken past like I had that feel this way. And here's the risk. As a single woman, if I entertain that lie, what happens is I'm more likely to make concessions to my values. Because it's just the next step. This is what's expected, and society says it's normal. Mm-hmm. And I want a man, and I want to go to that next place in my relationship. And so I pass lines and cross over lines that I didn't intend to, because I think that's what a man wants.
0: Mm-hmm.
1: And in a marriage relationship, I came to the painful realization that that wasn't what a man wanted. My husband and I, just to get very transparent, about 5 years into the marriage, we were having one of what I call those holy discussion moments.
0: Yeah.
1: And he was talking to me, said, Julie, I just want you to want me.
0: Mm-hmm.
1: And about the third time that he said that to me, I looked at him, Pastor Dwight, and I said, what do you mean you just want me to want you? I have never said no to you. And I thought, well, I've got him there. I've never declined him. I've never said no. And really, the reason for that is because I was afraid if I did, he would go out and find someone else. So it's an operation out of fear. And so as a married woman, if I thought that, then when my husband responded, he said, Julie, you may have never said no, but you've never said yes.
0: Mm.
1: What I've missed out on is God's design for a marital relationship, that place of holy sharing, of connection, of oneness, where there's no hindrances and God allows us to connect body, mind, and soul. And so as a married woman, what I was doing is believing that lie, believing that fallacy that men only want one thing. I was checking it off of my to-do list rather than the relationship and the intimacy that Christ wants us to have in a marital relationship.
0: The next two lies are, I can change him and I can control him. What are the differences between those two?
1: Great question. Yeah, the I can change him, I think, kind of goes into the I can control him. But the I can change him is that place where I call it missionary dating.
0: Yeah.
1: Or I can, right, where I'm going to lead him. I'm going to be that special one who's going to help him see his potential and
0: right.
1: change. And unfortunately, sometimes what happens is women marry with that idea, and when they realize, oh no, he's not changing, they've crossed lines again where they can't uncross, and now they're in a relationship and they try to be what I was talking about earlier, their Holy Spirit, and that doesn't work too well either.
0: Mm-hmm. Right.
1: Where we want them to think what we think, feel what we feel. And that's where I believe what God is calling us to do, and it's a hard thing, but it's surrendering our life in such a way that we live extending to another man the same love, acceptance, and forgiveness that God has given us. And we can't do that unless we have fully identified and know who we are in him. Because if I'm naked, broke, destitute, no matter how much I want to clothe or provide for somebody else, I don't have the means. And when we are emotionally bankrupt, we're not able to. If we don't understand or if we haven't experienced unconditional love, it's going to be really difficult for us to extend it to one another. And yet to have a healthy relationship like God intended, we have to be able to extend that love, acceptance, and forgiveness.
0: But I've seen some very smart and very intuitive women who see this in other people. And yet someone comes along and they actually believe that some of these problems that, as a mentor, I've pointed out to them are not going to make a difference.
1: Right. Yeah. And that's where the enemy comes in and he's twisting even the most noble of intentions.
0: Mm-hmm.
1: And as a woman, God says our desire will be for our husband. You know, there is something I believe that is innately in women that long for relationship. And, of course, that varies from woman to woman and man to man. But I believe within the physical makeup of a woman,
0: mm-hmm.
1: Eve was born in perfect relationship. A woman never didn't know relationship. And there's something that I believe within us longs for that. But the challenge is when we step over that line between being a man's helper and helpmate to being his savior or his redeemer. And no matter how noble our intent is, that is one of the things I guess I wish I would have known, and one thing that I'm sure to tell my daughters,
0: mm-hmm.
1: is that no matter how noble our intention, there's only one savior. And until a woman truly encounters the living God, they don't have what they need to be a perfect spouse. And they also will never have that true heart, life, congruent change,
0: mm-hmm.
1: because they'll still have that God vacuum, and until God fills it, they're going to be broken.
0: Very similarly related to number four, men only want one thing, is number eight, all men are perverts.
1: Oh, yeah, yeah, and that comes in with all of the messages of society, and again, God's design. God made men to typically be more visually stimulated.
0: Mm-hmm.
1: And then our society, our Egypt, if you will, constantly bombards them with messages. We walk up and down aisles. My son looks at me and says, Mommy, why is that woman not, you know, dressed? Or
0: yeah.
1: you know, those questions. And at some point, those become real physical desires and temptations, and
0: mm-hmm.
1: a man has to guard that. Unfortunately, no matter how awesome our Superman is, he's also prone to kryptonite, which is a fallen nature. Now, I'm not saying that all men are perverts, but
0: mm-hmm.
1: in my thinking, I actually reverted to that they only wanted one thing, and I judged all men by a handful of them. And with that, what really it tainted my relationship, obviously, but it wasn't until I truly encountered grace. of recognizing who the true enemy of our soul was, that I was able to extend grace and mercy of wanting to pray for rather than judge. And I think where that comes from, Pastor Dwight, is a realization of our own sins, a realization of our own downfall.
0: Yes.
1: And when I realized the depravity of my own sin, my own soul, again, I can't help but think, if God can forgive me in my fallen state, how much more I need to be able to extend that to others. I love the quote by Ralph Waldo Emerson. He says that every man deserves to be remembered by his best moments.
0: Hmm.
1: And what happens so often is we judge others based off of their actions. Doesn't matter if they did this, then they're this, right? We categorize them, we judge them because of how they acted or what they did. And yet in our life, we want people to judge us off of our intentions. Well, I didn't mean to do that. I wouldn't have done that, but this, and we want to be understood. And so I believe, again, what God is calling us to do is to be so wholly met in Him that, like Christ, when Christ was on the cross, He looked and He said, "They don't know what they do." And God filled me with such a mercy. And do I have permission just to share one short, short story? Okay. My father passed away this past Christmas.
0: Mm-hmm.
1: And I stood beside his casket. And I remember looking in at this man who really had havoc follow him wherever he went. He was never able to live out what I believe God would have wanted him to live out. And so not excusing his behavior, but here's what God did. As I looked at him, the thing that happened is I instantly thought of my son. And I thought of my father as an 11-year-old little boy. And as an 11-year-old little boy, Pastor Dwight, he never wanted to sexually molest his children.
0: Mm-hmm.
1: He never wanted to slam them against walls or have them wonder if they were pretty or worth anything. You know, those things weren't in his idea of what he wanted his life to look like. But at some point, and this goes with lie 8 and lie 9, where all men are perverts or men are the enemy. And what God did is He totally, just another layer of grace. And before I knew what I was saying, I said, "I forgive you, Daddy."
0: Mm-hmm.
1: You know, I forgive you.
0: Yeah.
1: Because somewhere along the line, the true enemy of our soul tainted his life and broke him. And his brokenness spilled out on my life. And I was able to just truly have mercy. It was like, "God, you know, I hope that you have extended. I hope in those last moments of his breath that you appeared to him." And truly in my heart, there was a whole nother layer of grace and forgiveness and acceptance, because the truth is, God made us in His image. And because of fallen nature, we all succumb to different temptations. And those paradigms, the brokenness that spills out onto our life, unfortunately sometimes cause us to spill out on others. And that's where I think that what God wants to do is liberate us, to let us see men as the design that He made them. And when we get our needs met by God, I believe we're more able to pray as Jesus prayed, "Father, forgive them. They don't know what they're doing," and have that grace and mercy.
0: The book, again, folks, is What I Wish My Mother Had Told Me About Men, 12 Secrets Toward Greater Intimacy by Julie Gorman. Julie, where can our listeners get a copy of this book?
1: Yeah, they actually can pick it up pretty much wherever books are sold. But if they go to the JulieGorman.com site,
0: mm-hmm.
1: I'll actually give them 12 free videos that correlate with the book
0: fantastic.
1: As well. And they can find leader's manuals. So if they want to do this as a book study, we have a lot of churches coming forward doing this as a group study.
0: Mm-hmm.
1: All of that will be provided to them for free as well.
0: Julie, thanks so much for being on LifeQuest today.
1: Thanks, Pastor Dwight. Appreciate it.
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3: Revelation 1, verse 2. Who bear record of the word of God

0: All right, so here we are talking about Abraham. Now, Abraham takes up most of the rest of Genesis. We talked about the flood story, but now talking about Abraham, it takes up most of the rest of Genesis, at least Abraham and his family. And we're continuing to follow through the section in Hebrews chapter 11 that talks about the heroes of faith. And Abraham is mentioned several times. So we're going to break this up into a couple different sections about Abraham's life. The first reason that Abraham is mentioned in Hebrews chapter 11 is because by faith, when he was called, he obeyed by going out to a place which he had was to receive for an inheritance. So we're going to be specifically looking at the call of Abraham, because that's the first reason he's mentioned, that by faith he went out when he was called. But to understand the story of Abraham and to understand what God is doing in Genesis, we have to start a little bit earlier on and kind of cover some stuff that we talked about before, but it feeds into the story of Abraham. Abraham starts in chapter 12, and the call of Abraham is chapter 12, verses like 1 through 10 or so, or 1 through 3. But there's a lot that happens leading up to the call that needs to be understood. Is that correct?
1: Yes. So I thought that when we begin this building towards Abraham, let's start at the end of the flood. I think we covered the Noah story very well. So now Noah comes out of the ark. Yep. 7 days, door opens, God calls Noah out of the ark. So in chapter 9, starting with verse 8, says, "Then God spoke to Noah and his sons with him, saying, 'As for me, behold, I establish my covenant with you and with your descendants after you.'" So here we have the word covenant used, and God is making a promise. "And every living creature that is with you, the birds and the cattle and every beast of the earth with you, and all that go out of the ark, every beast of the earth. Thus I establish my covenant with you. Never again shall all flesh be cut off by the waters of the flood. Never again shall there be a flood to destroy the earth." So God makes a promise. And the promise is that he'll never destroy the earth with a flood. Then he even gives us a sign. So God attaches a sign to the covenant. And says, verse 13, "I set my rainbow in the cloud, and it shall be for the sign of the covenant between me and the earth. It shall be when I bring a cloud over the earth that the rainbow shall be seen in the cloud, and I will remember my covenant, which is between me and you and every living creature." So I can imagine, if you were Noah, you've never seen a flood before. Now you're just coming out of the ark. And what would you think the first time it started raining?
0: Right, terrified.
1: Oh, no. we haven't even built an ark. But God makes a promise that every time you would see a cloud come up and that it would rain, you could see the rainbow, and now we take all that for granted. But that would have meant a lot to Abraham.
0: Right.
1: So God makes a promise. "I promise that the earth will never be destroyed by a flood again."
0: And there's a visible sign.
1: And there's a visible sign that everybody can see. So it's not a secret.
0: Right. And just talking a brief second here about the rainbow. We know rainbows are caused because there's rain in the air and light coming through the rain. The spectrum of light is separated and we can see a rainbow then. So when we're talking about a rainbow, people might say, "Oh, God, we think it's some mystical idea that God puts a rainbow in the sky. It's just a scientific process. But that doesn't exclude God from knowing that. God knows that this is what happens when it rains. And so use this as a sign that I'm not going to I don't know if that even matters. That's just a great thought.
1: It does to me, Michael. And the reason it matters is because to me, the Old Testament, sometimes we view differently than the New Testament.
0: Uh-huh.
1: I think that

0: It's a mistake. Because you just said, what you just said, I think is true. If it rains, whether you believe in God or not,
1: there's going to be a rainbow.
0: There's going to be a rainbow. So God uses the common thing to show us his promise.
1: Mm-hmm.
0: But I need to accept the promise by faith.
1: Right.
0: Because it is a common thing.
1: Right.
0: But how did Jesus teach? When you start studying how Jesus teaches, even with all the miracles he did, in his teachings, the parable of the sower that goes forth to sow, the parable of the prodigal son, he uses common things that are ingrained in their everyday living,
1: right,
0: to draw points of acceptance of him. Well, that's all that's happening here in the Old Testament. God is using the common everyday experience to draw to himself.
1: Yep.
0: And I think that's a powerful point, because to me, you have helped me to understand that we set apart too much the thought of spiritual living and common everyday living.
1: Uh-huh.
0: When God is really joining those together.
1: Right. And so we see, when they come out of the ark, God says, I'm not going to destroy, he makes a promise, I'm not going to destroy the earth. There's a rainbow that they can see. He also gives them a command to multiply and to fill the earth. That when he come out of the when he comes out of the ark, it's the same command he gave to Adam and Eve to multiply and fill the earth. He's also giving it to Noah and his family, multiply, fill the earth. Now, those two things are going to be important for what follows in the story of Genesis.
0: Which is interesting. So here's my question. That promise seems pretty clear to me.
1: Right.
0: I will not destroy the earth by a flood.
1: Yep.
0: That seems pretty clear. Then you have one chapter of genealogies.
1: Yep.
0: Now, I personally don't know exactly the time frames, but if you look at the how, you know, Adam lived so long and this person lived so long and you get that all charted out, there's quite a bit of crossover in people's lives. But Michael, my question is, how do you get from promise, chapter 10, genealogies, to chapter 11, which is the Tower of Babel, and we're building a tower to escape the next flood?
1: Yep. Yeah, that's huge. And just on the idea of genealogy, let's keep that in the back of our mind, because genealogy is going to play a part when it comes to talking about Abraham. There's a reason that it says the genealogy, but that's something for the future. Talking about the Tower of Babel, though, they have a direct promise from God. There's not going to be a flood on the earth. We have a command from God to multiply and fill the earth. And chapter 11 opens up with talking about how people are congregating. They're not filling the earth. They're congregating in one spot in order to make a name for themselves and to escape a future flood.
0: Yeah, I'd like to read it because it is so interesting. Verse 1, now the whole earth had one language, one speech. And it came to pass, as they journeyed from the east, they found a plain in the land of Shinar, and they dwelt there. Then they said to one another, come, let us make bricks and bake them thoroughly. They had brick for stone, and they had asphalt for mortar. And they said, come, let us build ourselves a city and a tower whose top is in the heavens. Let us make a name for ourselves, lest we be scattered abroad over the face of the whole earth. Now, it appears to me that from the covenant, God wants us to fill the whole earth.
1: Mm-hmm.
0: But they said, let's make a city so we don't scatter.
1: Right.
0: Over the whole earth. It seems to me they're just not making a mistake. They are rebellion. They are in actual open rebellion to the plan of God.
1: And it seems that they view it negatively. Part of God's blessing to man is to multiply and to fill. He said, most of the time, at least in a lot of the time in Genesis, when it talks about blessing, after the blessing comes a command to multiply and fill, meaning that that's part of the blessing, to multiply and to spread out. But the way they view it is that we're being scattered. We're being forced abroad. And so in combat of that, they view it negatively. The blessing and promise of God, they view negatively. And so they're going to stay in one spot. Now, reading that, it doesn't specifically say that they're building it in order to avoid a flood. That's just kind of an assumption we can make because they're building a tower high up into the sky. But so the main point that chapter 11 is making is that they're trying to make a name for themselves and not be scattered.
0: Yes, that's a very good point. So it seems to me now we're seeing God's promise, the development of man, and man's goal. God's goal is multiply, fill the earth, replenish it, care, tend.
1: And that's a blessing.
0: And that's a blessing. They say, oh, to scatter out into the earth, that isn't a blessing. The blessing is that we would stay all together, build a city with the purpose of making a name for ourselves. And I think that again begins to show God's movement, man's desire.
1: Mm-hmm.
0: And man's desire is to make a name for themselves.
1: Mm-hmm.
0: Now that, in my mind, kind of rings back to the very temptation to Eve. When the serpent was talking, the devil was talking to her, saying, basically, God is withholding something from you.
1: Yep.
0: God is hindering you. But if you take this action, you will actually be like God. So the real lie that comes is the view that God is trying to withhold something from us.
1: Right.
0: So now we see the development of we need to make a name for ourselves.
1: Mm-hmm.
0: If we're going to have something, if we're going to feel something in our hearts, we're going to have to do it. And I think that's an important point as we begin to look at what the call and covenant with Abraham even begins to look like.
1: Right. So we see that, and really it's kind of depressing. It starts off, Genesis starts off nice. God creates the earth. That's awesome. But then everything goes downhill from there. Constant rejection of God. Even after God destroys the wicked, saves Noah, it turns back to chapter 11, where the thoughts of men are turned against God. They're going to make a name for themselves. It's going back to what was happening before the flood. And so we're wondering at this point, if you haven't read the Bible, we're wondering at this point, what's the solution? What's the answer? Where do we go from here? Men are constantly falling. Men are constantly rebelling. What's the answer that God has in response to this? And so that's what opens us up into chapter 12. Chapter 12 is God's response to the decline of man, basically.
0: Yeah. So let's just get a physical view. So they're moving. I don't know if we know exactly. You know, I've read things. Oh, we've discovered the ark. Then they show a picture. Doesn't look like an ark to me. I don't know actually what we're looking at there. But we're talking about physically the plain of Shinar is in the Middle East, right?
1: Yeah, something like that.
0: And so that's the area. So that's where ultimately Abraham, when we get to chapter 12, God's going to give him a call to come out of his country. He's going to be called to go to another place. So maybe what we can do is just read 12, 1 to 3, the call of Abraham, and then begin to discuss that.
1: Let's do that. And before we do that, bringing back to mind, we said we're going to keep genealogy at the back of our mind. It comes to the forefront here when talking about Abraham. Oftentimes we have to ask, what's the point of saying this person begot this person, this person begot this person? It might get tiresome to read, but there's a point to all of this. Leading up to the flood story, there's two lines of men. There's a line of men that comes from Seth, Adam's son, and there's a line of men that comes from Cain, Adam's other son. And one, the sons of God, Seth, going one way. One, the sons of Cain, going the other way. And we see that Noah comes from the line of Seth, from the faithful. And so continuing on that faithful line of family, Cain is in opposition to that. Those are the people who are not saved. So we have those two lines. Obviously, only one comes out of the flood, the line of Seth, Noah. Noah has three sons, Shem, Ham, and Japheth. I don't know. Yeah. Ham is cursed, basically, because of what he does to his father. That's a different story. But he disrespects his father. He mocks his father. And because of that, he is cursed. And so we have, once again, two genealogies coming forward. One from the line of, what name did I just
0: Shem.
1: Say? Yeah.
0: And Shem. then Ham.
1: Right, Shem. So Shem, Noah's son, Abraham comes, because we can see in verse 11, verses 10 through into the rest of the chapter, it's giving the genealogy of Shem, and Abraham comes from the line of Shem.
0: Oh.
1: So once again, God is dealing with a faithful line of family in opposition to an unfaithful line of family. The entire Bible, yes, talking about real people, but also symbolically talking about these two options that we have, faithful, unfaithful. And so we're coming to Abraham from that genealogy. God's going to work with that family in a certain way. So now we can read.
0: Yeah, that's just before we do, then that really rings true, because that really is when you get to Revelation, towards the end of the book of Revelation, it really boils down to two groups.
1: Yep.
0: And then when Jesus talked about the end of the world, it was to sheep and goats.
1: Yep.
0: The parable of the virgins, the wise and the foolish. I mean, it really does boil down to two groups. One in relation of faith to God, one in opposition to God.
1: Yep.
0: Wow, that's huge.
1: The genealogy of Shem and now Abraham, we're going to be talking about Abraham more, goes through the entire Bible. It's not something that ends in the Old Testament, as we'll see. We'll keep genealogy in the back of our minds again. It's something that continues through the entire Bible, specific families, yet symbolically representing two lines of faith or two lines of action.
0: Very good. I think that's going to become very important. Now the Lord, Genesis chapter 12, verse 1 to 3. Now the Lord said to Abram, get out of your country, from your family, and from your father's house to a land that I will show you. I will make you a great nation. I will bless you and make your name great, and you shall be a blessing. I will bless those who bless you, and I will curse him who curses you, and in you all the families of the earth shall be blessed.
1: Yeah, what was the main goal of the people in chapter 11?
0: Yeah, that just strikes me that here we have people saying, we need to make our name great. We've got to do that. And here they fail. God comes, and the very first thing he says to Abraham is, I will make your name great.
1: Right. It's not withholding a blessing from the people that he doesn't want their name to be great. It's just how they get to that point.
0: So it seems to me that if we don't get anything else out of this today, it is a powerful point that if we believe God is restricting us or withholding something from us, it is a lie.
1: Mm.
0: God says, I will make you great.
1: Mm-hmm.
0: So I may think, oh, God's withholding joy from me. God is not withholding joy from us. He wants us to have joy, peace, happiness, prosperity. He wants us to have all those things. The question is, are we going to live a life where we say we have to provide all those things for ourselves? Or can I live a life of faith in walking with God, and God says, I'll do all those things for you.
1: Yep. And to do that, it says that he calls him out of his country. Like he's still fulfilling the blessing / promise that he asked Noah to do, to multiply and fill the earth. Part of that is calling Abraham to move out, to fill the earth, and through that he's going to bless him as well.
0: That's amazing to me. And you pointed out to me in a private conversation, it's like called from your country, from your family, and then even to your father's house. And now when I read that, it makes me think that Jesus said, anybody who loves father, mother, brother, sister more than me is not worthy of me.
1: Mm-hmm.
0: In other words, it seems to me that God is trying to establish with Abraham a relationship that exceeds every other relationship. Doesn't deny other relationships. So God says, I'm calling you away from these things, not because Noah should deny those things, but he's establishing a covenant with him.
1: Exactly. Exactly. And it's just kind of cool how that works out. It starts with a large country, leave your country, then narrows it down, leave your relatives, narrows it down even further, leave your father's house. And then after God says, I will bless you, it starts narrow again. I will bless you, narrow, but then it broadens. I will bless those who bless you. That's a little bit broader. But then it says it even broader, I will bless all the nations of the earth. And so it's just kind of a cool structure that goes through there.
0: Yeah, very. That's really interesting. You know, I've thought about this quite a bit. I'm not a great theologian. I think in stories, and I love these stories. And I just think, you know what isn't given? Just leave, get out, leave. Well, in those days, what would you have been leaving? I mean, he probably lived in a city.
1: Uh-huh.
0: Or close to a city, a walled city. They did that for protection. Now I'm calling you away from that. So, I mean, is it today? Is it next week? Is it tomorrow? I mean, at what point did Abraham say, okay, everybody, pack your bags, we're leaving.
1: Right.
0: And then you're packing, family's coming to you, people in the city are coming and saying, where are you going? And your answer is, to a land where God shows me, I really don't know where I'm going. Mm-hmm. I'm just going to go where God shows me. They probably thought he was nuts.
1: Huh.
0: I don't know. I mean, if he could have said, yeah, I'm going over there to that country, and I'm going to get some ground. He just is saying, I'm going to where God is going to show me. So now you're all lined up. You're going to walk out of the city. Somebody's going to say, well, do we go straight, right, left? What do we do?
1: Right.
0: Well, let's just go left and start walking. I mean, God doesn't tell him up front where he's going. He says, I will show you, which indicates to me a promise.
1: Mm-hmm.
0: And the promise is that God doesn't come to Abraham and say, Abraham, you head over there to Canaan, I'll meet you over there. He says, I will show you. That's going to be a day-by-day experience. God is going on that journey with them. He's going to be showing them the way to go, which kind of rings to what we're about to see in Exodus when the children of Israel leads out of Egypt to a promised land. God is with them on the journey.
1: Yep.
0: Which says to me, in my life's journey of just common everyday living, God wants to journey with me.
1: Yep.
0: And that is huge to me.
1: Exactly. Yeah, it says that as he was traveling, he passed through the land, and now the Canaanite was in the land, and then the Lord appeared to Abraham and said, to your descendants, I will give this land. So he's just traveling through the land until God says, this is the land I'm going to give you, until he gets to that place.
0: So he just kept going until God said, this is it.
1: Right.
0: I wonder if he ever thought, you know, why don't we just camp by this lake?
1: Right.
0: Why don't we just stay by this river? Something really became important to me in the covenant. I'm not wanting to cut anything off or jump too far ahead. Let's make a great name for ourselves. God says, I will make your name great. And then as you pointed out, and you shall be a blessing, and I will bless those who bless you. And in you, all the families of the earth shall be blessed. And that took me back to the discussion on genealogies, two tracks.
1: Mm-hmm.
0: Those who are faithful, those who are not serving God. But how many families on the earth does this covenant say it's going to bless?
1: All nations.
0: All nations, all families will be blessed, which includes both tracks.
1: Mm-hmm.
0: I think maybe this is too much of a stretch. I think all the divisions we do among ourselves, however we choose to divide ourselves, and then we argue over it and we fight over it, that is all our own way.
1: Yep.
0: But God's plan is that every family on earth be blessed, that everyone would be received in the eyes of God. Not that one would be over another or somebody would be more blessed. That God intends, if we're going to be his followers, that we would be a blessing to every person, family on planet Earth. We are one family.
1: Yep. Yeah, because we have to ask, going back, there's problems. The man is constantly rejecting God. What is God's solution to that? How will God continue on the creational blessing that he instituted in the beginning? It's he chose a specific family in order to bless all the other families. He chose people to bless other people.
0: That's right. That's right. So when I hear and I read in Genesis right here, and these covenants are going to expand, and I know we're going to talk more about them later in podcasts, but, and in you, all families of the earth shall be blessed. That is huge to me. It's God's intent and how we should relate to one another. But it also makes me think that somebody, if you have your Bible, you can look it up after the podcast is over. You can go to Revelation chapter 14 and start with verse 6, and there's going to be messages depicted as angels coming from heaven. But it's to bless the whole earth. It's to bless every kindred, nation, tribe, and people. God's intent is inclusive, not exclusive.
1: Right.
0: And any time in religion that we begin to exclude on areas where God is not said, obviously God says there's sin.
1: Mm-hmm.
0: And that people who choose sin over God are going to be excluded from heaven.
1: Mm-hmm.
0: But other than that, if we're excluding each other because you're rich and I'm poor, or I'm educated and you're not, you just start making the list. If our religion is excluding, it's not the religion of God. God wants us to be inclusive.
1: Yep.
0: And be a blessing to one another.
1: Yeah. So God chooses a family to bless all the other families. And it says, and in you, or and through you. And it can be kind of confusing when we read it, but it makes it clear in Hebrew that it's not necessarily a passive blessing, that it's as they come to know Abraham, as they come to know the God of Abraham, they will be blessed. But the transmission of that, the transmission of how they've come to know God or the God of Abraham, is through Abraham's family. And we see that spiritually throughout the whole Old Testament, New Testament, but also just practically in the life of Abraham, that whenever he comes to a spot and he builds a well and he rests there, the people around him are blessed, or the people around him recognize your God is great and has blessed you greatly. People recognize what God is intending, that they see the blessing that God has given to Abraham, and in turn, they are blessed when they are around Abraham in practical terms, and sheep and goats and all those kind of things, but also spiritually as well.
0: Yeah, so let me ask a couple questions. See, this is always amazing to me, to see these movements of God. So I think it's true throughout the whole Bible, God's intent is to use people to bless people. God's intent is to use a person, give him a message or her a message, and they then would give the message to others and be a blessing to others. That's God's intent. But it's always a little confusing to me because, number one, God chooses you. Mm-hmm. What's the danger that could happen in your mind?
1: Get pretty proud of that.
0: That pretty soon you set yourself apart from everybody else, saying, God chose me, he didn't choose you.
1: Right.
0: And what's the outcome of God chose me, he didn't choose you?
1: Well, in the Bible, it's Israel building walls around themselves, and nobody can become an Israelite. It's the Gentiles and us.
0: To the very point, that's exactly right, to the very point that when a Canaanite woman comes to Jesus to ask for help, the disciples said, send her away.
1: Yeah, they are literally unclean.
0: Unclean. But on the other side, God chooses you and to be a blessing to me, but he didn't start with me. So now what's the danger that could happen in my mind?
1: Yeah, pretty upset with that.
0: I'm pretty upset with that. I'm jealous of that. I'm jealous of you. And so I don't like you. So I build walls and barriers between me and you because I'm angry that you were called and I wasn't called. Mm-hmm. And I think we see the effects of that in our world today. That we are just like they were at the Tower of Babel. That I want to make a great name for myself. Mm-hmm. When God says, I'll make a great name for you. I want to be known and blessed and have all that on my own. But God says, I'll do that. So I should be grateful that if God chose a people to deliver a message, write a Bible, journey through that experience, God didn't call me to be a Bible writer. Mm-hmm. But I'm not going to be jealous of those who were called. Mm-hmm. Because I am blessed by what God did through them.
1: Yep.
0: And I can receive the same blessing they did. And on the other side, if God gives me a message to give, I never want to exalt myself over somebody else. I don't want to start building walls of separation with an attitude that God called me and he didn't call you. Hmm. I always want to have the attitude, we are one flesh. God's intent is to bless us all. And if God can use somebody to bless me, I want to rejoice and praise God. And if God can use me to bless somebody else, I want to praise God. I want God's name to be exalted. It's his covenant. Mm.
1: Exactly. And it says, now the Lord said to Abraham, go forth from your country. If he doesn't go forth, the blessings don't follow. There is an act of, that's the act of faith there. It's obedience. That's what Hebrews says, that not knowing where he was going, he goes forth. That's the act of faith. So without Abraham's obedience, those blessings don't follow.
0: Yeah, I thank you for referring us back to Hebrews. It's the next person in the heroes of faith. And Hebrews 11, verse 8 says, by faith Abraham obeyed when he was called to go out to the place which he would receive as an inheritance. And he went out not knowing where he was going. Now, Paul says that's by faith. So did obedience produce God's blessing? Did not. Abraham's obedience was as a result of his faith in God's blessing, in God's call.
1: Right.
0: So Abraham would have never praised his obedience. Look what my obedience did for the whole planet.
1: Right.
0: He would never say that because his own obedience was by faith.
1: Yeah.
0: And when I follow his example, then all my obedience is going to be by faith.
1: Yep.
0: So I'm grateful that Abraham went out, because as you pointed out, if he didn't, there would have been no verse that said by faith.
1: Right.
0: Our obedience does not produce the blessing of God. Our obedience becomes the channel of God's blessing. My obedience is only the evidence of what God has already done in my life.
1: Yeah, it's a huge point.
0: Huge, huge.
1: And so even in chapter 12 here, we talked about it before, but Genesis is very concerned with the creation story. And so everything kind of points back to that. And so into the problems of the world, we have a remembrance that the Lord said to Abraham, God speaks. And kind of the same way in the beginning, God said, let there be light. God is speaking back. So Abraham, he's talking to Abraham, God speaks. He gives, there's a little bit more, but in Hebrew, there's seven blessings that he's going to give to Abraham, basically kind of pointing back to the 7 days of creation. Everything is pointing back to that. But basically God's plan is he wants to bless people. It's always been his plan. And we mentioned that he does that through the genealogies. And so he chooses Abraham's family to be that blessing to the world. We see that he makes a covenant with Abraham. He makes a covenant with Abraham's son, Isaac. He makes a covenant with Jacob. Continuing on, I will continue to bless you. I'm making an everlasting covenant with you. I will give you this land in order that you can bless other people. So the whole Old Testament is following Abraham's story, the children of Israel, and what they're supposed to be doing. But they continue to fail. They continue not to be a blessing to the nations. They continue to not go where God tells them to go. And then Matthew, the New Testament, opens up with a genealogy. And it goes through so-and-so begot this person, so-and-so begot this person, beginning with Abraham. And it comes to the point where it's Jesus' genealogy. And so God chose a family to bless all the world. That family fails. So God's new plan, and by new plan, just the way God solves that, is to become part of that family, that he is the same line of Abraham. He's in that faithful line, and he becomes the way people are blessed. So Abraham's family wasn't able to be a blessing to the nation. So God says, all right, I'm going to join Abraham's family so that I can uphold my covenant to Abraham that in him all the nations are blessed, talking about in his children, but I will be that blessing that they were supposed to be as part of his family.
0: Well, that's mind-boggling to me. I mean, it's true. You can see it. It's written right there. But that explains even why then Jesus' life really patterns their journey.
1: Right.
0: Because we see Jesus going to Egypt.
1: Right.
0: Called out of Egypt to the very land, promised land they were called to.
1: And by when Jesus goes, you're talking about he was a kid, right?
0: Yes.
1: Yeah, he goes to Egypt as a kid.
0: And then called out, comes back to the promised land. And there in the promised land, he is a blessing to every person he meets. He doesn't turn anybody away. He is fulfilling that in you, all the families of the earth will be blessed.
1: Yeah, as part of it, it's not a new plan. He's not part of Abraham's family. The covenant he makes with Abraham isn't somehow rescinded when he comes, because he's upholding that covenant with Abraham when he says, I will make you a great nation. It's just now through him as part of Abraham's line.
0: Yeah, in fact, as we look at the second time of the covenant, it will even talk about Abraham's seed, and then we can see how Paul applies that directly to Christ.
1: Right, and in faith, all of us can now be Abraham's heirs.
0: That's right.
1: Yeah.
0: You know, before we end, I just want to be in Hebrews again to make this point. Verse 8, I'll read that again. By faith, Abraham obeyed when he was called to go out to the place where he would receive as an inheritance. Now, if I receive something as an inheritance, how would I relate to it? So if I got a house, if I inherited a house, how would I relate to that?
1: You'd be excited to live in the house?
0: Yes, that's true. But before the inheritance, was it mine?
1: No.
0: So now that I received an inheritance, how do I relate to it now? So my dad had a house.
1: As
0: it was his. But then if he leaves that house to me in an inheritance, how do I now relate to that house?
1: As if it's yours.
0: If it's mine. And that makes perfect sense to me. that now I have ownership to it. Now I'm going to do with it. So he's going to go to a land that he receives as an inheritance. So how would I expect him to relate to it?
1: As if it's his.
0: As if it's his. But look at the next verse. By faith, he dwelt in the land of promise as in a foreign country. Dwelling in tents with Isaac and Jacob. And I don't want to make too much of it, but I do want to make this point. That even in the promise of blessing to Abraham, Abraham, I'm going to give you a country. It'll be your inheritance. Abraham did not get stuck there. He still looked for something more. So even in what was his, he dwelt as if he was a foreigner, that there was something more to come. And my thinking for myself, let's not get stuck on the blessings of God. God gives me blessings here in this earth. Don't get stuck in loving this earth. Don't get stuck if, man, this is it. I've got it. I've got the blessings of God. Let's live as pilgrims. Let's live as foreigners, because there is something more to come. There's a culmination of these covenants that is going to end in a new heaven and a new earth. And that's the journey we're on.
1: Yep. Yeah. Chapter 12 begins the story of the rest of the Bible, where it's going to be dealing with specifically these two families, the family of Abraham and those who reject that promise, or the promise of the blessings of God through that family. And it's just interesting. I mean, this is a side note, but he chose Abraham, but his wife is barren, and Isaac's wife is barren, and Jacob's wife is barren. He chooses a line of barren people. So even it's even a miracle that they had children in order to continue on the family line. But that's a side note. There's a miracle of God even in that. But like you're saying, we are fellow heirs with Abraham into that same promise that God gave. That so whatever blessings are promised here in chapter 12, because Christ became a part of this family, we now too share in these blessings. We now too are part of this family that all the other families of the earth should be blessed. So we both are thankful that we have that, but we also have a responsibility, the same responsibility that Abraham had, in order to go and to be a blessing.
0: Amen. Very good. Thank you.
1: Once again, thank you so much for listening to another episode of the More Than That podcast. Go ahead and follow us on Instagram at the More Than Podcast. Any thoughts and questions you may have, these topics going through Genesis and through the heroes of faith, they're really interesting to us and we love talking about them. But if there's something else that you want to hear, if there's something else that's on your mind, just let us know and we'll be happy to talk about that as well and to share our thoughts on it. Have a great day.
2: Forest and range fires devastated much of eastern Oregon in year 2024. Local people got involved along with governmental agencies to save their property. Not only was livestock in jeopardy, but so were hay supplies, outbuildings, and homes, some of which were destroyed. When it was safe to do so, one ranch lady said they went to check on part of her herd, a group of about 50 cows with calves. She didn't know what to expect. Thinking of the possibility that none survived, she was overwhelmed with emotion, waiting, weeping, and hyperventilating all at the same time. Her cows with calves were safe, all of them. Do you realize that Jesus cares about you because you are valuable to Him? The devil is out to destroy, but Jesus is out to save. He cares about you more than a ranch lady's love for her cows. God's love, boundless and full of mercy, is greater than any other love. This is Rod Bieber with Seed Time and Harvest.
3: This is the Christian Working Woman, and I'm Mary Lohman. I've been talking this week about how to unleash hope in your life. Would you say that you are a very hopeful person, or do you find yourself frequently drowning in hopelessness? Here are some suggestions from the book, The Hope Quotient by Ray Johnston, and they will help to build your hope. First, invest in your own growth. When was the last time you did something to invest in your own growth and development? Paul wrote to young Timothy to fan into flame the gift of God which is in you. I often pray these very words that God will show me how to fan into a flame the gifts He's given me, not to ever settle for mediocrity or just okay. But that takes commitment and time and effort. Claiming you don't have time is just an excuse for remaining drained and hopeless. Number two, understand the power of worship. Ray writes that worship takes you to heights where worry, anxiety, stress, and fear wither away and cease to gnaw at your life. And worship, of course, is not just what you do in a church building. It's a daily practice of taking the focus off yourself and your to-do list and spending time thinking about and worshiping the God who created you. Number three, unleash the Bible into your life. You cannot unleash hope into your life without truly making God's Word the centerpiece of your life. You'll be hopeless without it. A dear friend is right now going through some very deep waters, and I said to her, make sure you get into the Word and stay there. When you can't sleep, read the Bible. When your heart is breaking, read the Bible. It will restore your hope. And then suggestion number four, build great relationships. We need people who are on our side. Loneliness is rampant in our culture today. If you're isolating and basically trying to go it alone, you'll find yourself fighting discouragement and hopelessness a lot. Ecclesiastes 4:10 says, if one falls down, his friend can help him up. But pity the man who falls and has no one to help him up. Your hope has to be renewed daily. Will you say with the psalmist, we wait in hope for the Lord. He is our help and our shield. Remember, hope is a choice you make, not necessarily an emotion you feel. You can unleash the power of hope in your life through Jesus and to His glory. Copies of my devotionals are always available on our website, as well as information about our upcoming retreat. 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
2: Did you see that? He couldn't be a Kahazai. Could he?
3: I'm Miss Jean. Join me on a trip to Discovery Mountain, where the air is clear, clear enough to hear your imagination, and where every day is an exercise in faith. Join me for today's expedition.

0: The day is here. It's time for the Cube Puzzle Tournament at the Discovery Mountain Academy. The tournament is all for a good cause, to raise money for the new playground that was destroyed in the flood. But McGee's cash prize for the winner means that the tournament is full. Let's join everyone as the contest begins. And keep your ears open for our faith exercise. Kyler agreed to use the simple instruction booklet to learn how to solve the puzzle, a lot like Naaman in our Bible story. And is there a Gehazi in Discovery Mountain too? We'll find out in today's episode called Unscrambled.
1: Mike, look at all the tables.
2: Yes, we sold all the tickets for the tournament.
1: This is so much fun. It takes my mind off my nurses.
2: Ken and Estelle are still not getting along?
1: Yeah, Ken just doesn't seem to trust her. And I don't know if he's right or not.
3: DS, what's the plan for scrambling the cubes?
2: The contestant will give their cube to you and Sam.
4: When they enter?
2: Yes, and then you both scramble it up and put it in a paper bag and give it back.
3: Good. Cheating won't be possible then.
4: Addison and Brianna are here. Let's get scrambling, Leon.
5: DS, Mr. McGee is looking for you.
1: I'll go and help Kezzy and Piper with their stopwatches.
6: DS, good crowd.
2: Yes, thank you, Mr. Simon.
7: DS, this cube tournament is a great idea.
2: Thanks, Jordan. Are you going to compete today?
7: Oh, no. I'm here to cheer on Haley and Kyler.
5: Mr. McGee.
8: Miss Foster, there you are. And Dr. Smith.
2: Hello, Mr. McGee.
8: Now, you'll be wanting this for the winner of the tournament.
2: Mr. McGee, that is a very generous check.
6: McGee, thank you for the generous support of the Academy.
2: Looks like our tournament players are arriving. If you'll excuse me, I'd better get ready.
8: Of course. Off you go.
7: Mr. McGee, I haven't had a chance to meet you yet. I'm Jordan Foster, Haley's guardian.
8: Good to meet you, ma'am.
7: Thank you, Mr. McGee. I'd better go find a seat.
9: Mr. Simon, Mr. McGee, there's refreshments in the cafeteria.
6: Oh, thank you. Say, you're working today, Carson? Not playing in the tournament?
9: Oh, no, I'm working, Mr. Simon.
6: But I hear you're a natural with these cube puzzles.
9: Oh, yeah, they're easy to solve.
8: Well, speak for yourself, Sonny. My great-nephew couldn't solve the thing even fresh out of the package.
9: Mr. McGee, your great-nephew probably just needs a little coaching.
2: Welcome, everyone, to the first annual Cube Puzzle Tournament. Let's get ready to begin.
8: Come on, George, let's find a seat.
0: The contestants handed their cubes over for scrambling and then found places at the tables.
2: Ready to play, everyone?
10: Yes!
2: You'll have three chances to play in this first round. The people with the three fastest solve times will go on to the next round. The rest of you will be eliminated. Ready, timers?
11: Ready. I'm ready, DS.
2: All right, puzzlers. Ready, set, go!
5: Oh, my cube is stuck. Come on, now twist.
11: Left turn. Now, what did the instruction book say again?
12: Green side done.
11: Oh, man, it messed up the blue side.
13: Jake, quit copying.
14: Hey, I'm not. You're copying me.
15: Four sides solved.
16: Piper, quit hovering over me. You're making me nervous.
11: I'm not hovering. I'm timing.
16: Well,
11: solved. Time's up. Everyone at this table, take your cubes to be scrambled.
13: Solved.
11: Time's up.
14: Olivia, you did it. That's fantastical.
13: You're not a little jealous?
14: Nope. But I'm going to beat you on try number two.
4: Kyler, good job.
17: Thanks, Sam. And thanks for all your help coaching us.
4: Aw, you're welcome. I'm glad you tried Leon's instruction book.
17: Yeah, me too.
3: Boy, I wish I was out there playing.
4: Leon, all the cubes are scrambled. Go. Go play. This is the last turn of round one.
3: Really?
4: Yes, of course. Go, you big kid at heart.
3: Thanks.
11: Mr. Tremblay, are you playing?
3: Yep. Is anyone sitting here?
11: Nope. It's all yours.
3: Phew. Now I'm nervous.
2: Ready, everyone? Let's go!
0: The contestants tried for a second time to solve their cube puzzles, and the winners were...
17: Solved! Solved!
0: Again, the cubes were scrambled by Sam and Leon and handed back to the contestants.
2: Last chance in round one. Ready? Begin!
0: The contestants twisted their cubes furiously, and the first to solve was...
17: And solved.
0: Kyler, and close behind him was...
11: Solved!
0: And after Addison, the next to solve was...
3: Solved.
11: You did it, Mr. Tremblay.
2: All right, official timekeepers, bring me your list. I'll be right back to announce the three fastest solve times.
16: Man, I should have practiced harder.
10: Yeah, me too. Next time.
2: The three winners of round one will go on to play each other for the prize. The three fastest times were completed by Leon Tremblay.
3: What?
10: Woohoo!
2: Brianna Harris.
11: That's my best friend!
2: And Kyler Foster.
3: Kyler, you did it, buddy.
17: All right, yes.
11: Yeah, Kyler.
2: Now, before we have our final round to determine our winner, how about another contest, just for fun? All right, now, for everyone who was eliminated in round one, how good are you all with one hand?
11: Ooh, a one-handed solving contest. Everyone ready?
2: Ready? Begin.
4: Ooh, one-handed is crazy. Jake, you just dropped your cube. And another cube bites the dust. Hey, I'm actually solving this. I think I'm better at this one-handed. Solved!
11: Mrs. Olsen, you solved it!
4: I'm as shocked as the rest of you. Trust me.
2: Congratulations to our very own 4th through 6th grade teacher, Olivia Olsen.
17: Good job, Mrs. Olsen.
2: Now, on to round two. Just three contestants remain. Mr. Simon, come on up here and lead us in round two.
6: Oh, all right, Diaz. Happy to. Ladies and gentlemen, we are down to three contestants. Leon Tremblay, Brianna Harris, and Kyler Foster.
11: Go, Kyler!
6: All right, both timekeepers, take your positions. Ready? Begin.
11: It's left and then... wait, is that right?
3: Come on now, brain and fingers. Don't fail me now.
17: Step one, done. Now, step two.
7: Joyce, I'm too nervous to watch.
12: Kyler's doing great, Jordan. This means so much to him.
18: He looks like he's almost solved it.
7: Really?
17: Solved.
6: Is it official?
11: It's official. Kyler is the winner.
6: Come on up here, Kyler.
11: Good job, Kyler.
2: Thank you to each of you for participating in the tournament. Your registration ticket fees will go a long way towards helping us rebuild the playground. Thank you. Congratulations, Kyler. Your prize, compliments of Mr. McGee.
17: Thank you, DS and Mr. Simon. Thank you, everyone. But I can't accept this check. I signed up for the tournament to help the school.
6: What are you saying, Kyler?
17: I'd like to donate my prize money to the school playground fund. DS, will this be enough to finish it?
2: Whoa, well, yes, more than enough.
17: Good.
6: Well, thanks to McGee and Kyler, this tournament has been a wonderful success. Congratulations, everyone.
2: Refreshments are served in the cafeteria, everyone. Help yourself.
6: Kyler, son, that was a very generous thing you just did.
17: You think I made a mistake, don't you, Mr. Simon?
6: Oh, no, not at all.
17: But Jordan, Haley, and I don't have much money. That was sort of dumb, wasn't it?
6: Kyler, it wasn't dumb. You did a good thing. You gave sacrificially, and God sees your heart.
17: Thanks, Mr. Simon.
6: Now, go and enjoy your bragging rights.
17: Thanks. See ya.
0: Kyler just won the cube puzzle contest, and he gave the prize money to the school. I did not see that happening. Did you? Let's check back with everyone again right after this.
19: Hi, Logan Parchamento here, the voice of Hugo Garcia. Are you a mountaineer yet? No? 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You won't know what you're missing until you do.
20: Olivia, I didn't know that I was married to a superstar.
21: Superstar? I think that's a stretch.
20: Come on, you solved the cube puzzle one-handed.
21: Weird, right? I think it was easier somehow than using two hands.
20: Don't look now, but Estelle's walking this way.
21: Ken, I'm sure it'll be fine.
20: Estelle?
21: Ken? Olivia! That was a very impressive one-handed solve. Congratulations. Thank you, Estelle. How's the balanced health program going, you two?
20: Oh, we've had a great community response.
21: Surprisingly.
22: Ken, Estelle, how are my two favorite nurses?
20: Joyce, you're cheerful.
22: Oh, I know. I feel like a new person.
21: Joyce, what's going on with you?
22: I kept a journal of when I had my headaches and what I was eating or doing that day.
20: So, what did you figure out, Joyce?
22: Well, after about a week, I saw a pattern. The days I had fruit punch to drink at breakfast, I had a headache.
21: Oh, they use food coloring in that, don't they?
22: Yep, the red coloring was giving me a headache.
20: You know, that's a pretty common side effect.
22: I had no idea. You know, I was starting to feel better, but then I was still getting the odd headache. And eventually, I figured that out too.
21: More food coloring?
22: No, it was the days I wore my contact lenses instead of my glasses.
21: Really?
22: Yeah, my contacts have an older prescription than my glasses.
20: So, the days you wore your contact lenses, you had to strain your eyes more.
22: Exactly, and that gave me a headache. I'm so thankful to the program. I never would have figured it out without a simple journal.
20: Well, Joyce, we're so glad we could help.
22: Here, take this. Buy something for the nurse's station. I'm so thankful to be headache-free.
20: No, Joyce. There's no cost to the program. And no thanks needed. Keep your money.
22: Are you sure?
20: Yes, of course.
22: Well, okay. I'm gonna go and find some water. And no fruit punch.
21: I think I'll find some refreshments, too. See you, Estelle.
22: One refreshing drink, zero headache. Water, you are my friend.
21: Joyce, there's been a change of plans.
22: Oh?
21: Yes, I was just talking to Ken, and turns out we'd love to accept your generous gift for the nurse's station. Turns out we need new chairs. They're not cheap.
22: Oh, well, I'm happy to help. Here, Nurse Estelle.
21: Thank you.
22: Oh, my students are calling me over. Bye, Estelle.
21: Goodbye. And my mission here is accomplished.
20: Estelle?
21: Oh, Ken. I didn't see you there.
20: No, I'm sure you didn't. But I heard everything you said to Joyce.
21: Well, now, Ken, I'll split the money with you if that'll keep you quiet.
20: Estelle, you just told an outright lie.
21: Who cares? You can't prove it.
20: I don't have to.
21: Oh, why is that?
1: Because I heard everything too.
21: Dr. Scott Smith.
1: Estelle Thompson, you're fired.
21: But, I'm the best qualified nurse you'll ever get for this little town.
1: And the least honest. We don't need nurses like you in this town.
21: I was only here until a better job came along anyway.
1: Goodbye, Estelle.
21: Fine.
20: Estelle?
21: What now?
20: Give Joyce back her money.
21: Give it to her yourself.
20: Now, wait a minute.
1: Ken, let her go.
14: But she...
1: I know. Estelle did a lot that I didn't see until now. I'm sorry, Ken. You saw through her faster than I did.
20: It's okay. She's really gone?
1: I'll do the paperwork this afternoon.
20: So I'll have to pick up her shifts and make overtime pay?
1: Yes, it seems he will. That okay?
20: A-okay with me.
0: Meanwhile, across the cafeteria, a much happier conversation is taking place.
5: Kyler, I'm so proud of you.
17: Thanks, Jordan. But you're not mad?
5: Why would I be mad?
17: Because we could have used the money.
8: Well, I'm super mad.
5: Haley, really?
8: No, not really. I'm just teasing, little bro.
17: Oh, man, you scared me there.
5: Kyler, you finished that puzzle faster than your dad could.
17: Aw, thanks.
5: And you showed your character, too. You're a good egg, Kyler.
17: A good egg? Please call me anything but an egg.
9: Well, young man, you sure surprised me out there.
17: Oh, Mr. McGee, sir.
9: I guess I should have known.
17: Known what, sir?
9: That Miss Foster here would have an equally stellar sibling.
8: Thank you, sir.
9: Young man, I've got an opening in the kitchen at the hotel. You'd be a perfect fit.
5: Oh, no, Mr. McGee. Thanks, but no.
17: Hey, but why?
5: You're too young. Your number one job right now is your education. Focus on school.
17: But Jordan...
5: It's best for your future, Kyler.
9: Good counsel, Miss Foster. Young man, you come see me when you're old enough. You're guaranteed a job.
17: Thank you, Mr. McGee.
5: Come on, you two. Let's head home.
8: Bye, Mr. McGee. I'll see you tomorrow.
9: See you, Missy.
23: Mr. McGee, would you care for some punch or a cookie?
9: Carson Vermillion, right?
23: Yes, Mr. McGee, sir.
9: Have you considered my offer?
23: Your offer? Yes. Well, I'm still thinking about it, sir.
9: You know you should have entered that tournament.
23: Yeah, well, I was busy here, sir.
9: You would have won. No contest. The money'd be yours.
23: Perhaps.
9: So, accept my offer?
23: All right. Thank you, sir. I accept.
9: Good. Here, put this in your pocket.
23: Oh, thank you, sir.
9: Time for me to get back to my hotel. Yee-haw!
23: Yee-haw!
8: Brianna, did you see that? Carson just took money from McGee. No, he couldn't be a Kahazai. Could he?
0: What did Addison just see happen between Carson and McGee? We'll find out after this quick break.
24: Hi, listeners. Clara Goodman, the voice of Lana here. I know you can't see me, but I'm wearing my favorite Discovery Mountain t-shirt in the studio today. Would you like one too? 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
8: Brianna, Carson really could have won the tournament.
25: Yeah, but he decided not to enter.
8: But, well, I think that McGee knows he could have won.
25: And so you think he gave Carson the prize money just for that?
8: Or Carson asked for it, like Gehazi did in the Bible story when Elisha turned it down.
25: Whoa, Ads, you're jumping to conclusions here. This is our best friend you're talking about.
26: Carson? What's up with him?
8: Hey, aren't you supposed to be working still?
26: Nah, Mr. Simon said I could leave early.
8: Nice.
26: So, Carson?
8: Yeah, well, I saw him and McGee talking after the tournament. McGee said something about his offer and how Carson could have won. And then he handed Carson money.
26: Money?
8: Yeah, and Carson just put it in his pocket.
26: But I heard Kyler won and that he donated the prize money to the school.
8: Yeah.
25: You guys, let's go to my house. We need to figure out what's up with...
8: Carson!
25: Yeah, I was just saying...
8: No, there he is.
26: Good. Let's just ask him what's up.
8: Cyrus, wait!
26: Hey, Carson. So, why'd you take the money from McGee?
8: Cyrus, you can't just say that. You're so abrupt.
23: The money from McGee? How'd you know?
25: Well, Addison saw and heard you talking to him. Carson, just because you could have won the cube contest doesn't mean you should get the prize money.
8: Kyler worked hard. He won.
23: You guys, I know that. I'm confused.
25: So, why'd McGee give you money?
23: Because I'm tutoring his great nephew tonight. I'm going to teach him how to solve the cube puzzle.
8: Oh!
25: So you didn't take the prize money, like Gehazi?
23: You guys, I know you're supposed to be my best friends, but you're making zero sense right now.
26: Hey guys, Carson slept through us reading the Bible story yesterday.
25: Oh, that's right. Well, come to youth chapel this weekend, Carson.
26: Oh yeah, Chaplain Jake is going to tell us the story of Naaman.
25: I heard that he's going to build an actual River Jordan.
26: No way.
25: Way.
23: You guys, I really need a nap.
25: Come on, everyone to my house. Carson, you can nap on the couch.
26: But wait, is your mom home?
25: Of course.
26: But she talks so loud.
25: Oh yeah, Carson, you'll never be able to nap through that.
8: Come on, everyone to my house.
26: Or my house. I'll make us nachos.
23: I don't care where, just as long as I can sleep.
8: And as long as we're all together, right, Carson?
23: Sure. Whatever you say.
26: Come on, you guys. Let's go.
0: I'm glad that the teens worked everything out with Carson, but there's someone else we need to check in on.
25: Hi, Miss Gertrude.
3: Keziah Smith, how are you, honey?
25: I'm good, thank you.
3: Now, did you drive all the way out here to Cobbler's End?
25: No, my dad did.
4: Hi, Gertrude.
3: Mike. Oh, and Tara, too.
1: Hi, Gertrude. Good to see you.
3: Well, now, it's wonderful to see you. Let me set this rake down and let's sit on the porch.
25: Are you getting ready to plant?
3: Yes. I'm planning a full vegetable garden this spring.
4: A full garden? Well, I'm impressed.
3: Take a seat, you three. Rocco, make room for our guests.
1: Rocco's all right.
3: I haven't been able to put in a full garden for years, and now I'm looking forward to it. All thanks to this young lady.
25: Who? Me?
3: Yes, you. You told me about your mama's balanced health program.
25: But, Miss Gertrude, I thought you didn't like the program.
3: I was just being stubborn. But then I decided to try the simple things you suggested, Tara.
1: Oh, well, Ken really was the one to help you, Gertrude.
3: Yes, Nurse Ken. I have a whole new respect for him.
1: Oh?
3: Yes, he's very knowledgeable. And he talked me into making an appointment with you, too.
1: I brought your prescription for you.
3: Oh, thank you.
25: So, the Balanced Health Program helps with your chronic hand and knee pain, Miss Gertrude?
3: It did help with my chronic arthritis, yes. I had no idea how much better I'd feel after getting enough water and sleep.
1: And a better-suited medication helped, too.
3: Balanced Health. You put it all together, and I feel like a new person.
1: I'm so glad, Gertrude.
3: I'll come and see you for a checkup in a few weeks. But I understand you're a little short-staffed.
1: Oh, you heard about Nurse Estelle?
3: News like that travels fast.
1: I can't believe I didn't see through her before I hired her.
3: We all hope for the best in people.
1: Yes, well, if you hear of a good nurse looking for work, send them my way.
3: Will do. How are Jake and Natasha?
4: Oh, doing well. I've got them busy at the school.
25: And Chaplain Jake had a fun program in youth chapel. He built the River Jordan with water and sand and everything.
3: Oh, sounds like Jake. You know, he hinted that I might have been a Naaman when I didn't want to try the natural remedies.
4: Oh?
3: When I finally let go of my pride, God was able to heal my illness.
4: Many of us are stubborn like Naaman was, unfortunately.
3: Oh?
4: Yes, and that seems to have been true, even in Jesus' time.
25: Really, Daddy?
4: Yes. Did you all know that Jesus talked about Naaman?
25: Oh, yeah. Chaplain Jake told us that.
4: Yeah, it's in the book of Luke.
3: Oh, which verse?
4: Let me look it up on my phone app. Here it is. And many lepers were in Israel in the time of Elisha the prophet, and none of them was cleansed except Naaman the Syrian. That's Luke 4:27.
3: stubborn Naaman, God still worked a miracle in his life and mine. Would you like to fix us some ice water with lemon, Keziah? My hands and knees need to stay hydrated.
8: Sure, I know where everything is. Oh, that reminds me, here.
3: Oh, the cube puzzle. I talked to my son, and he said you can keep it, if you like.
8: Oh, really? Thank you.
3: And there are more of his old toys in that cupboard you're welcome to take.
2: No!
1: Kezzy, no!
3: Oh, why not?
2: That cube puzzle set off quite a scramble in Discovery.
3: Oh, that's right. I heard.
8: But Mom, Daddy...
3: Keziah, let's respect your parents' wishes.
8: All right, I'll get the water.
2: Aunt Kezzy?
8: Yeah, Dad?
2: Throw me that cube puzzle. It's time I learned what the craze is all about.
8: Really, Daddy? Here, catch.
2: Thanks. Now, can either of you two help me with this?
1: You're on your own.
7: Director Doug, it seems that everything worked out well for Kyler and for the school.
10: It sure does. Kyler followed the simple instructions and he won the contest.
7: And he generously gave the prize to the school for the playground.
10: And we found the Gehazi in town too, Nurse Estelle.
7: Yes, sadly, she was dishonest. And now Tara will have to look for another nurse.
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7: And we pray that you will too.
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7: 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Unscrambled was written by Jean Boonstra, produced by Fiona Lynn, and post-produced in Ontario, Canada by Douglas Bruce and Danny Columbi. 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
2: You know what time it is? 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Everybody, you know what time it is? Time for the quote of the day. Growth is painful, change is painful, but nothing is as painful as staying stuck somewhere you don't belong. So love you guys so much.
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5: Hi there, everyone. This is Uncle Dan.
6: And I'm Aunt Carol, and we both welcome you to another Your Story Hour program.
5: You know, Aunt Carol, I have a confession to make.
6: Oh, so just what are you going to confess?
5: Well, I took a sneak peek at the title of your story for today.
6: Well, no harm done. You're forgiven. And besides, you know what they say. Confession is good for the soul.
5: Oh, thank you for forgiving me. But I must also confess...
6: Yes?
5: That I'm curious. I saw a name there in the title I'd never seen before. Wasaja.
6: As a matter of fact, Uncle Dan, I just came across that name recently myself.
5: So you must have been curious, too, since you now have a story already for us about this Wasaja person. You must have done some research.
6: That's right. And once I learned about Wasaja, I just had to let other people know about him, too.
5: And why is that?
6: Well, I know that there are boys and girls listening in today that might be encouraged by his story.
5: How so?
6: Well, sometimes we find ourselves in situations that aren't the best. And when that happens, it's especially hard for children since they are often powerless to change their circumstances.
5: Very true.
6: And something really bad happened to Wasaja.
5: Ah, I thought that might be the case. And I can't wait to see how it all comes out. So let's get started right away.
6: All right. But first I want to say that I've had to tweak the story just a little.
5: Tweak?
6: You know, make a change. You see, at the very beginning of my story, Wasaja couldn't speak any English. But for the sake of telling this story, we'll just have to pretend that he does speak it. Actually, for that matter, there are other people involved that didn't speak English either. However, so that we can know what Wasaja and the others are saying and thinking, we'll have them all speak English so that we can understand them.
5: Oh, that seems fair enough. So, Aunt Carol, would you like for me to announce the title of today's story?
6: Sounds good to me, Uncle Dan.
5: All right, then. Here now is Aunt Carol with her story, which she calls Wasaja, the Stolen Boy.
6: Wasaja was born in 1866, the second of four children, into the family of Broadback, his father, and Stonebead, his mother. Broadback and Stonebead were Yavapai Indians, a tribe known as the People of the Sun. The Yavapai, who traveled about vast regions of central and southern Arizona, hunted and gathered food across the desolate yet peaceful earthen-hued landscape. They dwelt in small bands among the rocks and caves, or in circular brush huts called uwas. Our story opens in October of 1871, when Wasaja was 5 years old. His father, Broadback, is just returning to their present encampment from one of the frequent skirmishes with a rival tribe.
7: Father, father, you are back!
8: Wasaja, my son, you are well?
7: Yes, father, and mother has a meal ready. You're just in time.
8: Good news, my son. I have not eaten for 3 days except for saguaro. The cactus survives our time of no rain.
7: We harvested a little corn from our garden today, and some squash, and also...
8: Yes?
7: The mezcal is hot from the fire.
8: Ah, a treat, sweet and juicy. Have you harvested enough corn for drying?
7: Not much, Father, but we picked what we could.
8: Very good.
7: Mother says we will eat well tonight and for a few days. But the rain...
8: I know, Wasaja. The rain has not come, and our enemies have scouting parties out to discover our camp and our food. So tell me, where is your mother and your sisters and your new baby brother?
7: Mother went to get water. She has the little one with her. Holaka is hanging some corn for drying.
8: And your younger sister?
7: She's inside our uwa.
8: Well, Wasaja, Since your name means beckoning, why don't you beckon to the others and tell them I have returned, and I am hungry.
9: Broadback, my husband, your hunger is satisfied?
8: Yes. And now, Stonebead, tell me, what has happened while I have been away?
9: Our medicine man say he will call up the spirits again to see why our baby is so weak.
8: I see.
9: And the women at the river today?
8: Yes?
9: One of them thought she saw a scout spying on us.
8: Oh.
9: But when we looked again, we could see nothing.
8: I hope the peace conference will help protect us and our rights. Our enemies are angry. The Gila River waters must now be shared by others.
9: And they once had the Gila to themselves.
8: Yes. I go tomorrow with our men to make peace with the U.S. Army. They have hired enemy warriors to find the secret places where our people have camps.
9: Like this one?
8: Yes. Anyway, after we have signed a treaty...
9: We will see if a treaty keeps our Yavapai people safe, Broadback. Not everyone honors words written on a piece of paper.
6: The next day, Broadback and the other warriors left for the peace conference. And very early the next morning, as Wasatch's people were still asleep, an enemy raiding party swooped down upon the old men, women, and children left behind.
7: Panic
6: spread throughout the camp as the warriors struggled.

0: behind him, but one of the warriors spotted him, grabbed hold of him, and pulled.
1: Ha! I have you!
2: No! No! Let go!
1: Oh no, you're not going anywhere! You see the fire?
2: Oh no! Don't kill me! No, please!
0: The warrior dragged Wasija back toward the circle of Uwaz where a fire was already raging. Wasija's terror increased as he saw his own villagers trapped in the flames and was certain that at any moment he would be cast into the fire as well. Panic and horror reigned as the warriors continued their vicious attack. And then, when the raid was over, Wasija, his two sisters, and 10 more young captives were herded across rugged miles to the enemy's village, where, terrified, they were tormented for days by war dances, threats, evil glances, and uncertainty. Wasija, sobbing in grief and fright, listened to their taunts and plans.
3: Why keep these Yavapai papooses? Look at them, skinny, no good. We will make them work for us.
4: Ha! Look at that one. He says his name is Wasija, the Beckoning. I call him Left Alone. Ha! What a sorry sight.
3: I say sell him as a slave. Get money and buy food. Buy supplies.
5: We will take him to Adamsville. Maybe a white man will buy him. Maybe a Mexican.
4: Maybe another Indian.
0: So Wasija, whose sisters had already been whisked away, was taken to Adamsville. There he was locked in a storeroom full of various items. As he looked around, he was startled to see another boy, a silent boy, who mocked and mimicked his every move. A boy he would learn years later was actually his own reflection in a mirror. However, soon he was dragged from the storeroom down the street where his captors tried to sell him.
6: Hey, you there.
7: Me? You're talking to me?
3: You see this nice Indian boy? You want to buy him? Good price?
7: Good price? I don't know, a little scrawny, ain't he?
4: No, he will work hard.
7: All right. Tell you what, I'll trade you my horse for him.
4: Ha! A broken down horse. No good.
6: No deal.
0: Before long, Wasija's captors came across another man, Carlo Gentili, an Italian photographer who was traveling about Western America taking pictures of landscapes and inhabitants, particularly the area's native people. Carlo Gentili, true to his name, was a gentle man, and he was moved by the sight of this young, obviously traumatized, lonesome boy. A boy who was, of all things, for sale.
8: For sale? You're selling him?
3: Yes. You want him?
8: Well, I... This is a boy, a human being. You can't...
5: Fine. If you don't want him, we will sell him anyway. To somebody else.
8: But where's his family?
4: No family. You want him or not. We are wasting time.
3: We want money.
8: But I... How much money?
4: Much money.
8: I do not have much money. Let me see what I have here in my bag. 1, 2, 3, 4.
5: Silver dollars. Very good.
8: 9, 10.
3: We can buy much food. Supplies.
4: How many silver dollars do you have?
8: 29, it's 30. 30 silver dollars.
4: Deal. This boy, he is now your slave.
0: But Carlo Gentili did not purchase Wasija to be his slave. He paid the price to save the boy from slavery, or from whatever other sad or violent future may have been his. And from their first moments together, Mr. Gentili took care of Wasija as if he were his own son. First, he fed him, and was astounded to see the boy eat as if he had been literally starving. Next, he took him to the town well and gave him a thorough scrubbing, cut his long hair, and outfitted him with clean clothes. Wasija, not sure of what to think and still overwhelmed by all that was happening, could do little more than cry.
8: Now, my boy, don't be afraid. I know you can't understand my language, but I promise to take very good care of you. I know what...

0: I just heard about a man who has two young Indian girls. Let's go and visit them. That will make you feel better, yes? To see some of your own people, some other children.
1: So loading Wasija onto his wagon, Mr. Gentile traveled 50 long miles overland to visit the other Indian children, hoping it would bring comfort to the young lad. When they arrived, two girls in bonnets and calico dresses watched from the farmhouse yard as they approached, and then suddenly...
2: Wasija! Wasija! Is that you? It is us!
3: Wasija!
4: What? My sisters? My sisters!
1: And it was true. Unbeknownst to Mr. Gentile, the two Indian girls he had heard about were in fact Wasija's own sisters. At first glance, they had been all unrecognizable to each other, because they were all now dressed as the children of white people. The children visited together for several days, comforted to see each other. Three little children stolen from their people. And then, unfortunately, it came time to leave. Wasija waved goodbye as the wagon pulled away.
5: Goodbye!
2: Goodbye!
1: Little did he know it was a farewell to his sisters he would never see again. What was to become of this young boy, thrust into a world he didn't know? At that moment, no one could have ever guessed what his future would hold.
6: No, no, Aunt Carol, don't stop there. I mean, what happens? I want to know everything.
7: Now, don't worry, Uncle Dan. I'll finish my story before we have to leave today. But first, I want to remind everyone that we have many, many stories available. Exciting stories like this one, taken from history or scripture or everyday life adventures.
6: Very true, and I'm sure that those who tune in often to hear our program can remember quite a few of them. I know I have some definite favorites myself.
7: Well, you know, you don't have to wait until we rerun a story to be able to enjoy it, because all of our stories are available in our albums. 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
6: That's right. 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
6: And now, speaking of stories, Aunt Carol...
7: Let me guess. You'd like to hear the conclusion of today's story?
6: Exactly.
7: All right, then. Let's rejoin our story, which I call Wasija, the stolen boy. Wasija soon learned that his new father was a very kind man. Carlo Gentile had been born to a wealthy family in Italy and well-educated. After traveling to various places around the world, he had settled in British Columbia, Canada, tried his hand as a store proprietor, opened a photography business, and finally decided to become a traveling photographer in the great American West. It was during this time that Wasija came into his life, and being a religious man, within a month he took Wasija to the Church of the Assumption in central Arizona, where he arranged for Wasija's baptism.
8: Of course, I will be pleased to baptize the boy, Mr. Gentile. And do you wish to give him a Christian name?
0: Yes, and I've given this some thought. My first name is Carlo, so his name shall become Carlos, just like mine, but Americanized, so to speak.
8: Very well. And his last name? The same as yours, too, I presume?
0: No, something better. Montezuma.
8: Oh?
0: Yes, Montezuma, after the great Aztec ruler. Legends of Montezuma are common among the Indians here in the Southwest, so he shall have a name of true distinction.
8: Very well, then. Montezuma it is.
1: From that point on, Wasija became Carlos Montezuma, although Mr. Gentile always affectionately called him Monty. Next, Mr. Gentile and Carlos traveled to see the Grand Canyon, a number of forts, and other points of interest in the West. When Mr. Gentile decided to go by train to Denver, Colorado, Carlos stood in astonishment as the huge black steam engine thundered up to the station.
0: They call it an iron horse, Monty.
4: But where are its legs?
0: It has no legs, my boy. Just wheels.
4: Do they feed it horses to make it so powerful?
0: No. It is powered by burning wood or coal, by the steam.
4: But it is so powerful. It has to be alive. It must be alive.
0: No, Monty, not alive. Just very noisy.
7: During the next year, Carlo Gentili and Carlos traveled extensively, even participating for a brief period in Buffalo Bill Cody's famous Wild West show, which toured much of the country, including such points as Washington, D.C., New York City, and Detroit. Finally, they settled on Chicago's West Side, where Mr. Gentili worked in Fulton's Gallery, which also provided lodging for them. Although Carlos still knew very little English, he soon began to make friends in the neighborhood and became a newsboy. He also played marbles with the boys in the schoolyard of nearby Tilden School. One day, when the school bell rang, one of the bigger boys urged Carlos to go into the school with him, and soon Carlos found himself seated before the principal.
3: Now, don't be afraid. Tell me, what is your name?
4: Carlos Montezuma.
3: Well, Carlos, my name is Miss Winchell, and I'm the principal here. The boys tell me that you like to come and play marbles with them.
4: Yes.
3: Well, you know, Carlos, there are other things at our school that you might enjoy too, like reading. Would you like to learn to read?
4: Yes.
3: Very good. And if you come to school here, you can learn more English as well. Does that sound good to you?
4: Yes.
3: All right, then. I'm going to write a note to your father inviting you to our school. And I'll make a list of the things you'll need. A slate, a pencil, and a few other items. Will you make sure to take it home?
4: Yes!
3: Excellent.
7: This was to be the beginning of Carlos Montezuma's formal education. When he began classes at Tilden School, he was very far behind the other students. But he was eager and dedicated, and his mind was quick.
3: Carlos, your teacher tells me she's very proud to have you as a student. I can't imagine how you've been able to learn so quickly. Tell me, how do you do it?
4: I have a secret, ma'am, but...
3: Yes?
4: Most of the time in the evening, when my friends are playing on the corner outside...
3: Yes, go on.
4: I study instead.
3: You do?
4: Yes, Miss Winchell, I have so much to learn.
7: Carlos was well-liked by his playmates and recognized as being both brave and kind. One day he was invited by one of his young friends to go with him to church, where Carlos was immediately enchanted by the music.
4: Thank you for inviting me. I want to come every week.
7: Because Mr. Gentili had to be gone so often, he arranged for Carlos to stay with a kind family in Galesburg, Illinois, and to attend school there. Later, when the two were living in New York, Mr. Gentili's art studio burned to the ground, and that meant he would need to travel extensively to help revive his photography business. He arranged for an old friend, Mrs. Baldwin, to look after Carlos once again. She had already taken care of him for a time when they had all lived in Chicago. Providentially, she was now living in New York as well.
9: Ah, my dear boy, here you are. How I've missed you. I'm so happy to have you with me again, and I hope you'll be happy too.
7: And he was happy. Mrs. Baldwin cared for him with much motherly affection, always referring to him as my dear boy. Mr. Gentili often wrote fatherly letters to him expressing his love and concern for him and encouraging him to study hard. Later, Carlos lived with a Baptist minister's family, the Stedmans, in central Illinois. And by the time he was 14 years old, he had not only graduated from high school, he was accepted as a chemistry student at the University of Illinois. Pastor Stedman proved to be an excellent mentor.
10: Carlos, my boy, I have so many, many dreams for you. I want you to have the love of God in your heart, of course. That's the most important thing of all.
11: I agree, sir.
10: And then I dream of you becoming a physician to your own people. You have talent and great determination. I hope that eventually you'll go back to your people and labor for their good as a Christian and as a doctor as well.
7: After graduating from the University of Illinois at the age of 18, Carlos moved back to Chicago where he looked for work. An old friend, Mr. Fuller, a pharmacist, who remembered Carlos from his days as a newspaper boy, asked him if he might be interested in a career in pharmacy. But learning that Carlos aspired to become a physician, he put him in touch with friends who could help.
11: So, Mr. Montezuma?
12: Carlos, please, Mr. Hollister.
11: Carlos, then. At any rate, I received this letter of introduction for you from my friend Mr. Fuller. Seems he has great faith in you, and I'm always interested in, well, shall we say, helping young people such as yourself. So, here's what I'm prepared to do.
7: As it turned out, Carlos's tuition to medical school would be covered. However, he would still need to work to pay for his living expenses. After 6 months of looking for a job, he finally walked into a drugstore near the school and spoke with the owner.
13: What can you do?
12: I can do anything.
13: Wash windows?
12: Yes, sir.
13: Sweep floors?
12: Yes. I just want a chance to work for my meals and bed, have a little money, and be able to attend medical school.
13: All right, then. You're hired on a trial basis.
7: Once again, hard work and diligent study paid off. And in 1889, Carlos Montezuma became Dr. Carlos Montezuma, the second Indian to become a physician in the United States. Even before his graduation, he had become acquainted with Richard Henry Pratt, the founder of the Carlisle Indian Industrial School in Pennsylvania. And before long, that contact launched him forward into his work among the Indian nations. In response to an invitation to work for the Bureau of Indian Affairs, he penned his reply.
14: Nothing else would give me a greater pleasure. I have been thinking how I could situate myself so as to help my people. I will do anything I can to set a good example.
7: Although Carlos began his career with the Bureau with enthusiasm and optimism, holding several positions as a physician for them in various locations over the following years, in time he began to chafe under the way in which the government dealt with his people. Through it all, he became a well-known personage, not only as a practicing physician, but also as a teacher at the College of Physicians and Surgeons and the Chicago Hospital College of Medicine. Eventually, he helped to found the Society of American Indians, the first Indian rights organization founded for and by Indians themselves. He also published a magazine which he entitled Wasaja, to set forth his views on civil rights issues, and he became a fearless spokesperson for the American Indians.
15: Let us not be discouraged. Let us look up and go ahead and fight on for freedom and citizenship of our people. If it means death, let us die on the pathway that leads to the emancipation of our race, keeping in our hearts that our children will pass over our graves to victory.
7: After many years of rousing speeches and heartfelt campaigns to secure the rights of the Indians, and upon learning that he had contracted tuberculosis, that he was, in fact, dying, Carlos Montezuma boarded a train in Chicago and traveled to Arizona, where a friend constructed an uwa for him. There, nestled on the earthen floor of the uwa, wrapped in woolen blankets, Dr. Montezuma, Wasaja, the stolen boy, had come full circle. He had returned to the land of his people, where he died quietly on January 31st, 1923. Among the many tributes spoken of him after his death were these words of praise.
10: Dr. Montezuma was a great and good man, an intense patriot, a lover of freedom, a hater of deceit and hypocrisy. A kinder man never lived. The Society of American Indians has lost one of its greatest leaders, and the Indian race its greatest lover and greatest benefactor.
6: Well, well, Aunt Carol, I'm so glad you told us about Wasaja, the stolen boy. I guess his story shows us that God has a plan for each one of us.
7: He does, Uncle Dan. So each of us can be encouraged, even if some very unfortunate things happen to us along the way.
6: But I'm curious, did Wasaja ever find any of his original family?
7: Sadly, his mother and father, both sisters, and his baby brother had all died before he was able to trace them. But he did find an aunt and two cousins.
6: I see.
7: And after Carlos Gentili passed away, in a rather strange twist of fate, Dr. Montezuma became the guardian for a time of Mr. Gentili's much younger son, whom he'd also named Carlos.
6: So the adopted Carlos became a father of sorts to the younger Carlos.
7: That's right. Mr. Gentili's kindness to Wasaja, who became his son, Carlos Montezuma, was repaid by a similar kindness when Dr. Montezuma took care of little Carlos many years later.
6: I think that's the perfect way to end our story for today, Aunt Carol.
7: I agree, Uncle Dan. Now, before we go, maybe we should let everyone know how they can contact us by mail or by phone, since I seem to remember we've already given them our website address.
6: That's a good idea. Our phone number is 800-987-7879. 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
7: Our mailing address is Post Office Box 8, Niles, Michigan, 49120. 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
6: And of course, we'll be with you again. Same time, same station, so be sure to tune in then.
7: And in the meantime, we send our love.
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0: celery teaches researchers about high blood pressure. Learn about it next on today's Creation Moment. And now, here's our Creation Moment host, Ian Taylor.
1: Celery is an old Oriental folk remedy for mild high blood pressure. In one unscientific test, the father of a University of Chicago medical student lowered his mild hypertension simply by adding a quarter pound of celery to his diet every day for a week. Now a doctor, his son, Quang T. Lee, believes he has discovered how celery lowers the blood pressure. His discovery could change the way high blood pressure is treated. Hypertension is caused when the smooth muscle lining of the blood vessels tighten. This makes them narrower, making it more difficult for the blood to get through. Stress hormones in the blood cause the muscles to tighten. Dr. Lee discovered that celery contains a chemical that relaxes the smooth muscle tissue of the vessels. It does this by getting to the root of the problem. Stress hormones are made by the body using a specific enzyme. The natural chemical in celery prevents the enzyme from forming into stress hormones, thus preventing the chemistry that actually creates high blood pressure. The researchers hope that the chemical will lead to a more effective treatment for high blood pressure, but they also recommend that you do not eat celery to lower the blood pressure, since celery contains sodium and some other chemicals that could be harmful to some people when in high dosages. How did the ancient Orientals learn about this natural solution to hypertension? Clearly, so-called ancient man had a great deal of knowledge about the creation that we are only just beginning to learn.
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4: Caleb, I couldn't ask for a better husband for my daughter.
5: Oh, no.
6: It's Monica.
5: That's my mother.
6: She's disappeared.
4: What?
6: I have no idea where she is.
7: We're going on a trip.
3: Hi, I'm Zach, and on today's Beyond Gilead, we're still riding around with the Richters. Do you think they'll finally stop running? Let's find out. Beyond Gilead.

0: You know, Carrie, you could have stayed home with your family. Your mom and dad could have took you back on Sunday.
1: I know.
0: I mean, I don't even have any idea what we're doing here.
1: Your mom said you were needed at home right away.
0: I know, but she hasn't said what I was needed for. And this isn't the way home.
1: Maybe she's lost.
0: I think she may be lost in more ways than one. Carrie, I can't tell you how much it means to me to have you here.
1: I'm glad, Caleb. That's what I want to do. Be here for you.
0: Thank you, Carrie.
1: She's turning again.
0: Can you grab my phone?
1: Sure.
0: I think I need to call her and find out if she even knows where she's going.
2: Mom, this is not the way home. What are you doing?
3: Mom, are you okay?
4: Oh, of course, Maya. I'm fine. Everything's under control.
2: Well, of course it is, if you want to end up in prison again.
4: Tiffany Richter, that is disrespectful, and I will not have it in my car.
2: Fine. Stop and let me out then.
3: Tiffany.
4: Grab my phone, dear.
3: Yeah, here.
4: Oh, it's not important.
2: Mom, who was that?
4: It has nothing to do with you, Tiffany.
2: But it's not cool to ignore phone calls, Mom.
4: They can leave a message.
2: Messages aren't always good. Sometimes you need to talk to the person.
4: Oh, hello, Caleb. Are you all right back there?
5: Yeah, Mom, we're fine. But we aren't headed toward Coleraine. You're gonna need to pull off the next exit so we can turn around.
4: Oh, no, dear. We're not going that way.
5: What? I thought you said I was needed at home.
4: I did. But home is wherever we are, isn't it?
5: Mom, where are we going?
4: Just follow me, dear. Everything's going to be fine.
5: No, Mom.
6: You've reached Monica Richter. Please leave a message and I'll return your call as soon as possible.
7: This user's voicemail is currently full. Please try back again later.
8: Oh, I can't believe this. Yes, Sherry.
9: Mr. Paulson, Agent Dittman called again. He left another message asking about Monica's deposition. He's concerned about the pieces of the investigation that they're pulling together for the...
8: I know. Thank you, Sherry. I wish I knew when to expect Monica's deposition, too. I have no idea.
3: Caleb, I have no idea what's going on.
1: She hasn't mentioned anything?
3: No, but she does keep getting these phone calls she ignores.
2: And she took my cell phone! Can you believe that? I mean, what does she need my cell phone for?
3: Maybe because you kept threatening to call the police and tell them you were being kidnapped.
0: Tiffany, you did not.
2: I was only joking. Well, sort of. I mean, what is she doing anyway? Where are we?
1: I don't know. I'll go look on that map over there and see if I can figure out exactly where we are.
0: Yeah, okay.
3: I'm so sorry we messed up your weekend, Caleb. I hope you didn't have anything special planned.
0: Yeah, well, it seems special plans aren't working out these days.
3: I'm sorry. What were your big plans?
0: Well...
2: Who cares? I had plans too. Does anyone care about those? I was going to see Randy again. Now he's gonna worry when I don't call. He might even call the police himself.
0: Great, that's just what we need. Maya, I was going to ask Carrie to marry me.
2: You've got to be kidding.
3: Caleb,
0: thanks,
3: I'm so happy for you.
0: Not a word to Carrie, okay? I mean, okay. I asked her dad for permission and he said yes, but you guys showed up before I could talk to her.
3: So when are you gonna do it?
0: I don't know. It's gotta be nice.
3: Mm-hmm.
0: I don't want to ask her while we're driving somewhere or stuck in some run-down old rest stop.
3: Oh.
0: What? What's wrong, Maya?
3: I hoped you'd do it here.
0: Here? Right now?
3: Well, maybe not right here, right now, but sometime when we're all together.
0: Mm-hmm.
3: It'd be so awesome to share that.
0: Yeah. No. I don't know. I want it to be nice.
2: If you're waiting for nice, you might be waiting a while. No idea what Mom's getting us into now.
3: As much as I hate to say it, she has a good point, Caleb.
0: I know. I don't like waiting. After Dad. Well, you never know what's going to happen. Plans may not work out. I know. I've thought a lot about it, but Well, I just don't know what to do.
3: I understand. But you know, this would definitely be memorable.
4: Oh, brother.
0: That's true. Here she comes. You guys have to keep this a secret, okay? Don't say anything.
3: I won't.
2: Why would I say anything? No one cares what I say anyway.
1: You know, Caleb, I've been thinking. Maybe you should ride with your mom for a while. See if you can get her to talk to you.
2: Like that's gonna work.
0: Tiffany!
2: All right. Wow. Make a simple statement.
0: I think that's a good idea, Carrie.
1: Okay, I'll drive your car.
3: I'll ride with you, Carrie.
0: Sounds like a plan.
10: Well, let me finish up these papers here, and then we can go out for our date. Okay, so where do you want to go to dinner tonight, huh?
4: Oh, I don't know. Remember that place we've been passing and...
10: Huh. Elizabeth's gone already. I wonder who that is.
11: Hello? Anyone here?
10: Will!
4: What a nice surprise. John and I were just talking about going out to dinner. Would you like to join us?
11: Yeah. Oh, I wish I could, but I still have a lot of work ahead of me this evening.
4: I'm sorry to hear that, Will.
11: Besides that, I wouldn't want to crash your date.
10: Smart man.
4: Well, you're always welcome, but I won't argue with that.
10: Is it what we'd previously discussed?
11: Yes, that's actually why I'm here. Hmm. Things have gotten desperate. I really need to get in touch with her.
4: Monica?
11: Yeah, she's not taking any of my calls, and the authorities are really starting to hit me hard.
10: Sure.
11: I don't know what else to do. Yeah,
10: I can try to give her a call. Maybe she'll answer me.
11: I would appreciate it, John. If she doesn't call in and schedule her deposition soon, I'm afraid they're going to put out an arrest warrant, and the deal is just going to go out the window.
4: Sure. Oh, no.
11: Sure. I don't know what else to do.
10: Well, I'll try to give her a call, but no guarantees, Will. I mean, Monica and I haven't always been the best of friends, but I'll try.
11: Oh, thanks, John. I appreciate it.
10: Sure.
2: Mom, I want my cell phone back. Now!
12: Fine.
2: Yes. Hey, wait a minute. It's not turning on. What's wrong with it?
12: Nothing, dear. It's fine.
2: But it's not turning on.
12: No, it won't work without the battery. I have that tucked safely away.
2: Mom!
0: Tiffany, calm down. You'll get the battery back soon, I'm sure. You have your MP3 player, right? You can always listen to that.
2: Oh, like you care. You're just worried about your stupid proposal.
0: Tiffany!
2: It's true. Why don't you just go back to school with your beloved Carrie and forget about the rest of your family? You know it's what you want to do.
0: It is not. I'm here, aren't I?
12: Caleb, be nice to your sister.
0: Mom. Mom, what is going on?
12: Everything's fine, Caleb. I just needed everyone together for a little while.
0: Is this about Dad?
12: No. Well, yes and no, but not how you think. You just need to trust me, okay?
0: All right.
2: What? Are you nuts?
12: Tiffany!
2: Oh.
12: Thank you, Caleb. I know I haven't given you much reason to trust me, but I appreciate it.
0: You're our mother. I know you're doing what you think is best for all of us. I'll always respect that.
2: Ugh, whatever.
12: You will? You trust me?
0: Yeah, I do. But not because of you.
12: What?
0: Well, don't take this the wrong way, Mom. I don't mean it harshly or to hurt you.
12: Okay.
0: I trust God. I know He's in control and He's got a plan. I know that, and I trust that.
12: All right.
0: So, even if you or I don't know what's going on, I trust that God does. And because of that, I can rest in the fact that God's got all of us where He wants us. Even you.
12: I hope you won't be disappointed.
0: God won't disappoint us, Mom. Either of us.
12: Caleb, I wish I were as sure of that as you are. And quite frankly, son, I don't want to disappoint you either.
0: Mom, even if there are mistakes made along the way or something goes wrong, I still know you're doing what you think is right for us, and I appreciate that. We all do.
12: I just want to do the right thing, Caleb. It's so hard with your dad gone. I need to do the right thing.
0: You will, Mom.
3: So, tell me about your first date with Caleb.
1: Oh, Well, that depends on what you'd consider our first date.
3: What?
1: The first time Caleb asked me out, it was to a bowling night that our college group was putting together.
3: So your first date was with a bunch of people bowling?
1: It does sound kind of funny, but we had a great time. He was very sweet and considerate.
3: Aww. Is that what made you like him so much?
1: Yeah, I think that was part of it. Caleb is always very aware of my feelings and careful to respect me. I appreciate that a lot.
3: Yeah, he's nice that way.
1: But I think one of the best things about him is that he's so romantic.
3: Romantic? Caleb?
1: Yeah, he is. He always surprises me with the ideas he comes up with. Oh, it's really fantastic to be loved by Caleb.
3: That's awesome. I really like you a lot, Carrie. I'm glad you're dating Caleb.
1: Thank you, Maya. I feel the same way about you. It means a lot to me how you've been so open and welcoming to me. I appreciate that. Maya, are you all right?
3: What? Oh, yeah, I'm fine. Just thinking.
1: What, to talk about it?
3: There's a lot going on right now.
1: That's okay.
3: You know, I'm not really interested in talking about it right now, but thanks for the offer.
1: You're welcome, Maya. Anytime.
2: Oh, I'll be your girl. Yeah, I'll be your girl. My heart beats for you.
0: Tiffany, could you please keep it down?
2: You took my hand on our day and my heart soared so great.
0: Mom, can you hear that?
4: Goodness, yes! How can you miss it?
2: Forever like
4: she sounds like a cat being strangled in a rainstorm.
0: Blue. No, Mom, the car is making a noise.
4: I don't hear anything. I'm sure we're fine.
2: Forever.
0: Tiffany, do you hear something?
2: Yeah, I do. There's a banging or something. Don't you hear it, Mom?
4: Oh, dear. I think you're right.
0: Mom, pull over right there.
4: I can't see.
0: Right here, Mom. Yes. Okay, good. Now turn off the car.
2: Oh, did the car blow up? Did it explode? We've got to get out before we blow up.
4: Tiffany Richter, we're fine. Get out and stand over there. I'm calling a tow truck.
1: Okay. What happened?
3: What's going on?
1: Are you all right?
2: It's gonna explode.
3: What's wrong with the car?
2: Is anyone hurt?
0: Tiffany, everything is fine.
4: Yes, I need a tow truck immediately.
2: Oh, no. Storms, too? Could this day get any worse?
3: Hey, Tiff, wait up. I'm coming with you.
0: Carrie, you'd better go get in my car. It's safe there and you'll stay dry. You know, in fact, if you'd like to go ahead and find a restaurant or some other place to hang out for a while...
1: No way, Caleb. I'm staying with you.
0: Are you sure?
1: You're stuck with me, Caleb Richter. Don't you know that?
0: You know, Carrie, this may be the worst time possible for me to bring this up, but...
1: You look so serious. Are you all right?
0: Yeah. I just wanted to ask you...
4: The tow truck will be here in a few minutes. Carrie, dear, you may want to go sit in the car with the girls. It's going to get very wet out here.
1: I'm fine. I'll stay with Caleb.
4: Suit yourself. I'm going to go check my phone for messages.
0: Hey, Carrie, it's okay. You go get in the car, and I'll come over and ride with you when we get the van towed. I'd like to talk to my mom alone.
1: Oh, okay.
0: I'm fine. Come on, Mom. Let's get inside and stay as dry as we can until the tow truck gets here.
4: Good idea. Caleb, you have grown into a fine young man. I'm very proud of you.
0: Thank you, Mom.
4: And I like Carrie a lot. She's very good for you.
0: Yeah.
4: You complement each other perfectly.
0: I'm gonna ask her to marry me, Mom. I was going to tell Dad just before he...
4: I can tell you without a shadow of a doubt, son, that he would have been thrilled with that.
0: Yeah.
4: He told me several times that he liked Carrie a lot. It's good to see you so at peace with life. You've spent so much of your life fighting and rebelling against everything. If Carrie brings you that peace, then there's no way that I could do anything but give you my blessing.
0: That means a lot to me, Mom. Thanks.
4: You're welcome.
0: But you are wrong about one thing. It's not Carrie that gives me peace.
12: It's not?
0: No.
12: But I see the way you look at her.
0: I mean, don't get me wrong. I love Carrie, but she's not where I find my peace. The peace I have comes from...
12: Oh, there's the tow truck. Can we finish this later, son?
0: Sure, Mom.

0: think so. That's exorbitant. Way beyond what's necessary.
1: Lady, honestly, it's after hours, storming outside, and you want to argue this? I should be home with my family.
0: I don't care about your family. I care about mine, and they're all standing here like half-drowned cats waiting for you to fix my car.
2: Mom, just calm down.
0: I will not calm down, Caleb.
2: Mom, you have got to keep it under control. We need to get the van fixed, and that is not going to happen by ticking the mechanic off.
0: Caleb, you're sounding more and more like your father, his bad side, trying to control me.
2: Mom, maybe you need to be controlled. You've been out of control all day.
0: I have not. How dare you?
3: Caleb, is everything okay?
2: Yeah. Mom, I'm sorry. I shouldn't have said that. Carrie, I apologize for losing my temper. And sir, I'm sorry for yelling in your garage. We are all very tired.
1: Hey, kid, it's all right. Okay, I shouldn't have lost my temper either. I'm sorry. Listen, I got the parts here, so I'll just charge the restocking fee and for my labor. No overtime or double hours. Hey, Eddie! Go get the parts for this lady's car!
4: Yeah. I'm on it.
2: Thank you. Mom, are we okay? I really am sorry.
0: I know, son. So am I.
5: Come on, Monica. Answer the phone. Just let me know where you are.
6: Mom's phone is ringing.
7: She's busy. Hey, it's that same number that's been calling all day. Should I answer it?
6: Yes.
7: Hello?
8: Hello, Monica.
7: No, this is Maya. Who's this?
8: Maya, it's William Paulson, your mother's attorney.
7: Oh, yes. Hello, Mr. Paulson. How are you?
8: I'm fine. Is your mother there?
7: She is, but she's a little busy right now.
8: Where are you?
7: We're at a garage. Our car broke down.
8: It did?
7: Yep, we're trying to get it fixed, and it's storming.
8: Where are you?
7: I'm not sure, but I can let you talk to Caleb. He knows.
8: Caleb's there too? Yes, let me talk to him.
7: Okay. It's Mom's lawyer.
2: Oh, hello?
8: Caleb, William Paulson here. I need to know where you are.
2: Is there something wrong?
8: Yes, but I'm trying to make it right, and I need to get there and speak to your mother.
2: Well, I can hand her the phone.
8: No, she's been ignoring my calls all day. I need to be there.
2: Okay.
8: Can you tell me where you are?
2: Sure.
8: And Caleb?
2: Yeah.
8: Make sure your mother doesn't leave before I get there.
2: Okay. We're off I-79, just outside of Greenville.
5: John, I'm so sorry to bother you so late, but I thought I'd let you know. I found Monica.
8: What? Where is she?
5: She's at her garage. Their car broke down. This may be the break we need. I just wanted to ask you and Mary to pray.
8: Oh, sure thing, Will. Sure thing. And we'll be here if you need anything else, and we'll definitely be praying.
5: Thanks.
2: Well, we should be out of here soon. Oh, sounds like the storm is passing, too.
7: Good. I don't like storms.
3: I do.
7: What? You like storms?
3: Yeah, I do. I love watching the wind go crazy and the lightning striking. It reminds me that God's in control. There's not a single thing that I can do when the rain's pouring and the wind's blowing. So all I do is sit back and watch and pray, thanking God that He's in control.
7: I never thought about it that way before. That's an interesting way to look at it. I was in a tornado once.
3: Really?
7: Yeah, Dad and I. It was scary.
3: I bet.
0: Caleb, do you have a minute?
2: Sure.
0: I'm sorry to interrupt your conversation, but you said something earlier, and I was curious about it.
2: Yeah?
0: You said Carrie wasn't where you got your peace. Mm. But I don't understand. When you were upset a little while ago, Carrie calmed you right down.
2: Yeah. Well, Carrie reminds me when I need it, but she's not where this peace that I have came from. It comes from giving my temper and my anger over to God. Before, I was trying too hard to control too many things in my life, Mom, and the harder I tried to control, the faster everything spun out of control.
0: I understand that.
2: I didn't know where to turn, but when I gave my life to Christ, I learned that I can give him all of that stuff, too, and he can handle it. I don't have to stress over those things anymore.
0: You don't?
2: No, Mom. I gave everything to God. He handles it now, and I can have peace. It's a peace that passes all understanding. It doesn't make sense, but you can have it. Peace in the middle of the storm. Just to be honest, I do forget sometimes, every now and then. But God finds a way to remind me, thankfully.
0: I wish I could find that peace, Caleb. I know what I need to do to fix this problem, but it's really scary, son.
2: I know. This is really big, but Mom, all you have to do is give your life to Christ and then let him be in control, not you.
0: Caleb, my problems are bigger than just a prayer.
2: I know it's hard, Mom, but you gotta believe me. I mean, God created this entire universe. He can handle your troubles.
0: But I just need...
2: Mom, you need to let go.
0: No, that is the last thing that I need to do. Let go. I don't think so. I need to be more in control than ever right now.
2: Mom, just... Please.
0: But our talks today have helped me see things a little more clearly, Caleb. And I know what I need to do. It's always been right there in front of me, but I was running away from it. I'm going to fix this mess and do the right thing for our family. Thank you for supporting me and showing me that I can do that.
2: Yeah.
0: You're a good boy, Caleb. No, check that. You're a wonderful and strong man. Carrie's a very, very lucky girl.
2: Thank you, Mom.
6: Oh, honestly, another storm? Oh, when is this nightmare gonna end?
0: Soon, Tiffany.
6: How do you know?
0: I just do, all right?
7: So, what's your favorite color?
3: Green. Yours?
7: Purple.
2: Carrie, do you have a second?
3: Sure.
2: Can I talk to you over here?
3: Okay.
2: Carrie, I need to apologize to you.
3: Oh, Caleb, we're all under stress. It's all right. I'm surprised everyone hasn't lost their tempers.
2: What? Oh, no, it's not for that. It's for this. The timing is all wrong, and it is the worst place in the world to do something like this. And, well, I'm apologizing ahead of time. I do promise to make it up to you.
3: What?
2: Carrie, I love you more than any words can possibly express. You are everything good that I have ever known, and I know that God gave you to me as a gift and a treasure.
3: I don't know what to say.
2: Carrie, I want to know, will you grant me the honor of spending the rest of your life by my side? Will you marry me, Carrie?
3: Yes, Caleb. Yes.
9: Yeah.
6: Awesome. Yes, Caleb. That's awesome.
10: Oh, joy. She has no idea what she's in for.
0: Congratulations, Caleb. Carrie, I'm very happy for both.
1: That was awesome, man. Just awesome. Best moment in my shop ever. Oh, I wish I had a picture. Well, I gotta get home to my wife. Congratulations, both of you.
2: Thanks, man.
1: Oh, and your car's ready. You can go anytime.
2: Awesome.
0: Congratulations, Carrie. I'm very pleased to welcome you to the Richter family.
3: Thank you, Mrs. Richter.
0: Oh, please, call me Monica.
3: Thank you, Monica.
7: You're gonna be my sister.
3: Oh,
7: yes.
3: I've never had a little sister before. I am looking forward to it.
10: Congratulations. Welcome to the chaos. You may want to rethink things before you get much farther into this family.
3: Okay. Thank you.
10: Oh, you're welcome.
1: What now? Honestly, doesn't closed mean closed anymore?
11: Monica,
5: I'm so glad you're still here.
0: Mr. Paulson, what are you doing here?
5: We don't have time for that, Monica. I need to get you back to Coleraine as soon as I can.
0: What? Why?
5: Well, you're dangerously close to breaking your agreement. If you do, you'll be under arrest. Again. Now, Monica, I know you were running, but...
0: I don't think I will be anymore.
5: What?
0: I'm going to testify.
5: Oh, that's fantastic, Monica. I...
1: Seriously?
9: Monica Richter?
0: Yes?
5: Agent Dittman, I'm glad you're here. I was just getting ready to call you.
9: Sure you were. Save it. According to the terms of your plea bargain arrangement, Monica Richter, you're under arrest for fleeing the jurisdiction.
5: No,
9: you have the right to remain silent.
7: No.
9: Anything you say can and will be used against you in a court of law. You have the right to an attorney present during questioning. If you cannot afford an attorney, one will be appointed for you. Do you understand these rights?
0: Yes.

0: Oh, man. Monica Richter is under arrest again. How could she do this to herself after all she's done to put things back on the right path? Fortunately, it seems like she learned a couple of things, thanks mostly to her son Caleb. See, Caleb was an example of peace to his mom when everything was going way out of control. The car was broken, he didn't know where he was going, and all he wanted to do out of his weekend was propose to Carrie. Wow. But in spite of everything, Caleb really kept his frustrations in check. It was cool because he said he trusted God above everything and everyone else. And he believed that no matter what was going to happen, God was holding it all in place. See, it's Caleb's belief in God's help that was such a great example to his mom. And because of that, you noticed Monica started asking some questions about God. You know, believing that God is in control in tough times can sometimes be one of the best ways to tell your friends that you know Jesus. When they see you at peace when things at school are difficult or the economy isn't so great or whatever, they can tell that the peace you hold inside isn't normal and there must be something or somebody else helping you. And then, when they ask, all you have to do is point them to the one who is helping you get through it all, and his name is Jesus. Beyond Gilead is based on characters and situations in Down Gilead Lane and is a production of Keys for Kids Ministries, a listener-supported ministry. Today's episode, A Not-So-Quick Fix, was written by Lori Twitchell and directed by Steve O'Dell. Roy Wallace was the recording engineer with post-production by Cal Olson. Music was composed by John Campbell. Terry Ritchie was the executive producer, and I'm Zach. And I'll see you right here next time, Beyond Gilead.
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3: It's pretty dark. I'm glad we still have torches.
4: Mine just went out.
5: Yeah, and mine went out on our way here.
3: Glad my torch is still... Never mind.
4: Jesse, it looks like you've got the one torch left.
6: Okay, here we go.
3: What?
6: And there it went.
4: So we're going into a dark room looking for who knows what. And we have no idea what's in there. Like a duck. Although...
3: Yeah?
4: When we put on our armor, it lit up, right? What if we tried something like...
6: Isaac!
5: It's glowing!
3: What did you do?
4: Well, just put your hand on your armor and hold it there. It lights up.
3: Right. Let me try... Look at that! He's right!
5: Awesome!
3: Cool! Let's see what's inside.
5: Okay.
3: There's... nothing in here.
4: A hall of armor without any armor?
5: Oh, there's something above the mantle over there. It looks like a box.
6: Oh, let's see.
3: Okay. Yeah. It's got latches. Stel, how about you grab the latch over on that side?
5: Sure.
3: Here we go. And...
4: whoa!
5: No way!
3: That is one beautiful sword.
4: Take it out, take it out.
5: Yeah, yeah.
3: Okay.
4: Do you hear that?
3: He's doing it again.
5: He's doing it again.
7: So shall my word be that goes forth from my mouth. It shall not return to me void, but it shall accomplish what I please, and it shall prosper in the thing for which I sent it. Isaiah 55:11.
8: Yes, sir.
9: Wildly you swing.
8: The Roman soldier wielded a sword that was about 2 feet long and about 2 inches wide. It was double-edged. The sword of the Spirit, the word of God, is a powerful, piercing weapon against the enemy. When Jesus faced Satan, this was his weapon of choice. When the Holy Spirit empowers the sword, when he illuminates the word during battle, when you speak the word, you wield a weapon that will bring down strongholds.
4: Oh, Jonathan, check the skeleton key.
3: All 6 jewels lit!
4: Yes!
6: Whoa! What's that? Oh, it's a door in the wall.
4: Shh! Hey, listen! Somebody's coming.
6: Friend or foe?
3: Everybody back away from the door. Worst case, we tackle him. Stand by.
6: Right.
4: Oh, he's wearing a helmet.
6: Oh, no.
4: Tackle him! I got
9: him! Whoa, whoa, whoa! No, hey, hey, hey! It's me!
4: Hello? Dad? So sorry. We had no idea that it was you.
9: It's all right. It's all right. Oh, there's so much to tell you. Oh, but we don't have time. We have to complete the game before noon.
3: Dad, it's so good to have you back.
9: Oh, it's good to be back, believe me.
4: Jonathan, look, there are words lighting up on the sword.
3: Huh? Oh, yeah.
9: Look at that.
3: Put on the armor and do it in time, in the right order, before the 12th chime.
4: Well, I don't get it. Put the armor on... who?
6: Something's happening with the floor!
9: Whoa, whoa, step back. Be careful.
5: Something's coming up from the floor.
3: What?
9: Yeah, it looks like a statue.
3: A knight!
9: Whoa, quick, quick, put your armor on the knight, in order.
3: Ephesians 6.
9: Yes, yes, yes.
5: Before the clock strikes 12.
9: Yes, yes, belt of truth. The belt of truth.
6: Hurry, guys.
3: Here.
9: Buckle it on the knife. Hurry, son.
3: Okay. Come on.
9: That's it. That's it.
3: There.
9: That's it.
3: Okay, got it.
9: Good. Good. Breastplate of righteousness.
6: Oh, it's right here.
9: Put it on the knife. Go.
6: Okay. Hurry.
4: Come on, guys. Come on, guys.
9: Good, good. Shoes of the preparation of the gospel of...
6: peace. Got it.
9: Go for it, Jesse.
6: Oh, my goodness. I have to strap them on.
9: Jonathan, help her.
3: Okay.
6: Got it, Jonathan?
3: Trying.
9: Hurry, hurry.
6: That's seven chimes. Done.
9: Come on, Jonathan.
3: I got it.
9: Shield of faith. The shield of faith.
3: Oh, here.
9: Quickly.
6: Come on.
9: Quickly.
4: Come on. Come on. Do it.
3: Yeah, that's good. That's good.
9: I've got the helmet of salvation.
3: All right.
9: Here we go.
6: Oh, that's nine chimes.
9: There.
6: Ten.
3: I've got the sword of the spirit.
9: Go.
6: Come on, Jonathan.
3: Did we make it?
10: Congratulations, you did it.
9: Yes!
6: Yes!
9: We did it.
6: Oh, look at all the flags. Oh, I love the confetti, like we're in a parade.
10: I have fought the good fight. I have finished the race. I have kept the faith. 2 Timothy 4:7. Congratulations, you have solved all the clues.
6: Jonathan, look behind you.
3: Is that a treasure chest?
6: Oh, Isaac, wow. Look. It's coming out of the fireplace.
5: Wow. Is this the treasure with diamonds and gold?
10: And now it is time to use the key.
6: Oh, Jonathan,

0: intellect, a hammer that breaks rock, a fire to purify, and it's a double-edged sword, living and active, piercing to divide soul and spirit, joints and marrow, a discerner of the thoughts and intents of the heart. This treasure has guided men and women for centuries. The most treasured book of all time. This is the Word of God.
1: Congratulations, team. Oh, that was amazing teamwork there. I'm proud of all of you.
2: Dad, oh, I'm so glad to see you.
1: Come here. Oh, I missed you, son. Oh, all of you.
3: Oh, we missed you too.
4: So, wait. We can get out of here now, right?
1: Well, it's vital to follow the program to the very end. Helmick told me it's the only way we can escape and possibly save him.
2: Huh? Save Helmick? Isn't he the one who kidnapped you?
1: No.
0: Congratulations once again.
1: Listen carefully.
0: Please take your places on the thrones in front of you.
4: What? What thrones?
0: These thrones.
5: So we're supposed to sit on the thrones?
1: I'm guessing yes.
4: Five thrones for five of us? Makes sense.
2: Yeah.
5: Something's not right. What is it? Just a gut feel.
6: Dr. Park, are you sure?
1: Jesse, all I know is we're supposed to follow this to the end, and this looks like the end.
6: Okay.
4: Hey, if it helps, the door behind us is locked. I just tried it.
2: Oh.
1: All right. Let's give it a go.
2: Yeah.
0: Okay. Ladies and gentlemen, as we start our descent, please make sure your seatbacks and tray tables are in their full upright position. Make sure your seatbelt is securely fastened.
6: Seatbelts? On a throne?
1: Put them on, quickly, just in case.
0: We will be landing shortly.
4: Some of the wording concerns me here. Did he just say something about a descent? And he just said that we'll be...
2: What a ride! Oh, get me out of this thing! Dad? Jesse? Isaac? Hello? Okay. So I'm guessing we're cut off from each other.
7: Hey! Jonathan! Dr. Park! Del! Jesse! Come on! Anybody!
8: Oh, I guess my gut was right that time.
2: All right. Well, I guess this is a great time to pray. God. To be honest, I haven't really had a chance to talk to you about what Isaac said about me last night. I guess now's a good time as any.
9: God? I don't know if I can hear you or not, but I know you can hear me. That's a good feeling right now. So, Lord, I guess this is the ultimate test. I'm in a tight space, and sure enough, cobwebs. I really need you right now.
10: You're a great guy, Jonathan, don't get me wrong. And you do good things, sure. But why? Is it because you love people? Or is it because you want people to see you as the good guy?
11: Oh, I never thought about it that way.
10: Well, to put it bluntly, if I may, I think you might be more concerned about your reputation than God's.
2: Father God, your word says the truth will make me free. I need to know the truth. Am I really more concerned about my own reputation rather than yours? I don't want to be just the nice guy. I want to be a faithful follower of Jesus, no matter what that takes, no matter what that does to my reputation. And God, I want to bless people, not just so I can be the blessing. I really want you to shine through me. God, not Jonathan. More you.

0: you bless me.
1: I can pray to God, sure, but I don't know if I can actually hear from God. Sometimes I wonder, Jesse, did my salvation really take? I read the Bible and I pray, sure, but I don't hear anything. Is there something wrong with me? God, I remember that verse. Faith comes by hearing, and hearing by the word of God. The more I get into your word, the better I can recognize your voice. And I remember what your word says. For he made him who knew no sin to be sin for us, that we might become the righteousness of God in him. 2 Corinthians 5:21. Yeah. And wow, that's it right there. I accepted Jesus. I call him my Lord. And because of Jesus, I'm made right. I'm made righteous. I'm accepted. I'm beloved. Yes, my salvation took.
2: Fear is holding me back from a lot of things. Everybody knows I have this sense of adventure, like Jonathan does.
1: Yeah.
2: But inside, I have all these anxieties. They close in on me like walls. Lord, I can't change my circumstances. But I can change how I think about my circumstances. Your word says that you will keep me in perfect peace as my mind is stayed on you, because I trust in you. And I choose to focus my mind on you. I choose to trust you. And the peace of God, which surpasses all understanding, will guard my heart and mind through Christ Jesus.
3: He never promised us bad things would never happen, but he did promise he would be with us. He is always good, even in the middle of bad things. And that's what you have to decide. Is God good or not? If he's good, and you know deep in your heart he is, you trust him, no matter what.
4: I don't think I want to trust him anymore.
5: God, it's me. I know the verse, faith is the substance of things hoped for, the evidence of things not seen. I don't know if I can hope anymore. Maybe I can't believe that you're for me right now, but I can't ask you to help us. Please.
6: Come on. It's the unknown that drives me crazy. I have no idea where they are, if they're in danger like I am. Ugh, these scenarios keep running through my head, all these dark thoughts of what could happen. Father God, thank you. Thank you for helping me think clearly. I take captive every thought. I demolish every argument and every pretension that sets itself up against the knowledge of God. And now that I'm thinking clearly, I can see this is prime time to pray. I pray that each of us encounters you. Please bring each one of us your presence and your peace.
3: We need your word. Show us the truth of what's going on and set us free.
1: Help me remember the verses I need. 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
2: Thank you for your word, God. Thank you for your promise of peace as I focus on you and trust you.
5: I want to still believe you.
6: I'm amazed how your word never ceases to teach me new things. Teach me now how to hold every thought captive. Help us wield your word as a sword of the Spirit.
3: Finally, my brethren, be strong in the Lord and in the power of his might. Put on the whole armor of God, that you may be able to stand against the wiles of the devil.
6: For we do not wrestle against flesh and blood, but against principalities, against powers, against the rulers of the darkness of this age, against spiritual hosts of wickedness in the heavenly places.
3: Therefore, take up the whole armor of God,
6: that you may be able to withstand in the evil day, and having done all, to stand.
3: Stand firm then, with the belt of truth buckled around your waist.
2: Having put on the breastplate of righteousness,
7: and having shod your feet with the preparation of the gospel of peace.
5: Above all, taking the shield of faith, with which you will be able to quench all the fiery darts of the wicked one.
6: And take the helmet of salvation.
8: And the sword of the Spirit, which is the word of God.
9: I'm so sorry, everyone.
6: What? Helmet.
9: Kendall. Oh, thank God you're all right. And the kids?
6: Everyone accounted for.
9: Oh, what a relief. I apologize to each one of you for everything that happened. I'll explain later, but Kendall, we must catch Ferris.
3: Ferris?
9: Aye, Ferris Campbell. He's the one who sabotaged my castle. He runs the Castle Campbell in Glencoe Village. Kendall, follow me quickly. Come on, lad.
6: Right, Jonathan, come with me.
3: Right behind you.

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It seemed to William Pitt that the government wasn't quite sure whether it should wage a ruthless and destructive war or try to induce the misguided subjects in the American colonies to return to the care of their mother country. William Pitt's father's idea had been to make peace with the American colonists, but the king and Lord North, the British Prime Minister, would have none of it. King George seemed determined to hold on to the American colonies at all costs. However, the cost of the war in the colonies was taking its toll on the British economy. Parliament called for economic reform in the country, but Lord North was opposed to this. The situation led to many lively debates in the House of Commons, and over the winter of 1779 to 1780, William Wilberforce and William Pitt spent hours in the Strangers' Gallery watching the debates. The main players in them were all excellent orators. William watched enthralled as Lord North defended the government's position from attacks by Charles Fox, Edmund Burke, and others opposed to the war. William was fascinated by the way they used a mixture of voice control, witty phrases, and literary and historical references to make their points. The more William watched these great politicians in action, the more he knew that this was the life for him. He had found his calling. He wanted to be a politician debating among the most elite group of people in the land. Of course, William was not yet sure of his political convictions and what exactly he would debate about in the House of Commons, but as he and William Pitt argued and debated long into the nights, William found himself persuaded to agree with William Pitt on just about every important point. The two Williams decided to enter politics together. They would make a tight team. William Wilberforce was outgoing, witty, and new to politics, while William Pitt was brilliant and shy, with politics running through his veins. They faced just one issue. They were both born in 1759, William Pitt in May, and William Wilberforce in August. But English law decreed that a candidate must be 21 years old to be voted into Parliament. Normally, this would not have been a problem. The two Williams would have waited until they were both 21, and then for an election to be called. But elections were not held at regular intervals. Rather, they occurred when Parliament got bogged down and seemed to be achieving very little. Then the Prime Minister would petition the King to dissolve Parliament and call for an election. A Prime Minister, of course, would ask the King for a parliamentary election at a time advantageous to his administration. Further, a Prime Minister in favor with the King had substantial behind-the-scenes influence over an election's outcome. Therefore, new elections would bring a new Parliament, but not typically a new government. A government, the Prime Minister and his administration or cabinet, remained in power until forced out by the King or Parliament. Both young men wanted to be in the House of Commons when a new Parliament was seated. William Pitt told William that that was the time when they would have the best chance of bringing about some real change in the country and ending the war in the colonies. The unpredictability of Lord North's timetable presented a challenge for the two Williams, who realized that the timing of a new election was everything. It was no use running for a seat if they were still too young to take it up. Given the raucous debate over the war in the American colonies, as well as the deteriorating British economy, most people expected that a new election would be called any day, or at least before the end of 1780. If that happened, and the two Williams were not yet 21, they could not be official candidates,
and any campaigning they may have done would be for nothing. Nevertheless, as the two men talked about it, they decided to take a gamble and start canvassing for the future election. William Pitt declared that he would run for the seat in Cambridge, while William Wilberforce declared for Hull. It made sense for William to run for a seat in Parliament from Hull. His family was well known and liked there. In fact, the family had just given a large sum of money to help build a new dock in the town, something that could only help William get elected. William faced obstacles, however. Hull, like all the other boroughs in England, sent two men as representatives to Parliament. In 1780, these two men were Lord Robert Manners and David Hartley. As William sized up the situation, he realized that Lord Robert would be tough to beat. He had been in Parliament for 33 years and was the uncle of the Duke of Rutland, an important man in the area. Moreover, the government directed their men as to who to vote for, and they backed Lord Robert. Since a garrison of soldiers was now based in Hull, Lord Robert was assured of their vote and thus one of the seats in Parliament. Hull's other seat was held by David Hartley, an eccentric inventor who enjoyed the backing of the great Yorkshire houses of the Marquess of Rockingham and Sir George Savile. As he sized up the situation, William decided that he had a better chance of beating David Hartley in the election, despite Hartley's powerful backing. While Hartley was the son of a prominent philosopher, he held some strange views. He corresponded with Benjamin Franklin in the Pennsylvania colony, and he strongly believed that the king should grant all the American colonies their independence. This was a point William thought he could highlight to his advantage. Although William understood and even sympathized with Hartley's views, he knew that many of the voters in Hull feared that letting the American colonies go would affect the money they made from trade. William knew that he could stir up that fear and win some votes for himself. Politics seemed to William like a giant game of chess. The man who manipulates the pieces the best and outmaneuvers his opponent wins. William had another way to outmaneuver David Hartley. He could buy votes. This was a common practice throughout England, with voters expecting a payment of £2 and 2 shillings from a candidate for their vote. Of course, this would take some money, since Hull, with a population of 15,000, had 1,100 men who were eligible to vote. In May 1780, William returned to Hull to begin his political campaign. It was a mixed success. Johnny Bell, a local butcher, became such a zealous supporter that he offered to kill a man who had thrown a rock at William during a campaign speech. William quickly talked him out of murder and into giving the man a good fright. Many people liked William, but were committed to vote for the other two candidates. Nonetheless, William kept on campaigning. He also made frequent visits to London and Cambridge, where he compared notes with William Pitt. It seemed that, try as he may, William Pitt was struggling to get votes in the Cambridge electorate. William encouraged him as best he could, but he had his own votes to think about. So when he was in London, he would visit the taverns in Wapping, beside the docks. Many merchants from Hull lived in the area, and William worked hard to persuade them to return to Hull and cast their votes for him when an election was called. He also offered them the going rate of £10 each to pay their expenses for their trip. William had no qualms about doing this. He knew that other candidates did much worse. Some of them even cooped men who would vote against them. Cooping involved kidnapping potential voters and locking them inside taverns until the election was over. By the time the men were released, they were so drunk they didn't even know where they had been or what had happened to them. All the while, William hunted down any available information on how Parliament was doing. He knew that Lord North could call for a new election at any moment. It was a race against time.
He just hoped this would occur after his birthday. When August 24th, 1780 arrived, and Lord North had not called for the dissolution of Parliament and a new election, William breathed a sigh of relief. He looked forward to the huge birthday party he had planned for everyone in Hull that night. He had already spent £8,000 on his bid to get elected to Parliament, and he would spend another £500 on a spectacular 21st birthday party for himself. William invited everyone he knew and many others he did not know to a huge ox roast and bonfire. A day and a half before, an ox weighing 800 pounds was dressed whole by William's new friend and supporter, the butcher Johnny Bell, and placed on a spit over the bonfire. It took nearly 30 hours for the meat to cook all the way through. By Thursday night, not only was the ox cooked, but also several fields outside town had been transformed into an outdoor party venue. It was a beautiful summer night, and people flowed in for the party. Hogsheads of ale also flowed freely in the moonlight. It was one of the happiest days William could remember. His mother and sister were there, along with many old neighbors and friends from Hull, and, of course, many voters. The following morning, news arrived from London that on August 24th, Lord North had advised the King to dissolve Parliament and call for a new election. William Wilberforce had turned 21 years old that very day and was now eligible to be elected to Parliament. He took it as a good omen. 18 days after his 21st birthday, William waited anxiously outside the Guildhall in Hull for the results of the election. He was astonished when they were made public. He had won by a landslide, receiving half the votes. Lord Robert came in second, and David Hartley third. Lord Robert and William would be the two MPs representing Hull. Not only that, William would be the youngest member of Parliament. Just as astonishing to William was the fact that his friend William Pitt would not be joining him in Parliament. Pitt had lost his bid for election, coming in last in the voting at Cambridge. Instead, he took the bar exams to become a lawyer and promised William he would find a way to join him in Westminster as soon as possible. On October 31st, 1780, William Wilberforce took his seat in the House of Commons. As he sat on the members' bench, he looked up at the strangers' gallery and thought of the hours he had sat up there looking down and observing all that was happening on the floor of the House. And now, here he was, a member of Parliament. It was hard to believe. He had just graduated from Cambridge and was now one of 558 representatives elected to help govern the country. In the House of Commons, the two elected members from each county and borough, along with the Lords, tried to exert pressure on other members to form political alliances, back particular bills, and vote in certain ways on various issues. William entered Parliament determined to stay clear of such alliances and remain independent, voting as he saw fit on various issues and bills. Business in the House of Commons began immediately. There was the usual round of discussions and votes on taxes, importing and exporting, and road building and maintenance. The successful completion of the first iron bridge in England over the Severn River was noted in the House, as was news of Captain James Cook being speared to death by natives in the Sandwich Islands in the South Pacific. Parliament also debated the volatile topic of the American colonies and the shifting world order that had resulted from the war there with the colonists for their independence. Members of Parliament were particularly concerned about the American Navy patrolling the Atlantic Ocean and harassing British trade in the Caribbean by stopping ships from reaching British ports there. These actions were also putting trade from India at risk. Through the fighting in America, the British had also been drawn into war with France and Spain, and French warships now harassed British ships. It seemed to William that Great Britain was at war with half the world, while Prussia, Russia, and the Scandinavian countries had banded together to declare their right to remain neutral in the ongoing military struggle, leaving the British
with few allies. There was also unrest in Ireland, and across the English Channel, French peasants were stirring up trouble in their country. Upon arrival in the House of Commons, William decided it would be best to keep his eyes open and mouth shut. He watched as other members rose to make their speeches and arguments. He noted how others reacted, which members respected each other, who could listen to an argument and change his mind, and who was already closed to new ideas and ways of dealing with the issues Great Britain faced. Although William was determined to remain independent, he found himself in agreement with most of the policies put forward by the Earl of Shelburne and the Marquess of Rockingham. Now that he would be working in London, William rented rooms within easy walking distance of Westminster Palace and set out to make as many friends as he could. This was not a difficult task for him. London had several men's clubs where the important people in the city gathered. William joined five of these clubs: White's, Brooks, Boodle's, Miles, and Evans. Each club offered dinner in the evening, along with high-stakes gambling and endless drinking. The clubs suited William well, and he soon had all the friends he could wish for. On those evenings when he was not frequenting one or another of the clubs, he could be found at the opera or theater. On the weekends, he invited fellow members of Parliament and various club members back to Lauriston House at Wimbledon. William Pitt often spent time there too, scheming of ways to get into Parliament. In January 1781, following the Christmas recess, William was pleased to learn that William Pitt would be joining him in Parliament. Sir James Lowther, at the request of the Duke of Rutland, had bought him a seat in a by-election, a special election held to fill a vacancy when someone dies or resigns from office. William Pitt was welcomed to Parliament as a member for Appleby, a rotten borough in Westmoreland. It wasn't long before the two Williams were seated side by side in the House of Commons, and the men dined together almost every night. They strategized about how to govern Great Britain. Parliament was still dominated by the war with the American colonies and the opportunities it gave for other European nations to poke at England's defenses. But in February 1781, some good news arrived. The British had captured and taken control of the Dutch Caribbean island of St. Eustatius, which had supplied the rebellious colonists in North America with most of their weapons. More victories followed. In March, the British beat Major General Nathaniel Greene and his men at the Battle of Guilford Courthouse in North Carolina, and in July, Lord Cornwallis defeated French forces led by the Marquis de Lafayette at the Battle of Green Spring in Virginia. By the time Parliament's summer recess rolled around, William's mind was awhirl with all manner of things affecting Great Britain. He decided to retreat to the country for the recess. He rented a cottage named Rayrig on the banks of Lake Windermere in the Lake District and packed a huge pile of books to take with him. William intended to read the classics as well as history, legal statutes, and poetry. Rayrig turned out to be a beautiful, quiet cottage. That is, until all the visitors descended on William. His mother and sister came to stay, as did many fellow members of Parliament. Instead of quiet reading, William's summer was filled with punting on the lake, horseback riding, and parties. By the time summer recess was over, the tide had turned in favor of the Americans in the war. In late August, the French fleet under the command of Comte de Grasse sailed into Chesapeake Bay, blocking Lord Cornwallis and his troops from escaping by sea, and a siege had begun in Yorktown. During the winter session of Parliament, William continued to observe and say little. He did make two short speeches on issues affecting his constituents in Hull. One was on a bill to prevent smuggling, and the other involved shipping taxes. William Pitt, on the other hand, was an excellent speaker in the House of Commons. His political knowledge was vast, and there didn't seem to be an issue that came before the House whose various nuances he was not aware of. On one occasion, without time to prepare, he was asked to make a speech in support of economic reforms called for by Edmund Burke.
William watched as his friend stood and began to speak. William could hardly believe what he was hearing. Pitt's speech was masterful. Afterward, William wrote to a friend in Hull declaring, "The papers will have informed you how Mr. William Pitt, second son of the late Lord Chatham, has distinguished himself. He comes out, as his father did, a ready-made orator, and I doubt not but that I shall one day or other see him the first man in the country. His famous speech, however, did not convince me, and I voted with Lord North, the old fat fellow." During this time, the two Williams helped establish their own men's club at Goosetrees, located at 51 Pall Mall. The club had only about 25 members, all young MPs who were graduates of Cambridge. Most were independent members, and William Pitt was their natural leader. William was relieved that no one at Goosetrees gambled large sums of money. He had already stopped gambling at the other fashionable clubs, not because he lost money, but because he won too much. One evening at Brooks Club, he had been delighted at first to win £600, but as he listened to the whispers of the men he'd won it from, he realized they did not have the money to pay and would need to get loans from family members to settle their gambling debt. This shocked William. It was easy for him to forget that not all his friends had access to the kind of money he did. Either they had not inherited their fortunes yet, or they were younger brothers, like William Pitt, who received only a small amount of money, with the bulk of the family's land and other assets going to the oldest brother. Once William realized his winning was causing someone else hardship, he quit gambling. It wasn't fun anymore. As William's reputation as a gambler fell, his reputation as a singer rose. He was even asked to sing at the Duchess of Devonshire's ball, where the Prince of Wales declared that he would go anywhere to hear William sing. Every night, at Goosetrees, the Cambridge men would sit and drink and talk. William Pitt's bottle of port wine always close at hand. Pitt had told William when they first met that the doctor had diagnosed him with gout at the age of 14 and prescribed that he drink a bottle of port wine a day for the rest of his life as a treatment for the condition. As the men talked, the discussion would usually turn to the progress of the war in America and how it was affecting life in England. Everyone agreed that from the beginning, Lord North, as Prime Minister, had mishandled the situation in the American colonies. Then, in late 1781, word reached England of the surrender of Lord Cornwallis and his British troops to General George Washington at Yorktown, Virginia, on October 19th. Lord North, however, refused to concede that the American Revolutionary War was over and that Great Britain had lost. Following the Christmas recess, things came to a head. The men at Goosetrees no longer believed that Lord North could lead the country. He still refused to admit the war was over, and his refusal to consider other options to end the standoff in North America in the first place had not only cost Britain her most prized colonies, but also caused war with other European countries and turmoil inside England itself. It was time for Lord North to step down as Prime Minister. On February 22, 1782, William Wilberforce gave his first speech in Parliament on an issue other than those affecting his electorate in Hull. He launched into a stirring speech calling for the government to accept the end of the war in the colonies, declaring that the way in which Lord North and his ministers had conducted themselves toward the war resembled the career of furious madmen rather than the prudent exertions of statesmen. He also lambasted them for pursuing the ruinous war in a cruel, bloody, impractical manner. Several days later, William Pitt gave a stirring speech challenging Lord North to accept the end of the war. "What I have now offered is meant merely for the sake of my country, for the simple question is, will you change your ministers and keep the empire, or keep your ministers and lose the kingdom?" he asked. By the end of March, Parliament's vote of no confidence against the government of Lord North led to North's resignation as Prime Minister. The opposition wasted no time.
The two Williams were summoned to a meeting with Charles Fox and the Earl of Shelburne. Despite the fact that Fox and Shelburne despised each other, the two men were determined to form a new government with Lord Rockingham as their leader. While it was the king's right to appoint the prime minister, these days, a British monarch had a chance to govern effectively only if his prime minister had sufficient support in Parliament. This meant that the king had to negotiate with influential lords and MPs such as Shelburne and Fox, particularly if he wanted able politicians to serve in the new government's cabinet, rather than work to impede the new government and bring it down. Being involved in the formation of a new government was a heady experience for William, who at 22 years of age was talking with the most powerful men in England about the future of their country. However, both Williams were cautious. It was a dangerous time to align too closely with any administration. William Pitt, who had been around politics since birth, warned William to watch and wait, and most of all, to stay well clear of accepting any minor role in a new government. "It's a way to be chopped like mincemeat," William Pitt warned. "Never accept a subordinate position." The two of them sat together in the House of Commons as Lord Rockingham was sworn in as the new Prime Minister. Charles Fox and the Earl of Shelburne would serve as Secretaries of State in the new government. Lord Rockingham liked William and invited him to his home to dine. Much to William's surprise, he hinted that he might give William a peerage, making him a member of the British nobility. William's family, though extremely wealthy, were commoners. The suggestion that he, the son and grandson of merchants, would become an elite noble was astonishing and a lot for William to digest. But before Lord Rockingham could follow through on his plan to elevate William to a peerage, he caught influenza and died on July 1, 1782. He had been in office as Prime Minister for 14 weeks. Once again, the government of Great Britain was in turmoil, and William was glad he had taken William Pitt's advice and not become entangled in Lord Rockingham's government. The king, who appointed the prime minister, now had a serious problem. Politically, it was obvious that he would have to replace Lord Rockingham with either Charles Fox or the Earl of Shelburne, both able and experienced politicians. But the two men disliked each other so much that if one of them was elevated to prime minister, the other would surely resign, not from his seat in Parliament, but from his position in government, refusing to serve in the other's administration. In the end, King George III chose the Earl of Shelburne to be the next Prime Minister. And as William Pitt had predicted, Charles Fox, along with his followers and most of Lord Rockingham's supporters, resigned from their positions in government. This created an opening for William Pitt, who was made the new Chancellor of the Exchequer, responsible for all economic and financial matters in the new government, as well as becoming the leader of the House of Commons. From the beginning, Lord North and Charles Fox, themselves rivals, plotted together to bring down the Earl of Shelburne, who was not in a strong position politically. It took them only 7 months to succeed. In February 1783, the Earl of Shelburne resigned as Prime Minister. The collapse of the Earl of Shelburne's government led to a lot of lively conversation and speculation at Goosetree's Club. The young Cambridge-educated members of Parliament tried to figure out what the King might do to solve the political crisis that had arisen. What King George III did shocked William Wilberforce and the men of Goosetree's Club. He asked one of their number, William Pitt, to be the next Prime Minister of Great Britain. William could scarcely believe it. We hope you've enjoyed William Wilberforce, Take Up the Fight, by Janet and Jeff Benge. Text copyright 2015 by Janet and Jeff Benge. 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
1: With SRN News, I'm Jason Walker. Israel and Iran trading fire early Monday in strikes that threaten to drag the Middle East back into a full-scale regional war, with Yemen's Houthi rebels also firing at Israel and warned they would target Israeli-affiliated vessels in the Red Sea. Meanwhile, Israel launched strikes on central and western Iran earlier in the day, that in response to the missile fire from Tehran. And more bloodshed.
2: Israeli police say a Palestinian man with Israeli citizenship went on a shooting rampage in central Israel Sunday, killing one person and wounding five others. The attacker was killed by police. Police say the attacker stayed in his vehicle while firing, allowing him to travel to several towns. The first shooting was reported from a gas station. Israeli Prime Minister Benjamin Netanyahu said Israel is fighting terrorism on all fronts, that police thwart hundreds of attacks a year, but unfortunately not all of them. Police say they've arrested a second person involved in the attack. I'm Donna Water.
1: Critics reacting to an idea floated by Senator Bernie Sanders. Correspondent Ken Lorman reports a plan calls for government ownership of some AI companies.
3: Senator Sanders is proposing the federal government take up to 50% ownership stakes in major AI firms like OpenAI and Anthropic, and eventually companies like NVIDIA, Microsoft, and Google. Conservatives are blasting the idea, arguing government already takes a sizable share through corporate and investment taxes, approaching half of the company earnings. They warn an added ownership grab could rattle markets, drive investors away, and risk handing the global tech edge to competitors like China. Ken Lorman reporting.
1: And this is SRN News. A victory for religious freedom in Egypt. Here's correspondent Michael Harrington with that story.
4: The government has granted legal status to nearly 200 churches and church-affiliated buildings after years of delay. Religious freedom advocates have complained for decades about Egypt's unusually slow process of allowing Christians to legally open houses of worship. Christians make up about 10% of the country's population, and while they enjoy generally good relations with the government, the legal status issue has been a sore spot. Michael Harrington reporting.
1: Canadian Prime Minister Mark Carney says his nation is failing Jewish people. Carney says anti-Semitism in Canada has surged to levels not seen in the post-World War II era. He adds that last year, two-thirds of all religion-motivated hate crimes were directed at Jews, despite the fact they make up just 1% of the population there. SRN News. Hollywood actress drawing attention for a new stance when it comes to violence in movies.
5: Actress Julianne Moore says she is stepping away from films featuring violence, firearms, and explosions, despite building much of her career in movies centered around those themes. Moore, a longtime gun control advocate, made the announcement during the Cannes Film Festival. Critics argue the movement comes after decades of profiting from violent films, raising new questions about Hollywood's tendency to condemn the very content that helped create its biggest stars. Willie Nelson, Los Angeles.
1: In the meantime, bloodshed across America. Police in Ohio searching for suspects who opened fire near a busy street festival, wounding 12 people. No arrests have been made, all 12 still hospitalized. And in New York, five people have been stabbed and wounded at the city's Penn Station. One arrest has been made. More details, SRNnews.com.
6: Final Seconds with Scott Ritzema.
7: Who played the pivotal role in saving Moses' life? His sister. It was a child. Similarly, who was it that proclaimed Jesus as the king? It was the children. What about in the last days? Children's voices will be raised to give the last message of warning to a perishing world. When heavenly intelligences see that men are no longer permitted to present the truth, the Spirit of God will come upon the children.
6: Courtesy Belt of Truth Ministries. Here's Scott Ritzema with another final minute message.
7: The good news about music is that it's been shown in studies that IQ and test scores increase from healthy classical music. And also frontal lobe function is improved from these forms of music. We also have found in studies that low birth weight babies exposed to healthy music develop more quickly than those babies that have no music played to them. This music can benefit us tremendously. Also, Dr. Tamadas has found in his studies that sounds in the range of 5,000 to 8,000 hertz energize the brain. These are high frequency sounds. He also found that the music that is the richest in these high frequency sounds is that of Mozart. So again, there's some good news. If you're listening to some healthy classical music, Mozart, for example, it's energizing the brain.
6: Brought to you by beltoftruthministries.org.
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9: This is It Is Written. I'm John Bradshaw. Thanks for joining me. The year was 1621. Of the 102 colonists who had crossed the Atlantic Ocean in the fall of the previous year, only 50 had survived. They'd come for a new start, all of them, many of them seeking a land where they could practice their Christian faith in freedom. The previous winter had been grim. Starvation and death had been waiting to welcome the new arrivals. But out of the struggles and challenges of those early years, there came something that 400 years later has become part of the fabric of society in the United States of America. Thanksgiving. The story behind that first Thanksgiving feast at Plymouth Bay, Massachusetts, is more complicated than elementary school books typically portray. The separatist Puritans, or pilgrims, who arrived on the Mayflower, were not the first Europeans to explore or settle on the eastern coast of North America. When they arrived, they came in contact with a Native American named Tisquantum from the Patuxet tribe. Tisquantum spoke English. That's because he'd been captured by an English explorer and then sold into slavery in Europe. Although he arrived back in America to find that his entire tribe had been wiped out by an epidemic, Squanto, along with members of the Wampanoag tribe, taught the pilgrims how to hunt, fish, and most importantly, how to plant and grow corn. Most Thanksgiving legends portray the colonists and Native Americans as living in blissful harmony. But the Wampanoags had also been nearly devastated by European illness, and they were already wary of the superior weapons and expansionist ways of Europeans. But they needed help to counter rival tribes, so they formed an uneasy alliance with the colonists. It may be that the Wampanoag actually had not been invited to that first Thanksgiving feast in 1621. One version of the story, and there are many, has it that the celebrations of the colonists as they fired their muskets into the air aroused the attention of the Wampanoag, who arrived with 90 armed and anxious warriors thinking a battle was unfolding. Now, whatever the truth of the matter, the two parties united for a feast that lasted for several days. But relationships between those early pilgrims and Native Americans broke down as more settlers arrived and took over native lands. The rest is history. Thanksgiving celebrations were already a common practice among Europeans as well as Native Americans. So the practice of recognizing the

0: a journalist and the author of Mary Had a Little Lamb, convinced then-President Abraham Lincoln that a national holiday of Thanksgiving would be good for the country. 4 months after the Union victory at Gettysburg in 1863, President Lincoln declared the last Thursday of November to be Thanksgiving Day. Although Thanksgiving was instituted as a day of giving thanks to God for His provisions and intervention, Thanksgiving has devolved over time into a day of little more than parades, football, food, and shopping. It's less about family and offering thanks to God, and more a hollow reflection of society's obsession with materialism and self-gratification. So here's how you make Thanksgiving a more authentic expression of Thanksgiving. You start by giving thanks. Psalm 105 begins by saying, "Oh, give thanks unto the Lord. Call upon His name. Make known His deeds among the peoples. Sing to Him. Sing praises to Him. Tell of all His wondrous works." Now that psalm provides us with a simple formula for having a great Thanksgiving. Oh, give thanks unto the Lord. That is, recognize the giver. Psalm also says, make known His deeds among the peoples. Recognize His gifts. When you take time to consider the greatness of God and give thanks to the giver, you're connecting with the source of limitless love, mercy, and resources. No, God doesn't need a pat on the back. Giving thanks to God honors God, but it's really for your own good. Recognizing the goodness of God keeps God front and center in your life. And as well as recognizing the true giver, you do well to recognize the gifts so generously given. They may not always be obvious, but God has given everyone myriad reasons to be thankful. Now, that might not be easy to hear when you've got relationship problems, car problems, when your place of employment just shut down, you got a DUI, or you're sitting in a jail cell. Sometimes circumstances may seem overwhelming. That's just the truth. But there's a lot anyone can be thankful for. Family? No. Friends? No. Okay, you can see, or you can hear, you can touch. There's someone that cares. You're not sure about that? Well, God cares. Jesus died for you, and one day He's going to return to this earth for you and take you to a place where there's no sin, no sadness, no loss, no injustice. And between now and then, you can allow God to use you to be a blessing in the life of someone else. So while Thanksgiving is an important holiday and it reminds you of the goodness and blessings of God, and it reminds you of His purpose for your life, that doesn't mean Thanksgiving's the only time that you can focus on those things. Now, when I come back, I'll be speaking with Dr. Frank Hazel to talk about the importance of giving thanks, the spiritual and emotional benefits of being thankful, not only at Thanksgiving, but at all times. That and more in just a moment.
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0: Thanks for joining me on It Is Written. I sat down recently with author and pastor Dr. Frank Hazel and asked him about something he knows something about. We talked about thankfulness and finding things to be grateful for in even the most challenging of circumstances. And I asked him if there could ever be a person who has nothing to be thankful for. Is it true that there's a person with nothing to be thankful for?
2: Well, I can understand the feeling. If you have experienced significant loss in life, if you have experienced tragedy, things like that, first you don't feel thankful at all. And the tendency then is to focus on those things that you don't have anymore. You need to make a deliberate choice, I think, to focus on the things

0: things that are still there to be thankful for. And even the person who has experienced what you said, if that person sits down and actually thinks, there are plenty of things for which a person can be thankful, little things, and you have to start little. You might still have a car. Think about what would be the case if you had not a car, you know, and you still have eyes to see. Just to see the colors of fall, the colors of spring.
1: Now, you speak about this from an interesting perspective. Your wife of more than 20 years passed away a few years ago now. How did you confront that and maintain or rediscover thankfulness in the wake of that?
0: If you lose a person you love, it always hits you, and it's never nice. And so how do you deal with the situation of that? How do you deal with significant loss in life? There's a very simple strategy that has made a huge difference in my own life that I learned from my aunt, who had lost her husband through a tragic car accident some years ago. And she said, take a sheet of paper and write down 10 words, just 10 words, for which you will be thankful for. Now, that's the challenge. The initial challenge is because if you experience significant loss in life, you don't even think about anything that is close to being thankful. But if you think, you know, you find little things like, I'm thankful for a bed in which I can sleep, that I have an apartment and a house that gives me comfort, you know. So you write down the 10 words. Then with each word, you write out a whole short sentence in which you express why you're thankful for that particular thing. So you say, Lord, I'm thankful for my ears that I can still hear beautiful music. And then, once you've written down that thing, you speak so that you can hear yourself speak that short sentence. So you do that for one day, you have 10 reasons. The next day, you write down 10 new reasons. Same procedure, a word, a short sentence, you speak the sentence. At the end of just 1 week, you have 70 reasons for which you are thankful. And it does make a huge difference. It makes a difference how you look at your surroundings. It makes a huge difference how you look at your own life. It makes a difference how you look at other people. And it just is transformative.
1: You have written about the importance of gratitude. And in what you've written, you've stated that Thanksgiving is medically good. It's good for
0: absolutely,
1: a person's
0: yes,
1: health.
0: Yes.
1: How is that so?
0: Well, there are a number of interesting recent studies, actually, that document how thankfulness really improves your health, improves your physical health, your mental health, your resilience to deal with things in life. And the amazing thing to me is that even observing another person expressing his or her thankfulness has a positive impact on you.
1: Which means that your example of thankfulness can be a blessing to the person you're thanking, to you,
0: yes,
1: and to an impartial observer.
0: Yes, yes.
1: Talk to me about Thanksgiving from a theological perspective. How do we approach that in the Bible? Why is it of theological importance?
0: God has called us repeatedly to be thankful. And I think he did that for a reason. Because he knows that it is good for us, and he knows that it will bring us closer to him who is the author of all the goodness and the beauty that we see around. The Bible is saturated, basically, with the idea that we should be grateful, that we should be thankful. In fact, there is an entire festival that is devoted, basically, to the idea of thankfulness. It's the Feast of Tabernacles. And it was a feast of pilgrimage that meant everyone had to come to Jerusalem, to the temple, to celebrate the goodness of God in providing the very things that we need for our lives. And it was not just thankfulness for the fruits and the harvest and the things that helped us to live. It's also, on their way to Jerusalem, they had to build little huts, little booths, remembering God's graciousness and leading through the wilderness at the Exodus when they left Egypt, that he cared for his people. So God wanted them to remember his goodness in protecting them and leading them through the wilderness to Jerusalem, to the Holy Land. And when they arrived, it was a feast of some 7 days. It was the most joyous feast of the entire Jewish festivals. And it culminated in a majestic celebration of light and water and remembering the goodness of God. And this is the biblical precedent, basically, to our Thanksgiving celebration, where we also bring, you know, the harvest fruits, basically, remembering God's goodness in our lives and how he has led. And this is just a few things that I think should make us think and should make us grateful for what the Bible teaches on that particular subject.
1: In a moment, I'm going to share with you four A's that will help you to be a more thankful person. 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There are some things you don't want to forget, and there are some things God specifically tells us to remember. At the dawn of time, the creator of the universe gifted to the human family a divine prescription for combating stress, busyness, and the pressures of daily life. A regular blessing of time spent in the heart of God. Don't miss A Day to Remember. We'll travel to the largest 10 commandments in the world and rediscover heaven's purpose for your life. A Day to Remember, a personal God seeking a meaningful connection with his children. A way forward for spiritual renewal. We'll open the Bible together and learn that God has blessings for his children that are being overlooked and neglected. Get more from God. Go deeper in your faith. A Day to Remember. Watch now on It Is Written TV. Welcome back to It Is Written. The Mayo Clinic suggests that you practice gratitude daily, and that you take time to demonstrate thanks to the people who positively impact your life. You could thank them with a text or a note or with a kind word next time you see them. Another idea is to keep a gratitude journal. Look back over your day and write down the things that went right. Maybe your spouse took care of a household repair. You might have enjoyed a couple of chapters in a great book. Maybe you saw a bright rainbow adorn a stormy sky. Don't forget the many blessings you tend to take for granted, such as having clean water or the abilities God has gifted you with. Your life is full of reasons to thank God. Sometimes you just need to remember to notice them. When it comes to expressing gratitude to others, there are at least 4 effective things you can do, and they all start with an A. You might want to jot them down. Appreciation is when you let others know that something they have done has impacted your life. Thanks for that thoughtful gift. I'm so grateful you went out of your way to see me. I couldn't have passed that test without your help. Now, approval is when you express gratitude for how things have been done or how they're going. Well, you've managed some steady progress on keeping your room clean. I really like how you play the violin. Approval. Now, if you're doing this already, you're on a good trajectory. If you're not doing this already, it's probably not because you don't approve of or appreciate certain people and what they do. It's more than likely because you just haven't thought about it. So think about it. It'll make a difference. People will appreciate it. They'll appreciate you. It'll become a positive habit in your life. The next A, attention. People can tell you appreciate them when you're generous with your attention, when you maintain eye contact, when you listen attentively, when you put the phone down and listen and ask questions and encourage others to tell their stories. Now, this comes naturally to some people, not so naturally to others, but you can develop this. And then finally, admiration. When you let people know how grateful you are for the role that they play in your life. I'm so glad that you're my grandpa. You make me smile. You do such a good job with that. That's admiration. Gratitude provides you with clearer vision. That old saying, two men looked through prison bars. One saw mud, the other stars. There's some reality about that. Now, what about that failed relationship, though? Well, be thankful for the lessons that you've learned. Ask God to fulfill you in better ways with better choices. That DUI? An attitude of gratitude would lead you to thank God for the wake-up call about what alcohol is doing in your life. Maybe spur you to seek help. Money problems? Well, you might be learning that if you keep doing the same things, you'll get the same results. So thank God for getting you this far, for teaching you the importance of living within your means, and for helping you develop better money management skills. The Bible itself is full of thanks. Psalm 136, verse 1. Oh, give thanks to the Lord, for he is good, for his mercy endures forever. David said that 4 times in that one psalm alone. When Jesus multiplied 5 loaves and 2 fish into a meal for thousands of people, he gave thanks. Thanks for the food, no doubt, but also thanks for what he knew his Father could do. When you know that God is mighty enough to speak galaxies into existence, you then can pray with confidence, and then you've got plenty to be thankful for. At the Last Supper, Jesus gave thanks. When 10 lepers were healed by Jesus, one came back to say thank you, but only one, and Jesus commented on the thanklessness of the others. At the tomb of Lazarus, before one of the most remarkable miracles ever performed, Jesus gave thanks before calling Lazarus from the tomb in which he rested. And Jesus lifted up his eyes and said, Father, I thank you that you've heard me. That's John 11, verse 41, which makes a really important point. When you pray, take time to thank God. Now, we're encouraged to ask God for things in prayer. But prayer needs to be about more than just presenting God with a shopping list. Praying with thanks will increase the fervency of your prayers and increase your faith. Because now, instead of saying, please, Lord, let there be fine weather on Friday, you're saying, thank you for all your blessings. Thank you for the prayers you've answered. And you'll pray with greater faith and greater confidence. When you just thank God for making the sun, moon, and stars, you'll have no trouble believing that God can answer your prayer about the weather. And if it turns out the weather is wet and not fine, you know so much about God's goodness that you'll trust him anyway, and you'll believe that he has a perfect plan. David thanked God for his blessings. Both riches and honor come from you, and you reign over all. Now, therefore, our God, we thank you and praise your glorious name. You read that in 1 Chronicles chapter 29. When you thank God for what you have, you're recognizing that it comes from him. You'll be less likely to be careless because you'll understand it isn't yours, but his. And thanking God is going to encourage humility. No, that house, that car, that vacation wasn't because of your brilliance, but because of God's providence. After God revealed to Daniel the dream of Nebuchadnezzar, along with its meaning, Daniel said, I thank you and praise you, O God of my fathers. You have given me wisdom and might. Daniel 2:23. God had not only answered a prayer, but he'd saved Daniel's life and the lives of his friends. And Daniel didn't forget to thank God and acknowledge God as the source of his wisdom. And when King Jehoshaphat and Judah were confronted by a vast army, the Bible says that when he had consulted with the people, He appointed those who should sing to the Lord and who should praise the beauty of holiness as they went out before the army and were saying, "Praise the Lord, for his mercy endures forever." Now notice this. Now when they began to sing and to praise, the Lord set ambushes against the people of Ammon, Moab, and Mount Seir who had come against Judah, and they were defeated. 2 Chronicles 20, 21 and 22. Judah defeated its enemy without firing a single shot. And that came after the people went out praising God in the face of what looked like certain defeat. Now, praise and thanks are not one and the same, but they're incredibly closely related. Thanks is thanks. Thanking God for one thing or another. Praise is more a focus on who God is, not what he gives. You praise God for his goodness, his love, his might, his power, his patience. You praise God for his attributes. You thank God for that fine Friday, or for your Aunt Keisha's successful surgery, or that your kids made it safely home for the holiday. Now, praise and thanks are closely related. God loves to hear them both. God knows the power of gratitude in keeping you focused, encouraged, and capable of overcoming the confusion and darkness of this fallen world. Now, gratitude is not a psych job. It's a reality check. It's a spirit of appreciation, recognizing that God has a thousand ways to provide for you of which you know nothing. Paul put it this way in Colossians 4, verse 2. Continue earnestly in prayer, being vigilant in it with thanksgiving. Now, same author, Philippians chapter 4. Be anxious for nothing, but in everything by prayer and supplication with thanksgiving, let your requests be made known to God. And the peace of God, which surpasses all understanding, will guard your hearts and minds through Christ Jesus. Giving thanks brings peace. Thanksgiving, or you could call it thanks living. God's plan for a deeper experience with him, for better health, and for a new, improved outlook on life. With more thanks in your heart, there's room for more of God in your heart and for more of the blessing of God in your life. Let me pray with you right now. Now, Father in heaven, we say thank you. In the beginning, you created this world, and then by a miracle of providence, you placed each one of us in it. And when the world had gone astray and sin had overtaken everything, you allowed your son Jesus to come to this world to die for our sins so that we might have hope in and beyond this life. Hope through what Jesus has done. Friend, can you be thankful now? Can you say thank you, God, for your goodness and your wonderful works to the children of men? I believe you can. And Lord, we do. We love you. We thank you. And we praise you because you are a good and a great God. And we pray in Jesus' name, amen.
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1: So who knew something so simple doesn't cost anything? Anybody can do it. Who knew Thanksgiving could be so profoundly influential and effective in your life, even in your spiritual life? I encourage you to be a person who is thankful, thankful to God. And as you are, I believe you'll draw closer to the heart of that great God from whom all blessings flow. Thanks so much for joining me. I'm looking forward to seeing you again next time. Until then, remember, it is written, man shall not live by bread alone, but by every word that proceeds from the mouth of God.
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4: Getting sick as a child, I ended up in a small rural hospital for a few days. There was a child's ward with 5 or 6 beds, as I recall. When the parents came to visit, they only observed the child through one-way glass. No hugs, no kisses. Well, if the child was doing well, why get them all upset when the parents left? One-way glass. Isn't that how we see much of life? Through one-way glass? Our bodies are designed so we can see out and see others clearly, but we can't see ourselves. If it wasn't for a mirror, I wouldn't know what I looked like. One-way glass. I can see your mistakes, but I can't see my own. One-way glass. I'm willing to give myself a break for my sin, but I'm not so willing to give you one for yours. One-way glass. But someone is willing to give us both a break. Jesus wants to be our personal friend without the one-way glass. This is Rod Bieber with Seed Time and Harvest.
5: You know, there's two kinds of people. Ones that find rules restrictive and they choose to ignore the signs of the rules that have been established. Then there's those that follow the rules to a T so much that they can't even enjoy life to its fullest. But, you know, I've learned to appreciate the rules a little more since I've become a parent. I just want to keep my kids safe and out of trouble. And one doesn't get more love than the other just because one chooses to follow the rules. And God is a lot like that. He just wants what's best for us. He has rules he wants us to follow. The problem is that we think that by following the rules, that we're going to somehow get more love or acceptance. I identify with this verse I found in the Bible. It says, "No one can be declared righteous in his sight by observing the law. Rather, through the law, we become conscious of sin." So what that boils down to is, the rules are there to protect us, not condemn us. God just doesn't want us getting hurt. However, when we do mess up, because we will, God's right there to help us up and get us back on our feet again. So let this be your words of hope. You're free. God's rules aren't there to restrict you. God is for you. There's nothing you can possibly do to make God love you more. So get out and enjoy life fully, because He just wants to enjoy it with you.

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1: Welcome to the Meaningful Signs of the Times program, which is sponsored by the Atlantic Seventh-day Adventist Church. My name is Pastor Steve, and I will be your host for this journey into the Bible. The Bible is infinite in its wisdom and knowledge, and as we go through this journey together, you may not agree with everything that I say. So I encourage you to be like the faithful Bereans who searched the scriptures to see if what Paul was saying was true. And it's a good idea to have your Bible handy, as we will cite many Bible references. And if you need a transcript of this message, you can contact me at PastorSteve@netins.net. I will repeat this address at the end of the message. Our program is modeled after the sons of Issachar, a tribe of Israel, with the commendation that they understood the signs of the times. As our name suggests, we're very interested in the second coming or advent of Jesus. And while there are many teachings on the specific signs, which can cause fear and concern, our intention is to educate people on the nature of the signs so that they can be prepared for what is happening and will happen in the world prior to the return of Christ. Our program today is titled The Sermon on the Mount, Part 19. We're now coming to the final portion of the Sermon on the Mount, and this portion illustrates the blessing of the Father as we walk in obedience to His will. Our Heavenly Father loves us more than we could ever understand, and He desires to bless us more than we deserve. Such blessings are an expression of His love for us. Jesus therefore made this reference to the multitude that was before Him, and this message reaches out to us in this day. Matthew chapter 7, verses 7 through 11. Ask and it will be given to you. Seek and you will find. Knock and it will be opened to you. For everyone who asks receives, and he who seeks finds, and to him who knocks it will be opened. Or what man is there among you who, if his son asks for bread, will give him a stone? Or if he asks for a fish, he will give him a serpent? If you then, being evil, know how to give good gifts to your children, how much more will your Father who is in heaven give good things to those who ask him? Jesus first explains the nature of supplication, which we will explore in greater detail. The word ask. The Greek word for ask carries the meaning of craving or desiring something so much that you're willing to beg for it. We sometimes are so casual and unpassionate when we ask God for something, and yet we expect that God will drop everything to meet our request. God will respond to us when we're serious about what we ask for. We must keep in mind that God is not some cosmic Santa Claus who is there to give us everything we ask for. God will filter our requests so that we grant only those things that are in His will, thus good for us to receive. Here are some examples of what asking means. Colossians chapter 1, verses 9 through 12. For this reason we also, since the day we heard it, do not cease to pray for you and to ask that you may be filled with the knowledge of His will in all wisdom and spiritual understanding, that you may walk worthy of the Lord, fully pleasing Him, being fruitful in every good work and increasing in the knowledge of God, strengthened with all might according to His glorious power. For all patience and long-suffering with joy, giving thanks to the Father who has qualified us to be partakers of the inheritance of the saints in the light. Here's an example of Paul asking for things that are pleasing to the Father. It's always proper to pray about and ask for things that will bolster our faith and aid us in our walk with Christ. We should ask for such things with passion due to our love for God and with confidence that God will grant these things to us. James chapter 1, verses 5 and 6. If any of you lacks wisdom, let him ask of God, who gives to all liberally and without reproach, and it will be given to him. But let him ask in faith, with no doubting, for he who doubts is like a wave of the sea driven and tossed by the wind. Asking for God's wisdom will always be granted, but again we must ask in faith, believing that He will grant this request. Doubting God will deprive us of our requests, for we then ask in vain, but if we ask in confidence, that our request will be granted. 1 John chapter 3, verses 21 and 22. Beloved, if our heart does not condemn us, we have confidence toward God. And whatever we ask, we receive from him, because we keep his commandments and do those things that are pleasing in his sight. We begin to doubt when we walk in disobedience to God. But when we walk in disobedience, then the doubt will vanish, for God will cast out fear of God, which causes us to doubt, if we walk in obedience. Seek. The Greek word for seek carries the meaning of demanding an answer for that which we seek. We want answers from God, but are we passionate about seeking his answers, or are we not really caring if he answers or not? God desires that we seek him, for it reveals to our heart the importance that God has placed in our life. We may seek answers from other sources, but they are not all-knowing and all-wise, as is God. So it behooves us to seek God for these answers. Here is what it means to seek. Matthew 6, verses 32 and 33. For after all these things the Gentiles seek, for your heavenly Father knows that you need all these things. But seek first the kingdom of God and his righteousness, and all these things shall be added to you. Jesus is confirming to us that we must not seek after the things of the world, but we must seek after the things of God, and he will grant what we need. The things of this world are vain and destructive, but the things of God lead unto eternal life. Colossians 3, verses 1 and 2. Therefore, because you were raised with Christ, seek the things that are above, where Christ is seated at the right hand of God. Set your mind on things above, not on earthly things. We are encouraged by Paul to seek the things of God and not the things of the world, which are passing away. Jeremiah 29:13. And you will seek me and find me when you search for me with all your heart. This is an Old Testament reference to seeking God, but it's a valuable reference. We must put God as the highest priority in our life so that we may find in God the treasure of his wisdom and grace. The word knocks. The imagery here is one knocking on God's door so that it may be open to us. God is desiring us to knock on his door as a means of seeking him. We must knock in faith, as cited in Hebrews 11:6. But without faith, it is impossible to please him. For he who comes to God must believe that he is, and that he's a rewarder of those who diligently seek him. We should be constantly knocking on God's door to find his will for our life. Sometimes we have options available to us, but which one is the right one is the cry of our heart. So how do we find his will? It's by knocking on the door of these opportunities. You can pray that if the door we're knocking on is not the right door, that God will not open it. But if it is the right door, then we pray that God will open it. If we pray with a sincere heart, then God will honor our seeking his will. But sometimes God will turn the table on us and he will do the knocking. Revelation chapter 3, verse 20. Behold, I stand at the door and knock. If anyone hears my voice and opens the door, I will come into him and dine with him, and he with me. God will knock on the door of our hearts to see if we'll respond to him. If he knocks, it's always good to let him in. Our famous author had this to say regarding this reference. The Lord specifies no conditions except that you hunger for his mercy, desire his counsel, and long for his love. Ask. The asking makes it manifest that you realize your necessity. And if you ask in faith, you will receive. The Lord has pledged his word, and it cannot fail. If you come with true contrition, you need not feel that you are presumptuous in asking for what the Lord has promised. When you ask for the blessing you need, that you may be perfect in character after Christ's likeness, the Lord assures you that you're asking according to a promise that will be verified. That you feel and know that you are a sinner is sufficient ground for asking for his mercy and compassion. The condition upon which you come to God is not that you shall be holy, but that you desire him to cleanse you from all sin and purify you from all iniquity. The argument that we may plead now and ever is our great need and our utter helpless state. That makes him and his redeeming power a necessity. The Holy Spirit, the representative of himself, is the greatest of all gifts. All good things are comprised in this. The Creator himself can give us nothing greater, nothing better, When we beseech the Lord to pity us in our distress and to guide us by his Holy Spirit, he will never turn

0: I will liken him to a wise man who built his house on the rock, and the rain descended, the floods came, and the winds blew and beat on that house, and it did not fall, for it was founded on the rock. But everyone who hears these sayings of mine and does not do them will be like a foolish man who built his house on the sand, and the rain descended, the floods came, and the winds blew and beat on that house, and it fell, and great was its fall. It's great wisdom to follow the saying of Jesus, for we will encounter storms in our life, and he is the one to get us through the storms. It's folly to think that we can navigate the storms of life in our own strength without suffering shipwrecks in our life. Our famous author has this to say: we build on Christ by obeying his word. It's not he who merely enjoys righteousness that is righteous, but he who does righteousness. Holiness is not rapture. It is a result of surrendering all to God. It is doing the will of our Heavenly Father. When the children of Israel were encamped on the borders of the Promised Land, it was not enough for them to have a knowledge of Canaan or to sing the songs of Canaan. This alone would not bring them into possession of the vineyards and the olive groves of the goodly land. They could make it theirs in truth only by occupation, by complying with the conditions, by exercising living faith in God, by appropriating his promises to themselves while they obeyed his instructions. Do you desire to become a follower of Christ, yet know not how to begin? Are you in darkness and know not how to find the light? Follow the light you have. Set your heart to obey what you do know of the word of God, his power and his life that dwells in his word. As you receive the word in faith, it will give you power to obey. And as you give heed to the light you have, greater light will come. You are building on God's word, and your character will be built after the similitude of the character of Christ. Let me pray for you. Father, we appreciate the fact that you sought us and called us to you, but now you desire that we seek more of you for our life now and the life to come. Thank you that we have the opportunity to build on the rock, which is Christ Jesus. Amen. You may find out more information regarding our church and our beliefs on our website, which is AtlanticIA.AdventistChurch.org. 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Just send me a notice to my email, which is PastorSteve@netins.net, and we will send you this book. We thank you for being with us for this weekly program, and we look forward to being with you next time.
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2: So I recently got an Apple iWatch, and I love it. Now, full disclosure, I'm a huge Apple products fan, so I pretty much own everything that Apple has. But one of the things that I love about this iWatch is that I can check my text messages. It just comes up on my watch. I can check my emails. It has photos that pop up. It's pretty amazing. But one of the things I learned very quickly is that this watch really doesn't live up to its potential without it being connected to the phone. You see, the phone is the one that actually has the real power or the source. And it's sending a Bluetooth signal to the watch. And so sometimes if I don't have my phone and my watch with me, the phone and the watch are not going to fully work together. You know, John chapter 15 says, "Remain in me and I will remain in you. For a branch cannot produce fruit if it is severed from the vine, and you cannot be fruitful unless you remain in me." You know, what Jesus is saying in this passage of scripture is that we have to be connected to the ultimate source. We have to be connected to Jesus. And without that, we're never going to live up to our full potential. I'm Chaplain Kumar, and this is the 1 Minute Devotional.
3: Incomparable by Ali Brooks.

Recently hiking through a beautiful old growth forest, I followed a trail that would gently upward in the cool shade of trees while following a river. I thought, this is a nice gentle hike. Maybe I'll recommend it to friends. Fast forward an hour later and my opinion had changed. Whoever had made the trail decided at one point that it was time to head up the face of the mountain, gaining thousands of feet of elevation in just a few miles. In the blistering heat of the midday August sun, I find myself going up switchback after switchback, dust mixed with my sweat, making mud on my hands as I tried to grip my trekking poles. Whenever I paused to catch my breath, I was instantly swarmed by biting flies and mosquitoes. They seemed immune to bug repellent, so I tried putting a bug net over my head, but it felt like wearing an oven, so I soon tore it off. Ugh, this was so miserable. Suddenly, I came out into the open meadows, climbing up the ridge, and the views of the mountains all around me left me breathless in a different way. Wow, wildflowers carpeted the alpine landscape, nodding in the breeze. Marmots and chipmunks scurried around, looking at me curiously. Snow-capped mountains reached to the blue skies all around me. Within minutes, I experienced the curious phenomenon of forgetting the miserable hike I had taken to get there. The drudgery didn't matter anymore because of the magnificent reward at the end. Soon, I was easily imagining doing the hike again to return to that beautiful place. Romans 8:18 says, I consider that our present sufferings are not worth comparing with the glory that will be revealed in us. As the world comes undone at the seams and personal trials stretch out our faith, let us remember that none of this will compare to the incredible reward at the end that God promises.

0: The group of believers now numbered in the thousands and were all of one mind and heart.
1: Can you imagine, Barnabas, how it feels to have been crippled, unable to walk for 40 years, then suddenly be well?
2: I can imagine it's pretty wonderful.
1: It is, yet I think there is a much better feeling than that. A greater miracle, even.
2: Being raised from the dead?
1: Yes. Yes, in a way. Dead. Yes, dead. That's what it is. Being deaf to the Holy Spirit is being dead. Dead to Jesus and His saving grace. Then suddenly to hear the Holy Spirit, confess your sins, and follow in the footsteps of Jesus gives a feeling of joy and peace unutterable. And to have one's life changed like that is a miracle. The greatest of all miracles, I think.
2: I can testify to that. With the help of Christ, I am determined to feel always the joys and thrills of accepting salvation.
3: Greetings, brethren.
1: Oh, salutations, Matthew.
3: I just wanted to tell you, Barnabas, what the reaction has been to your gift to the poor. Others are doing the same thing. Some are selling all they possess and turning the money into a general fund. And from that fund, we will all live.
1: I wish I had some sort of possessions I could sell and contribute to the general fund.
3: Oh, my dear brother, you've contributed your all. No man can give more than that. You didn't know Jesus personally, as many of us did. You just heard of him. In faith, you came from a far land to see him, and by faith you were healed. Because of that, Peter and John were tried before the Sanhedrin. Your healing was a marvel to the people. They came by the thousands just to see you, and the trial drew thousands more. A total of 5,000 souls were added to the church because of your faith.
2: Now it's our turn to do something for you and others like you who have no earthly possessions.
3: I was thinking, Barnabas, of calling an informal meeting and asking the members to contribute to this sustenance fund.
2: Why don't you, Matthew?
3: You all know what this fund is for. Now, if any of you wish to give everything you possess, then you too will live from the fund.
2: Brother Matthew, would it not be a good idea to let the people think about it for a while and talk it over?
3: Excellent idea, Brother Barnabas. We will reconvene in 1 hour. And remember, brethren, this is purely a gift of love, a free will gift. It is absolutely not required that you give. That's entirely up to you.
4: I think we should sell some of our property and give the money to the fund. It certainly is a worthy cause, Sapphira, and it'll not hurt us to give. God has been good to us, and we...
5: Ananias, you're a good husband. And you need not try to talk me into selling that land and giving the money to the fund. The Holy Spirit had already convicted me we should.
4: You're a good wife, Sapphira. It's settled, then?
5: Nothing to settle. We should give.
4: It'll probably take a little time to sell the land, so when we reconvene, I'll make a pledge to give it. Then they'll know how much they have coming. Sapphira, I've been thinking...
5: So have I.
4: Perhaps we were a bit hasty in pledging the proceeds from that piece of land.
5: No one helped us get that land. We worked hard for it. Why should we give it to someone else?
4: My sentiment exactly. We'll keep it.
5: On the other hand, the brethren will...
4: Just like a woman continually changing her mind.
5: I did not change my mind. And if you just keep your mouth closed until I finish talking, you know what I was going to say.
4: Probably not even worth listening to.
5: Do you want to hear this or don't you?
4: If I want any peace, I'd better, you being my wife.
5: You being a man, you haven't got brains enough to realize what they're going to think of us if we don't fulfill our pledge.
4: I don't care what they think.
5: Well, those who are selling possessions and giving to the fund are mighty popular with the others. Well, we'd be outcasts, practically.
4: Then you do want to sell the land and give it to the fund?
5: No.
4: Well, make up your mind, will you?
5: Well, we'll sell the land, all right. But we'll keep the larger portion of the money and give the church the rest. They won't know the difference. And we will be popular like the others. We will have most of the money for ourselves, and we can live off the general fund, too. So you see, my dear, I may be a woman, but I'm not stupid.
4: Fact is, I think you're clever. We'll do it. Sold the land today. Got a good price, too. Cash. I'll go down first thing in the morning and give a third of it.
5: A third is about right.
6: Hey, Here, Brother Peter, is the amount of our pledge.
7: Proceeds from that piece of land.
6: Yes, sir, Brother Peter.
7: Ananias, why did you let Satan take control of your heart and make you lie to the Holy Spirit by keeping part of the money you received for the property?
6: What?
7: Before you sold the property, it belonged to you.
6: Well, of course.
7: And after you sold it, the money was yours.
6: It was?
7: Why, then, did you decide in your heart that you would do such a thing?
6: What are you talking about?
7: You know, Ananias. But do you realize that you have not lied to me or to men? You have lied to God.
8: He fell dead.
7: It is a terrible sin, Barnabas, to lie to God.
8: What shall we do with him?
7: Have the young men wrap him in grave clothes and bury him.
8: Yes, sir.
7: My dear believers, of all sins, lying is one of the worst. See that ye do it not.
5: Is my husband here, Brother Peter?
7: He was here about 3 hours ago, turned in this money. Tell me, Sapphira, is this the full amount you and your husband received for your property?
5: Yes, of course.
7: Oh, Sapphira, why did you and your husband decide to put the Lord's Spirit to a test? The men who buried your husband are returned. They are at the door right now, and they will bury you, too. Bury her beside her husband.

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1: With SRN News, I'm Jason Walker. Israel and Iran trading fire early Monday in strikes that threaten to drag the Middle East back into a full-scale regional war, with Yemen's Houthi rebels also firing at Israel and warned they would target Israeli-affiliated vessels in the Red Sea. Meanwhile, Israel launched strikes on central and western Iran earlier in the day, that in response to the missile fire from Tehran. And more bloodshed.
2: Israeli police say a Palestinian man with Israeli citizenship went on a shooting rampage in central Israel Sunday, killing one person and wounding five others. The attacker was killed by police. Police say the attacker stayed in his vehicle while firing, allowing him to travel to several towns. The first shooting was reported from a gas station. Israeli Prime Minister Benjamin Netanyahu said Israel is fighting terrorism on all fronts, that police thwart hundreds of attacks a year, but unfortunately not all of them. Police say they've arrested a second person involved in the attack. I'm Donna Water.
1: Critics reacting to an idea floated by Senator Bernie Sanders. Correspondent Ken Lorman reports a plan calls for government ownership of some AI companies.
3: Senator Sanders is proposing the federal government take up to 50% ownership stakes in major AI firms like OpenAI and Anthropic, and eventually companies like NVIDIA, Microsoft, and Google. Conservatives are blasting the idea, arguing government already takes a sizable share through corporate and investment taxes, approaching half of the company earnings. They warn an added ownership grab could rattle markets, drive investors away, and risk handing the global tech edge to competitors like China. Ken Lorman reporting.
1: And this is SRN News. A victory for religious freedom in Egypt. Here's correspondent Michael Harrington with that story.
4: The government has granted legal status to nearly 200 churches and church-affiliated buildings after years of delay. Religious freedom advocates have complained for decades about Egypt's unusually slow process of allowing Christians to legally open houses of worship. Christians make up about 10% of the country's population, and while they enjoy generally good relations with the government, the legal status issue has been a sore spot. Michael Harrington reporting.
1: Canadian Prime Minister Mark Carney says his nation is failing Jewish people. Carney says anti-Semitism in Canada has surged to levels not seen in the post-World War II era. He adds that last year, two-thirds of all religion-motivated hate crimes were directed at Jews, despite the fact they make up just 1% of the population there. SRN News. Hollywood actress drawing attention for a new stance when it comes to violence in movies.
5: Actress Julianne Moore says she is stepping away from films featuring violence, firearms, and explosions, despite building much of her career in movies centered around those themes. Moore, a longtime gun control advocate, made the announcement during the Cannes Film Festival. Critics argue the movement comes after decades of profiting from violent films, raising new questions about Hollywood's tendency to condemn the very content that helped create its biggest stars. Willie Nelson, Los Angeles.
1: In the meantime, bloodshed across America. Police in Ohio searching for suspects who opened fire near a busy street festival, wounding 12 people. No arrests have been made, all 12 still hospitalized. And in New York, five people have been stabbed and wounded at the city's Penn Station. One arrest has been made. More details, srnnews.com.

Hey everybody, it's Chris Tomlin here. Just want to talk to you just a couple minutes about worship. And, you know, obviously I love being a part of worship songs and worship music, and that's what I dedicate my life to, is trying to write those songs. And we think about worship, worship's a massive idea. It's a big idea. But what is it really? And I've just been reminded, it's a simple thing I've been reminded of recently, but may this encourage you today, that worship is more about seeing, having your eyes open, than it is singing. It's more about seeing than singing. And what do I mean by that? We have an album coming out this fall called Never Lose Sight. And the idea is that we would never lose sight of the cross. We would never lose sight of the mercy of God. We would never lose sight of the grace of God. We would never lose sight that all things, everything is possible with God. We would never lose sight that God works all things for good for those who love Him. We would never lose sight that you are a loved son and a loved daughter of a good, good Father. The thing that defines you the most today is that you're a son and daughter of the King. We would never lose sight of Jesus. Never lose sight of the reason that all of this exists. No matter what's coming at you today, the reason that all of this exists today is because of the cross, what Jesus has done. The reason there's a church, the reason there's I'm talking to you today, the reason we have songs to sing is because of the hope that's found in God. So that your eyes would be open. My encouragement to you today is that you would keep your eyes open. You ask God to open your eyes and show you that you're surrounded today by angel armies all around you today. No matter what you're fighting, no matter what you're going through, God is with you. He is for you. And if God is for you, who

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2: Hello and God's blessings to you. This is Aaron Jonas talking to you. My wife Rebecca, our son Dominic, and myself have spent 5 years in a place that we refer to as Euland, and the next 5 years in a neighboring country called Hisland. I want to share with you a story of a few people who became especially close to us in the recent time.
3: Thank you for joining us. In this episode, Aaron Jonas will tell us a story about a young Muslim woman named Yasmina. Thanks to Aaron and Rebecca reaching out to Yasmina, she got the opportunity to learn about Jesus Christ. But her family did not accept this and casted her out because of it. But that

0: As years went by, Yasmina matured and began to question some of the things she had been taught. This self-imposed ostracization from her culture and community was at least one of the factors that contributed to Yasmina's son Ulan slipping away and eventually leaving his mother's church altogether. Ulan thought he was headed for a better life, but he made some pretty poor choices. Following his father's example, his own marriage ended up in a disaster before it could take any roots. Ulan returned to his mother's home, and he fully depends on her care, but does not give much back. He's a handy man, but he doesn't manage to last in a job for very long, and believe me, jobs are very hard to find in Ulan. Ulan's troubles have names, such as alcohol, drugs, depression, bad friends, and the occult. When his best friend died in an accident, Ulan took off his own watch at the funeral and he dropped it into his friend's grave. He has been haunted by nightmares and strange events ever since. Yasmina has been pleading with God for the soul of her son. She shelters him, she feeds him, looks for job opportunities for him. She begs him to change, but all that to no avail. Yasmina's church got tired of her requests for prayers and help for Ulan. She, who did so much for her church community, for her son, and for her patients, found herself increasingly alone to deal with all her burdens. She's not bitter. Her faith only grew stronger in all her trials. But Yasmina felt the distance from her family and her native U community, and she was increasingly unhappy about it. And this is where our paths crossed. It happened at an interdenominational disciple training event. When Yasmina saw Adventist books written and designed purposefully for Muslims, a new world opened up in front of her. This was a new avenue for her long-felt urge to return to her own people and be a witness for Jesus among them. Yasmina bought our books designed for Muslims and she read them with excitement. Then she bought more to give away to her community. One Sabbath, not long after, I invited Yasmina to hear my sermon on a topic I knew she would be interested in. From that day on, she has started attending our church regularly. By this time, Yasmina has also sought her relatives. She went as far as apologizing for some of her choices that she made as a Christian, and she was warmly accepted by most of her family. Ever since, she has been gently but courageously sowing seeds of faith and truth to anyone who was ready to listen.
1: This testimony reminds me of the parable in the Bible of the sower in Matthew 13, verse 3 to 9. And Jesus spoke to his disciples and said, "A farmer went out to sow his seed. As he was scattering the seeds, some fell along the path, and the birds came and ate it up. Some fell on the rocky places where it did not have much soil. It sprang up quickly because the soil was shallow. But when the sun came up, the plants were scorched and they withered because they had no root. Other seed fell among thorns, which grew up and choked the plants. Still, other seed fell on good soil where it produced a crop, 100, 60, or 30 times what was sown. Whoever has ears, let them hear." Yasmina started sowing the seeds in her community of the truth about Jesus and how much he loves them. She gave out Bible studies to everyone she

0: meet, especially her family. Many of them were convicted because of her efforts. She was determined to share God's truth. Let's continue to listen what happened to Yasmina and her son, Ulan.
1: Yasmina's Muslim family surprised both her and us by the way they accepted their ostracized auntie back into their circle. The one who remains most troublesome is her son Ulan. One night, I got a phone call from Yasmina. She was crying and begging me to come to her home. She told me to connect with two of her nieces, the ones who have shown the most openness towards the gospel. We all met up together and went to Yasmina's place. I was not prepared for what I discovered at the door. Ulan left the moment we arrived, unwilling to say a single word. And we could see why. His mother was standing behind him in tears. Her legs had marks on them and they were badly swollen. Her face was blue and brown, as was also her neck. Through her tears, Yasmina told us how her son got angry with her, beat her up, and very nearly suffocated her to death. Turning against one's parents is very bad in any culture, anywhere in the world. But in Central Asia, this is something beyond imagination and beyond forgiveness. The four of us spent the next 3 hours earnestly praying, Christians and Muslims, in one spirit. We tried to express our love and care to Yasmina as best as we could. And eventually we gave up trying to convince her that she should look after her own needs and her own basic safety and let Ulan take care of himself somewhere else. It was a very traumatic night, and the following days were only slightly better. Ulan apologized, asking his mom in tears to forgive him for what he had done to her. He agreed to meet with me, but then he kept finding excuses every time I offered to meet him. He saw an Adventist psychologist, but never took her advice to heart, and he never went back to see her again. He promised to stay away from his bad friends, but instead he started orgies involving drugs and alcohol with his cousins on his father's side. At the same time, Ulan's mother kept finding excuses for taking days off work in order not to bring shame upon her son by letting her co-workers see what he had done to her. She still shelters and feeds Ulan and bears with him, praying and begging him to change. On the bright side, this trauma meant that the relationship between Yasmina, my wife Rebecca, and myself grew to a deeper level. And so did our connection with the nieces who prayed with us on that fateful night, and with their immediate families as well. Yasmina has been introducing us to one of her Muslim U family members after another, even before, but especially after this dark night. Up to that point, we struggled to enter into their close-knit, cautious community, this community of the U of Hislan. But Yasmina is a godsend. Her relatives quickly became some of our closest friends, and several have followed in Yasmina's footsteps into our church activities and even joining our Sabbath worship. Our relationships with the U from Yasmina's circle are growing both deeper and wider. This is what we have been hoping, praying, and working for a long time.
0: Yasmina was a devoted mother that loved her son unconditionally. Even though he treated her so badly, just like how Jesus loves us unconditionally, even though we reject him and make one bad decision after another that ends up hurting others and ourselves. But Jesus is always ready to forgive us, no matter how far we think we strayed. Thank you for listening to Frontier Missions Journal. And remember, nothing we do can make God love us less.

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He promised to save us from our sins and give us a better life, a life in Christ Jesus our Savior. Yasmina's story is a true testimony of a miracle God performed in her life. Erin had the privilege to witness how God has transformed her life and her family's lives. God can use you too. Just make yourselves available by answering the call

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0: Josie Gets Angry by Jane Landreth. I'm not going to play with Kaylee anymore, Josie cried as she angrily kicked the table leg before sitting down in the kitchen chair. What happened, Mommy asked as she chopped vegetables for a salad. You and Kaylee always have fun playing together. I'm angry at her, Josie replied. We were building castles in the sandbox. She said mine was ugly and she knocked it over. Mommy thought for a moment and before saying anything to Josie, then she said, sometimes I get angry too. I think God must have known we would get angry because the Bible tells us about being angry. It says, do not let the sun go down while you are still angry, in Ephesians 4:26. What does that mean? Josie asked, frowning. It means don't let the day end without getting rid of your anger, Mommy explained. How can I get rid of my anger? Josie wanted to know. If you read the next verse, it says, and do not give the devil a foothold. Josie, you can choose to give the anger in your heart to the devil. You do that by choosing to think about your anger all day. When you think about your anger all day, it grows bigger and bigger. Josie's eyes open wide. I don't like the devil. So instead, give the anger inside you to Jesus, Mommy said. Do you know what he might tell you to do? No, Josie answered. Jesus might tell you to do something nice for the person who made you angry, Mommy said. And soon, the anger will melt away. I like that better, Josie smiled. But what can I do for Kaylee? Why don't you think about it while we eat lunch, Mommy said, handing Josie a plate with a sandwich and salad. Josie thought while she ate. When she was finished, she jumped up from the table and said, I know what I'll do. I'll take my new book to Kaylee's house. We can look at it together. I think Jesus would be pleased with that, Mommy said, giving Josie a hug.
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0: What is truth? Ever since humans have existed, we've been searching for truth. Today, it's popular to believe that there is no absolute truth. Today's question, what is the point of suffering?
1: I think it's to show what Satan's regime would have been if it had taken over heaven.
2: Sometimes it's a test of faith to see we can get through tough times and still love God.
0: Jesus Christ said, "For this reason I came into the world, to testify to truth." God's word has absolute truth. Here's what the scriptures say. 1 Peter 1, "Greatly rejoice, though now for a little while you may have to suffer grief in all kinds of trials. These have come so that your faith may be proven genuine and may result in praise, glory, and honor when Jesus Christ is revealed." For more of God's truth, visit BibleInfo.com, a public service of the Seventh-day Adventist Church.
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4: I used to go to a church that had these panels of stained glass, and on sunny weekends, as the preacher talked, the light would reflect off of it, sending a kaleidoscope of colors bouncing off the walls. What puzzled me was that when you got up close, the individual pieces were imperfect. They didn't seem to have any rhyme or reason. It was only when you stepped back that you could truly see the bigger picture and how it fit. I think life is like those stained glass windows. It's that one bad situation, or maybe a series of them, that can taint you. That failed marriage, a bad financial investment, a health challenge, an addiction. And it can leave you feeling broken and disillusioned. The difficulties that we face, the ones that we face very closely, are imperfect to us, even ugly. But it's because we can't see the bigger picture. I love the verse in the Bible where it talks about how God causes all things to work together for the good of those who love Him and are called according to His purposes. So let this be your words of hope. God is for you, and those painful situations don't have to define you. Just like the artist who takes those broken pieces of glass and puts them together to make a work of art, God can take the broken pieces of your life, put them together, and shine His light through them, creating a masterpiece. We see our situations up close, and they're painful. God looks at us and sees the bigger picture, and it's beautiful.

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2: When we pray, it is essential that we have an attitude of repentance. Much emphasis is being given to God's forgiveness. Indeed, without His forgiveness, we are lost. Now listen, when God created the earth, He created oxygen before there was anything that would need it. In the same way, He covered this earth with forgiveness before there was anyone who said, "I'm sorry." We are not kept alive by breathing, but by oxygen. However, the way we get oxygen is by breathing. In the same way, we are not kept alive spiritually by repentance, but by God's gracious forgiveness. Yet it is by repentance that His forgiveness is activated in our lives. This is why when we speak of the importance of the forgiveness of God, we should always at the same time point out the importance of repentance. Repentance must always be accompanied by confession. It's strange how some people are willing to confess but not to repent. Other people say they have repented but they're not willing to confess. The Bible is clear that we are to confess our faults to each other, and as a result we will be healed. If we continually wrong someone and don't confess, it will finally boil over, resulting in broken relationships, the foremost of which is the marriage. There are husbands and wives who fight all the time. The situation will often go from bad to worse because there is never any confession and asking for forgiveness. This is why I have found that when a couple is about to break up, one or the other will often say, "Well, I never loved him or her anyway." A person says this because at that point, all they can remember are the many wrongs that were committed and never sincerely made right. Now you might think, "But why bring it up again? It's over now. Why do I need to ask for forgiveness? The other person knows I'm sorry." Friend, that can be a false assumption. The truth is, the other person may not know or believe we are sorry. So the wrong is filed away, and sooner or later it will come back to haunt and will increase the pressure every time there's a falling out until at last comes the final blow that destroys the relationship. When I was a little boy, we used to go barefoot most of the summer. Once in a while, I stepped on a rusty nail. A rusty nail leaves a puncture wound. A puncture wound tends not to bleed. As you know, bleeding actually serves to clean a wound. And so, when I would step on a rusty nail, my folks would have to take me to get a tetanus shot. When we wrong each other, even if it's by accident, the wound we leave must be cleansed. The Bible says if we confess our sins, He's faithful and just to forgive us our sins and to cleanse us from all unrighteousness. When we have wounded our spouses or family members, it's not enough to think, "I know I was wrong, but I won't say anything. It'll only make it worse." That may depend on what we say. Many men are afraid if they admit they were wrong and ask for forgiveness, their families will lose respect for them. The reality is just the opposite. It's amazing how the carnal heart tries to avoid humbling itself and admitting it's wrong. When we ask God to forgive our sins, we often say something like, "Forgive my sins," or perhaps, "Forgive my sins and mistakes," or even sometimes we pray, "Lord, if I've committed any sins, please forgive me." One day Jesus was passing through Jericho and was confronted by a blind man. When the man heard that Jesus was going to pass by, he began to call out, "Jesus, Son of David, have mercy on me." At first, the people tried to quiet him. The blind man was embarrassing them. When Jesus sensed what was happening, he asked for the blind man to be brought forward. You can imagine it in your mind's eye. The blind man was led to Jesus by some friends. There, standing in front of Jesus, the Lord asks him a strange question. "What wilt thou have me to do unto thee?" Now, the first question that popped into my mind was, "Lord, why are you asking him that? Isn't it obvious? Can't you see the man is blind?" But here's a point that's basic to prayer. Prayer does not so much tell God what we need. He already knows what we need. Rather, prayer is the admission of our own need. What does this have to do with the way we ask God to forgive our sins? Oh, everything. Our inclination is to avoid responsibility. That's the nature of the carnal heart. Many times when we ask God to forgive our sins, we may be saying in effect, "Lord, I know you're sensitive about sin. I recognize I'm a sinner. But frankly, I'd like to talk about something else. So if there's anything about me you think ought to be changed, please forgive it so we can get on with our conversation." And yet from the Lord's side, when we ask him to forgive our sins, he has a question that we need to answer before we go on. Which ones? There's a good reason for this. Often when we ask God to forgive our sins, we don't include all of them. There are sins we do not consider important. Or if we know that what we're doing is wrong, we often will rationalize and continue to hang on to some sins. For example, one of the sins that we often try to protect is the sin of temper. You probably know of people who have lost marriages or a relationship with children or even their jobs because of their bad tempers. One person told me they had prayed and prayed about their temper, but it didn't seem to do any good. I knew what the problem was. The entire problem of temper was not being brought to God. That person wanted a little temper for themselves. You know the prevailing attitude of not wanting people to walk on us. How many times we ask Jesus to forgive our sin, but not all of it? 90% maybe? You know, you might need a little temper for a rainy day. Now, a person might complain that I'm trying to put them on a guilt trip by asking them to confess specific sins. They may think that confessing generic sin would be all that's necessary. But friend, we need to put sin in its worst possible light. That's the only way we can ever get serious about it and let the Lord give us victory over it. If you go to a doctor and he says you have some common ailment that will go away in 24 hours, you're relaxed. But if the doctor tells you that what you have is life-threatening, your attitude is entirely different. Sins we hang on to are definitely life-threatening. And we need to put them in their worst possible light and take 100% of them to Jesus. Then we will know the meaning of the promise that if we confess our sin, God is faithful and just to forgive us and to cleanse us from all unrighteousness. Our Savior is a full-service Savior. When we ask him to forgive our sins, we must mean all our sins, each one. We're talking about pride and selfishness and bitterness and resentment and lust and the lack of self-control and the like. When we have the true attitude of repentance and confession, it will bear real fruit in our lives. A person who is praying that the Lord will forgive him of the same sin year in and year out needs to discover what's really wrong. A person who has let the Lord give him an attitude of confession and repentance will not be dominated by sin. The promise in Romans 6 verse 14 is that sin will no longer have dominion over us. An attitude of repentance that's accompanied by confession is probably the single most important component of the Christian life. We need to study how to overcome sin. But we need to learn first how to get out of sin once we fall into it. This knowledge will actually give us the key to how to be overcomers. I hope that you understand that attitudes are not something on the surface, but they're something deep down inside. Attitudes are what we stand for, and who we are. I may be simplifying it, but I believe that our characters are to a large extent the sum of our attitudes. And this is why when we really begin to understand what prayer is all about, we must address not just the things we do, but we must address our attitudes. It's a person's attitudes that make him do the things he does. I don't know what the greatest burden of your prayers might be at this moment. But I would suggest, if you're not already concerned about your attitudes, now is a good time to start. And don't worry about everybody else's attitudes, but zero in on your own. When we get down to understanding the priority of prayer, we will begin to understand that prayer is not something we do for God, but something that God does for us. Prayer is the umbilical cord of the Christian life. Prayer is where the Christian life is conceived and where it is sustained and nourished. Now you might be wondering, if you have to have all the right attitudes in just the right amounts before your prayers will be effective. And if that's so, you might feel that you might as well give up right now. But don't give up. Please don't be discouraged. The answer, once again, is prayer. You see, prayer makes more prayer effective. Godly attitudes are a gift that the Lord has for us, but we must request them. Godly attitudes are what it means to be, and as such, are the priorities of our prayer. I would like for you to look into your own prayer life and to ask yourself the question, what kind of prayer do you pray? Have you been praying only to get? Why not now pray deeper? Pray to be. Pray that God will give you the attitudes that will change you and give you the new heart that the Bible has promised to give to each of us. Oh, Holy Father, we're thankful for prayer. And God, we know that prayer must begin with a spirit of repentance. And so we pray that you will give us that spirit of repentance, that you might begin this wonderful work in our lives. Amen.
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4: With SRN News, I'm Jason Walker. Israel and Iran trading fire early Monday in strikes that threaten to drag the Middle East back into a full-scale regional war, with Yemen's Houthi rebels also firing at Israel and warned they would target Israeli-affiliated vessels in the Red Sea. Meanwhile, Israel launched strikes on central and western Iran earlier in the day, that in response to the missile fire from Tehran. And more bloodshed.
5: Israeli police say a Palestinian man with Israeli citizenship went on a shooting rampage in central Israel Sunday, killing one person and wounding five others. The attacker was killed by police. Police say the attacker stayed in his vehicle while firing, allowing him to travel to several towns. The first shooting was reported from a gas station. Israeli Prime Minister Benjamin Netanyahu said Israel is fighting terrorism on all fronts, that police thwart hundreds of attacks a year, but unfortunately not all of them. Police say they've arrested a second person involved in the attack. I'm Donna Water.
4: Critics reacting to an idea floated by Senator Bernie Sanders. Correspondent Ken Lorman reports a plan calls for government ownership of some AI companies.
6: Senator Sanders is proposing the federal government take up to 50% ownership stakes in major AI firms like OpenAI and Anthropic, and eventually companies like NVIDIA, Microsoft, and Google. Conservatives are blasting the idea, arguing government already takes a sizable share through corporate and investment taxes, approaching half of the company earnings. They warn an added ownership grab could rattle markets, drive investors away, and risk handing the global tech edge to competitors like China. Ken Lorman reporting.
4: And this is SRN News. A victory for religious freedom in Egypt. Here's correspondent Michael Harrington with that story.
7: The government has granted legal status to nearly 200 churches and church-affiliated buildings after years of delay. Religious freedom advocates have complained for decades about Egypt's unusually slow process of allowing Christians to legally open houses of worship. Christians make up about 10% of the country's population, and while they enjoy generally good relations with the government, the legal status issue has been a sore spot. Michael Harrington reporting.
8: Canadian Prime Minister Mark Carney says his nation is failing Jewish people. Carney says anti-Semitism in Canada has surged to levels not seen in the post-World War II era. He adds that last year, two-thirds of all religion-motivated hate crimes were directed at Jews, despite the fact they make up just 1% of the population there. SRN News. Hollywood actress drawing attention for a new stance when it comes to violence in movies.
9: Actress Julianne Moore says she is stepping away from films featuring violence, firearms, and explosions, despite building much of her career in movies centered around those themes. Moore, a longtime gun control advocate, made the announcement during the Cannes Film Festival. Critics argue the movement comes after decades of profiting from violent films, raising new questions about Hollywood's tendency to condemn the very content that helped create its biggest stars. Willie Nelson, Los Angeles.
8: In the meantime, bloodshed across America. Police in Ohio searching for suspects who opened fire near a busy street festival, wounding 12 people. No arrests have been made, all 12 still hospitalized. And in New York, 5 people have been stabbed and wounded at the city's Penn Station. 1 arrest has been made. More details, srnnews.com.
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11: 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Let's face it, it's not always easy to understand everything you read in the Bible. With 66 books and more than 700,000 words, the Bible can generate a lot of questions. If you'd like answers to your Bible questions, you've come to the right place.

0: across the Atlantic to English Harbor in Antigua in the Caribbean Sea. His custom-built board was about 20 foot in length and weighed 1,350 pounds. The board included a small cabin in the front that allowed Burdish to take shelter from the elements and a number of tech amenities, such as a water maker, a satellite phone, a radio, a MacBook, and a radar device to alert other ships to his presence. Wouldn't want to get run over when you're riding a surfboard. Weather and exhaustion worked hard against him as he paddled 12 to 15 hours every day, surviving for nearly 3 months on freeze-dried meals. Because his board was riding low in the water, his feet and his ankles were almost always wet. Waves threatened to swamp him. He also had several run-ins with sharks who tried to bite his surfboard to see if it was edible. So why did Burdish endure this grueling 3-month journey across an ocean on a surfboard? Well, partly it was to test the limits of paddleboard possibilities, but mostly it was to raise money for his favorite charities. And $6 million came in through this heroic journey. You know, the Bible tells us charity is the most noble human motive. Stay with us, friends. We're going to learn more as Amazing Facts brings you this edition of Bible Answers Live.
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0: Welcome, listening friends, to Bible Answers Live. And we do have lines open if you want to call in with a Bible question. That's why we're here. We don't claim to know it all or have all the answers, but we will search the Word together. Here it is. Here's the phone number. Of course, it's a free call. Seems like all the calls are about free now. 800, God says, 800-463-7297 with your Bible questions or a question about living the Christian life, and we'll search the Word together. One more time. Line's open. You ready? 800-463-7297. And once again, my name is Doug Batchelor. Pastor John Ross is, he's probably somewhere in the air crossing the Atlantic Ocean now, but not on a paddleboard. He's in a jet, I'm guessing. And we're going to start the program, as we always do, with prayer. Father in heaven, thank you so much again for just this wonderful privilege to be able to proclaim the Word via radio. And I just pray that you'll arrange these divine appointments, Lord, and that the questions asked and the answers given are all in harmony with truth. And we pray this in Jesus' name. Amen. Well, you know, I was really amazed when I heard this report, as many others have by now, about Chris Burdish and his epic adventure crossing the Atlantic. You know, the little cabin that he had on the front, the nose of his surfboard, just barely big enough for him to crawl in, and he'd lock it up. He'd rest during the day when it was the hottest, and then he'd sometimes paddle all night long when it was cool, looking at the bioluminescent trail crossing the Atlantic. And it's pretty spooky when you see whales surface and all you've got is a surfboard, not to mention the sharks. That's a lot of life-threatening adventure, and he endured it all because of charity. You know, I like the way the old King James uses the word charity. Charity is another word for love. Comes from that word you've heard before, agape. And one of the greatest chapters in the Bible is 1 Corinthians chapter 13. I'm going to read verses 4 through 13, roughly. Charity suffers long and is kind. Charity envies not. Charity does not boast itself. It's not puffed up. It does not behave itself unseemly. It doesn't seek her own. It's not easily provoked. It thinks no evil. It rejoices not in iniquity, but it rejoices in the truth. It bears all things, believes all things, hopes all things, endures all things. Charity never fails. And now, he closes, abides faith, hope, and charity. These three. But the greatest of these is charity. Now, whenever I say the word charity, just insert the word love. The greatest of these is love. Greater than faith and greater than hope, and they're great. Love is the most important thing. The Bible says God is love. It defines Him. The law of God is summed up in love. And you've heard the song, Jesus loves you. That's what the Bible tells us, friends, and we have

0: 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All right, we're going to go to our first caller who called in early and is waiting patiently. 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
0: Hi, thank you for calling, David.
1: My question is about Gog and Magog. I found them in Revelation, the book, and I don't have a Bible with me right now, but I would like to know who or what Gog and Magog are.
0: Good question. Gog and Magog are they represent the enemies of God's people. Now, one of the keys to understanding Revelation is know a little bit about the Old Testament, because there are, I think, about 404 verses in Revelation. 278 of the 404 verses in Revelation can be found almost word for word somewhere else in the Old Testament. So when you look in Ezekiel 38 and 39, I'll read the first verse for you, David. And the word of the Lord came unto me, saying, Son of man, set your face against Gog in the land of Magog. Gog and Magog. Gog represents these people, and you find them first in Genesis 10. They were enemies of God's people. In Revelation 20, it talks about Satan being bound because all the wicked are dead. There's nobody to tempt. The earth is in ruins. And that at the end of the 1,000 years, it says the rest of the dead, the wicked, come back to life, all the wicked who've ever lived. And it calls them Gog and Magog, the enemies of God's people. And they launch an attack on the city of God. Now, you not only find that in Revelation, where it says they surround the beloved city, that's Revelation 20, you find this also in Ezekiel 38 and 39, where it talks about Gog and Magog come against God's people who are dwelling peacefully. And both Revelation and in Ezekiel, it says they cover the earth like a cloud. Another place it says like the sand of the sea. And God rains fire down from heaven on them and devours them. Ezekiel says he will rain down fire and brimstone. So this is at the end of the 1,000 years when the wicked make their final assault on God, led by the devil himself, and Satan then is cast into this lake of fire that is formed from the fire evidently raining from heaven. David, that's a great question, and you'll be happy to know we have a study guide that talks about Gog and Magog and what happens at the end of the millennium, and it's called A Thousand Years of Peace. We'll send you a free copy. All you've got to do is call in, and that number once again for your free lesson, 800-835-6747, 800-835-6747, and we do appreciate your call. With that, we're going to go on and talk to, Leslie is calling from Edmore, Michigan. I know where that is. I've been there before. Leslie, you're on the air with Bible Answers Live.
2: Hello?
0: Hi, thank you for calling. Yeah. And your question, Leslie?
2: My question is, when Jonathan, when he told David he had to hide after the celebration of the new moon, when his father got mad because he gave him permission, was that the last time he saw him?
0: Yeah, good question. No, you read, it says later that Jonathan came and he met David when he was hiding in the woods by the cave of Adullam. And that was the last time they hugged each other and made a covenant together. And that was the last time David saw Jonathan alive. After that, Jonathan died in a battle with the Philistines on the mountains of Gilboa. And that would be the last chapter of 1 Samuel. I think it's chapter 30, maybe it's 31 of 1 Samuel.
2: Thank you.
0: All right, you're welcome. Yeah, you can look that up. You'll see it for yourself. It's in 1 Samuel, it may be 22 or 23. I'm trying to remember, but you'll see it there. Thank you. Good question, Leslie. One of my favorite stories is the stories about King David. Did you know King David's name is mentioned in the Bible more than Moses, more than Abraham, and more than Jesus? David's name is the most frequently mentioned name in the Bible. About 1,000 times his name is mentioned. All right, with that, we're going to talk to Chantel, who is calling from Salem, Oregon. Chantel, welcome. You're on the air with Bible Answers Live.
3: Hi, Pastor Doug.
0: Hi, thank you for calling.
3: Hi. Yes, I want to tell you that I really enjoyed a Prophecy Encounter I was watching online.
0: Oh, good, the program we just did in Florida. Great.
3: Yes, that was great, yes. Okay, I need some help understanding a little more Proverbs 3, 5, and 6, especially the beginning, so just probably verse 5 mostly. Trust in the Lord with all your heart and lean not on your own understanding. So when I'm faced with a situation and I have to make a decision, I do have some understanding and knowledge about what's going on. So how do I put that aside?
0: Well,
3: how do I not lean on the information that I do know?
0: Right. I understand what you're saying. It could sound like Solomon is saying here, don't use your own understanding. But of course, Solomon earlier in Proverbs says quite a bit about with all you're getting, get wisdom. And obviously you get wisdom so you have good judgment. When he says don't lean, it means not as your principal prop. Principally, trust on the Lord, not your understanding. Because sometimes you'll see things happening. You say, well, I don't know, what do I do? And you can rationalize things in your mind that might go against God's word. And Solomon's saying, don't go with your rationalization above the word of God. Trust the Lord with all your heart, and don't put your primary trust in what you can reason. Let me give you a prime example. Just this week, I was preaching about King David, and King Saul kept trying to kill King David. And God kept delivering David, and God told David, you're going to be king. But David got so tired of running from Saul, he reasoned in his mind and said, you know, I may as well go to the Philistines and live with them, even though there are enemies, because Saul's going to eventually get me, and maybe he'll stop searching for me. And David made a big mistake. He leaned on his own understanding in this case, instead of trusting what God had said to him through Samuel the prophet. And it caused all kinds of problems, and he nearly lost his family. They were kidnapped by an enemy, and because he was trusting his rationalization instead of the Lord. He later, you know, repented of that and things worked out. But we get into trouble all the time when we try to use our reasoning instead of what God's word is telling us. But it doesn't mean don't use your reasoning in making decisions. God wants us to reason with him.
3: Yeah, so what I do when I use the Bible as a guide as much as applies to the situation. And I'm constantly asking God for guidance. What should I do? What should I do? And if I'm right in the middle and I just don't know which way to go, I'm hoping I'll get an impression,
0: some kind of providential signal or something.
3: Yeah, the way you've described it in your sermons, you were impressed to go in this direction or that, or you were impressed to say something.
0: So you're wanting to know the will of God regarding something, right?
3: Well, yes, the will and just, yeah.
0: You got to make
3: that,
0: a decision.
3: But I never feel pulled in one direction or another. I feel neutral and time goes by and I'm thinking, well, I'm not feeling one thing or another. So finally I just have to make a decision. So,
0: you know,
3: so then.
0: Yeah. Some of the criteria that I give is, first of all, Jesus said, seek. So you might be searching in God's word and say, Lord, give me some guidance here. Look for providential openings. Get Christian counsel. What you're doing now, you know, you're calling and asking, trying to get some guidance. Talk to other people you know that know you and get good Christian counsel. The Bible says in the multitude of counselors, there's safety. Sometimes the Holy Spirit will impress you. You know, don't put all of your weight on impressions of the mind or heart, but that is a factor, I think, that sometimes God's Spirit just really impresses you and you get peace about one direction and no peace about the other. So, you know, I've got a free book that I'd be happy to offer you, Chantel, and it's called Determining the Will of God. It has all of these points, plus about six more that you can download it for free at the Amazing Facts website, or we'll send you a copy. Just call 800-835-6747, and we'll send you a copy of Determining the Will of God, or anybody out there if you're struggling with some of those decisions. Thank you for your call, Chantel, and we're going to try and get a couple more callers. We do have some lines open now, and if you want to call with your Bible question, now's a good time. 800 with your Bible question, 800-463-7297. That's 800, God says, because we're using the Bible. Talking next with, Greg, calling on line 6. Hello, Greg. I bet you didn't know you were on line 6. Calling from Orange, New York. How you doing?
4: Good. Good evening.
0: And your question tonight.
4: Yeah, there was one of the statements in Revelation chapter 4. It has to do with John taking up the heaven. He sees the emerald rainbow around the throne room of God. I have some insight on it, I think, but what do you think of that?
0: Yeah, it says there's a rainbow round about the throne, sight unto like an emerald, and that's, I think, verse 3 of chapter 4. The rainbow colors, obviously, are not the same as our colors, and of course, it's not a rainbow that's celebrating St. Pat's Day. It's just a beautiful color of life. And, you know, in the world, so often, you know, green, vivid green is so much more the verdant color of life. And it's basically God has got this bow of light, the color of an emerald around his throne, symbolizing that, you know, life emanates from him. So, you know, I've done a study before where numbers have meanings in the Bible, and I've done a very vague study. I'm not an expert on it, but I've seen some interesting studies where people go through the colors in the Bible and the meanings of those colors.
4: Yes, the dichotomy. The question was the emerald rainbow. Emerald's green, and the rainbow is multicolored.
0: Well, he doesn't mean rainbow. When he says rainbow, there he's really talking about a bow of light. You've probably seen the moon shining through the clouds, and you see a bow around the moon.
4: I work off the Aramaic from the Syriac, and it says a rainbow, an emerald rainbow.
0: Right. The word rainbow, though, is talking about just light being diffused in a bow shape. It doesn't mean that it's got the seven colors that we see in the typical rainbow.
4: I have a little understanding on that. Light is in seven colors, right?
0: What is your thought on this?
4: And that's your rainbow, and that reflects the seven spirits of God, Revelation 3, 4, and 5. So the emerald rainbow, I have a little insight on that. There's from the creation of the earth, light has always been coming on the earth from the east with no beginning point, continually rising from the east, and yet light rises continually to today, and dawn breaks, you have red, green, blue, indigo, violet, indigo, blue, no green, orange, yellow, red.
0: Now,
4: and sunrise.
0: Let me give you something to think about.
4: As it falls away to the west, light then starts falling away into darkness, which it has continually done. Red, orange, yellow, no green, blue, indigo, violet. In the millennial kingdom, his throne room is going to be on the earth, and the green is midway between the sunrise and the sunset.
0: All right, well, let me give you something to think about that you may find related to what you're saying, is on the breastplate of the high priest, there were 12 stones, and those stones, when you do a little research there, are very similar to the colors of a rainbow. Those are the same stones that are in the foundation of the New Jerusalem. So while you're doing your study on the bow around the throne, in chapter 4, you may want to look also in chapter 21 and 22, where it talks about the foundation stones in the New Jerusalem. I think you'll find that interesting. After you look that up, you may have already done it. I'd love to hear what you think about that. Thank you for your question, Greg. And we do need to keep going here. And we're going to talk next to Christy, who's calling from Albuquerque, New Mexico. Christy, you're on the air with Bible Answers Live.
5: Good evening.
0: Evening. Thank you for calling.
5: Thank you. My question is about the Trinity, and is it biblical in Scripture?
0: All right. Well, first of all, you won't find the word Trinity in the Bible. there's a lot of words that we use to describe things in the Bible. You don't find the word millennium, but the teaching of the millennium, better known as the thousand years, is there in Revelation 20. You'll find a lot of things that we use terms for. The Bible talks about the Godhead, but it's talking about, you know, who are the persons. So let's first establish there is more than one. Now, in the Bible, when it says, Hear, O Israel, Deuteronomy chapter 6, Hear, O Israel, the Lord our God is one. When it says that, it's talking about one as in united, because Jesus said, a man will leave his father and mother, cleave to his wife, and they become one. Well, there's two of them. Jesus said regarding the apostles, Father, John 17, Father, I pray they may be one. Well, there was 12 of them, but it says one. So for the Jewish mind, one meant unity. Because many of the pagan gods, they had different gods with their different territories, and they fought with each other like the Greek gods, and the god of the bushes and the trees and the birds and the bugs. And God said, no, our God is a one God. But in Genesis, God says, let us make man in our image. So you've got some plurality there right at the beginning. At the baptism of Jesus, you've got God the Father, who says, this is Matthew chapter 3, God the Father says, this is my beloved Son. Jesus is in the water. Then God the Spirit comes down in the form of a dove. There you get the three. Jesus said, go, Matthew 28, go baptize in the name of the Father, the Son, and the Holy Spirit. And so through eternity, God the Father, Son, and Spirit are eternal because God has always been love. And you cannot have love with one person. Love is always made real in giving to others or expression to others. And so the God always manifests himself in these three persons that are unique individuals of God the Father, and their functions seem different, God the Son and God the Spirit. And I just was reading, let me look here, just yesterday I was reading the first chapter of 1 Peter. I'll look there real quick. Peter says, an apostle, chapter 1, verse 1 of 1 Peter, Peter, an apostle of Jesus Christ, to the strangers scattered throughout Pontus, Galatia, Cappadocia, Asia, and Bithynia, elect according to the foreknowledge of God the Father, through sanctification of the Spirit, obedience and sprinkling the blood of Jesus Christ. Right there in the introduction, he says the Father, the Son, the Spirit. You see that?
5: Okay.
0: All being mentioned. I've got a free book I'll send you, Christy, on the Trinity. Would you like a copy of that? All you've got to do is call Amazing Facts. And call this number, 800-835-6747. Say, I'm listening to Amazing Facts. I'd like that free book on the Trinity. I'll send it to you. Just please read it. You'll see a lot more scripture than I have time to share in our short broadcast. But we do have another line or two open, and I'm going to take another call before our midway break, talking next to Don, who's calling from Sacramento. Don, you're on the air with Bible Answers Live.
6: Hello, good evening.
0: Evening.
6: I'm calling about a scripture I remember that goes something like this. I don't have it right in front of me, but it goes something like, oh, that men would praise the Lord for his mercy and goodness to the children of men.
0: Yeah.
6: And my question is, what would you say are some of the best ways that a man can praise the Lord for the Lord's mercy and goodness?
0: What is the best way?
6: Or just some of the ways, or some of the better ways, or what maybe is the best way?
0: I think the best way for us to praise God is when we live consistent Christian lives, we praise God. When we tell others what he has done for us, that's what it means to praise him. There are some Christian programs where they say, let's all praise the Lord, and they sort of wave their arms in the air, and they repeat over and over, praise the Lord, praise the Lord. Well, that's not praising God. That's just making noise, really. The way you praise the Lord is by extolling his virtues in his character. So when we say, God is good, or when we tell people, God has been so good to me, or God has provided and God has blessed, we are praising God. We're giving him credit. We're attributing to him his beautiful qualities. That's really how you praise God. And then living out his teachings in your life is, you know, exhibit A of praising God. It means I believe in him and I'm going to live my life to glorify him. And it's in Psalms, the verse where you say that we might praise God for his wonderful works to the children of men. So, yeah, I've seen what you're saying.
6: Okay, that's a great answer. Thank you.
0: All right. Hey, thank you very much, Don. Appreciate your question. Thank you, friends, for listening to Bible Answers Live tonight. It's been a pleasure. It always seems like it goes so fast. And if you want to keep studying with us, we're here every week. You could also go to us every hour of the day at amazingfacts.org. God bless.
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8: 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But you're seeing change on a personal level take place.
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0: Would you like to hear an amazing fact? In 1958, one of the worst environmental disasters in history took place in China. Mao Zedong, the communist leader of the People's Republic of China, launched a campaign ordering that all of the sparrows in the country were to be killed. Mao thought that the sparrows spread disease and ate too much grain. It seemed rational to him that if all the sparrows were eradicated, it would increase food supplies. Soon after, the whole nation waged war on the little birds. People tore down sparrow nests and shot sparrows down from the sky. They poisoned them and even used beating drums to scare the birds from landing. This forced them to fly until they died of exhaustion. School children were rewarded for bringing in the largest number of dead sparrows. There's no exact information, but it's estimated that hundreds of millions were killed. The result of the campaign was that they nearly pushed the little birds to extinction in China. The following year, this led to an immense problem. While it is true that sparrows eat a little grain, they mostly eat insects. After the sparrows were wiped out, locusts and other pests populations exploded, eating everything in their path. Grain production in China totally collapsed, leading to the deadliest famine in modern times. It's estimated that between 1959 and 1961, about 25 million people in China starved to death. You know, the Bible says that God has a lot to say about the importance of sparrows. Stay with us, friends. We're going to learn more as Amazing Facts brings you this edition of Bible Answers Live.
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0: 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My name is Doug Batchelor.
15: My name is Jean Ross, and good evening, friends. Pastor Doug, it's good to be back doing our radio program here. But before we start, let's have a word of prayer. Dear Father, we thank you for the opportunity that we have to open up your word and study together this very important book that relates to every aspect of life. We pray your blessing on those listening. Be with us here in the studio. In Jesus' name, amen.
0: Amen.
15: Well, Pastor Doug, you opened the program by talking about this terrible war that was raged against sparrows, of all things. And actually, it led to some terrible results there in China.
0: Yeah, you know, you would think that people realize there's sort of a delicate balance in nature. They say when the cats are away, the mice will play. And they once waged a war against cats in Europe because they associated them with the occult. And the rats proliferated, and that's when the bubonic plague came about. Here, they waged war on sparrows. It seems like that would be pretty difficult, but, you know, there's a lot of people in China. Mm-hmm. And they virtually eradicated all of the sparrows, and then the natural predators for all these bugs were not there, and the bug populations just exploded. And that ultimately was connected with, it was that in some bad weather cycles, that just the biggest famine. I've read about that famine in China. And, you know, the Chinese official estimates is 15 million people. Now, that's staggering, but most historians say it was much bigger than that. And it's only, I was alive when this happened. It's just hard to believe this is only, you know, 60 years ago. Mm-hmm. In modern times, that you would have 30 million people starve to death from hunger in non-war conditions because they didn't realize the importance of sparrows. You know, the Bible says quite a bit about sparrows, Old and New Testament. David sings about them, and Jesus talks about them. You can look at Matthew chapter 10, verse 29, and it says, "Are not two sparrows sold for a copper coin, and yet not one of them falls to the ground apart from your Father's will?" And so you can see that when they killed millions of them in China, it says not even a sparrow falls to the ground. God feeds the sparrows, the Bible says. And He'll take care of us. You know, you look at the delicate balance that we see in creation, and it helps us begin to realize this could never evolve by accident. There's so many symbiotic relationships that all of nature depends on. Everything from, you know, the little hummingbirds that pollinate certain flowers to the bees that, you know, pollinate all the crops. If you'd like to know more about the incredible evidence of God that we see in creation, we have a special free offer for you tonight.
15: We have a book that's entitled Amazing Wonders of Creation. 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It's called Amazing Wonders of Creation. The number to call is 800-835-6747. 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All right, one more time. You ready? Here it is, 800-463-7297. That'll bring you right here into the studio with your Bible question. We're going to go to our first caller this evening. We have Steve listening in St. Helena. Steve, welcome to the program.
16: Thank you.
0: Hi, thanks. And your question?
16: What type of stone were the Ten Commandments written on?
0: What type of stone? You know, the Bible doesn't tell us whether it was granite or emerald, or some people believe that it was, not jasper. What's that other stone?
15: It was blue.
0: Yeah. My brain is going blank, but they believe it was a blue stone, and that's because that color blue for the Levites was compared to loyalty. It doesn't say what the kind of stone was. It probably something that was native to the Arabian Peninsula there in the mountains. All I could do is speculate. Just says stone.
16: So, mind if I read a verse in Exodus chapter 24?
0: Sure.
16: Verse 10? And they sold the God of Israel, and there was under his feet, as it were, a paved work of sapphire stone.
0: Oh, that's it, sapphire.
16: Like the very heavens and its clarity.
0: Yeah, some say because of that verse, they wonder if the Ten Commandments were written on sapphire. But could be. There's nothing that says the Ten Commandments were written on sapphire. I have no problem with the person believing that.
15: And, of course, the first set of tables of stone, God wrote and made those first tables. But then after they were broken, Moses was told to chisel out the stone, and God wrote the Ten Commandments on that. So whatever kind of stone was available to Moses to chisel out two tables, mm-hmm. we don't know whether there was a lot of sapphire in the area or whether it was a different kind of granite.
0: Yeah, does that help a little bit with your question?
16: Not really, because, like, it wouldn't make sense why God would, like, Ezekiel saw a vision in Ezekiel chapter 1, verse 26.
0: Yeah, and in the vision, Ezekiel mentions sapphire again, or he talks about the glory around of God. Now, let me ask this question. Does this make a difference, what color the stone was?
16: Like, because if it wouldn't be sapphire, then how come it chose to be blue?
0: But what difference would it make to you and your relationship to crones were, or were made out of?
16: I think commandments are important, but...
0: I agree. The law does on... If the ten written on paper...
16: Yes, they are important.
0: They're just as important as if they're written, or if they're written on paper, some written on you. That's an important thing.
16: Yeah, so you're not sure... Stone?
0: Well, I'm just telling you, the Bible does not say the Ten Commandments were on sapphire. If we just can't add to what the Bible says there.
15: You know, we do have a study guide that I think would go right along with this question. It's called Written in Stone, and it's about the Ten Commandments.
0: Perfect, yeah.
15: We'll be happy to send it to anybody who calls and asks. The number is 800-835-6747. You can ask for the study guide talking about the Ten Commandments called Written in Stone. That is our resource phone line, 800-835-6747. If you have a Bible question, our phone line here to the studio is 800-463-7297. 800-463-7297. The next caller that we have is Lowell, listening in North Carolina. Lowell, welcome to the program.
17: Hello. This is
0: calling
17: about how the Sabbath, based on an angel, reset every new moon, and then they count their 7 days after that. So that it would necessarily be in a different, that got changed after the Romans took over. Do you have, so the, say, Sabbath might not have been on the same set like we think of today. Do you have any opinion on that, or have you heard anything in that regard?
0: Yeah, I have, and I don't think there's Bible support for that. One thing you've got around the world, that since antiquity, they affect agreement all the way from the time of Exodus through the Babylonian captivity, through the Roman community scattered around the world, all agree that it was every seventh day of the week, set by a weekly cycle, not by a lunar cycle. the Sabbath be in a cycle of seven anymore.
17: I was thinking of...
0: I don't think...

0: as much, there's not a lot of support behind it from scholars that believe that.
1: He was seeing it for
0: millennia, actually, 2000 or more.
1: Right.
2: Well, of course, if you think about 2,000 years, the time he kept, he would have at least noted it or said something. But since the time of Christ, there's been accurate records of the week is the Sabbath, and it's continued week.
1: And they run a Roman, calendar by then, too, weren't they?
0: Yeah, well, the weekly cycle goes back way before the Roman calendar had an effect. So no matter what happens to the calendar, it never changes the weekly cycle. The days, matter of fact, you can write the U.S. Naval Observatory, and they'll tell you that from as far back as they know in recorded history, no change to the calendar has ever affected the continuity of the weekly cycle.

years. They're all somewhat based on the lunar cycle, and our years, even though the years of different cultures were a little different, some had 358 days, some had 370 days, they were based on the sun's cycle. But there's nothing in the sun, moon, or stars that gives you a seven-day week except the Bible, and yet nations around the world all had a seven-day

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1: If you have a Bible question, our phone line here to the studio is 800-463-7297. 800-463-7297. Our next caller is Ruth, listening in Massachusetts. Ruth, welcome to the program.
2: Hi.
3: Hey, thank you for calling.
2: Thank you. My pleasure speaking with you.
3: Well, we're glad to hear from you and your question tonight.
2: I had one question, but I could not explain well. But and then I made another one. It's about the desert temple, tabernacle.
3: Yes.
2: Why did the people find so many water in the desert to do the services? Because they need a lot of water in there.
3: Yeah, the way they got the water for the tabernacle services, and not only did they use water to clean the tabernacle, after you walk past the altar, there was a big piece of furniture that was called the laver, and it was big enough for the priests to all wash their hands. There was two different sections of it, one for hands and a lower section for feet, and they had a full-time job keeping the water running there. In fact, when they conquered the Gibeonites were told wood and water in the sanctuary. Well, in the wilderness, the Bible tells us that whenever they pitched camp, Moses struck a rock, and

0: study guide called God Drew the Plans, all about the sanctuary and its significance. The number to call is 800-835-6747. You can ask for the study guide called God Drew the Plans. And again, our phone line here is 800-463-7297 if you have a Bible question. Our next call is Dawn, listening in Florida. Dawn, welcome to the program.
1: First, I want to I absolutely love listening to you. Secondly, I want to thank you for broadcasting live on Facebook, because I caught you tonight.
2: Oh, wonderful.
1: Doing the bit off hour-wise.
2: Right.
1: But my question is, I always listen to you preach, and you always refer to a day as 1,000 years, okay?
2: Uh-huh.
1: So how do you pull it out of the Bible that God made the earth in 7 days if a day is like 1,000 years, and we would be going to church? Naturally, we don't live 7,000 years, so we can't go to church once every 7,000 years, every 7,000 Saturdays or whatever, but you know what I mean? I don't understand
2: right. That
1: particular part. I always hear you talk about a day is 1,000 years, so I'm trying to connect the two.
2: Well, that's not a
1: 1,000 years and a week.
2: Yeah, a day being a symbol for 1,000 years is not too

0: 6,000 years because they have trouble believing that God could do it in six literal days. We strongly believe that it means just what it says, that the Bible says in 6 days he created the heaven and the earth. I don't think we need to try to make it look like 6,000 years or 6 million years, as some have done. I think God could do it in 6 days, and every seventh day we remember that.
1: Mm-hmm. I agree. So,
0: well, thank you, Don. Hey, we really appreciate your calling. You would enjoy the special book that we're offering tonight. It's really a booklet, but it's beautifully written, called Wonders of Creation. And we'll send you a free copy if you just call the resource line.
2: The number to call is 800-835-6747. You can ask for the book called Wonders of Creation. And yes, friends, we are live on Facebook this evening. We weren't quite sure to make a big announcement until we knew for sure that it was up and running. It sounds like it is. So if you want to let your friends know, if they want to participate in our program, all they need to do just go to the Amazing Facts Facebook page.
0: That's right.
2: And they'll be able to see us and hear us and call
0: it. It's better just listening, but if you're watching, we'll wave at you right now.
2: Our next caller that we have is Tiffany, listening from Walla Walla. Tiffany, welcome to the program.
3: Hi, thank you. So my question is, some friends of mine talked about how the Holy Spirit is not part of the Godhead and made it kind of a salvation issue. So I'm kind of wondering how I can reconcile that.
0: Yeah, I know there's, this has kind of come and gone through history where people struggle with the Trinity. They usually connected with doubting that the Holy Spirit is a member of the Godhead. They also believe that Jesus is sort of a begotten or created God. They say there's a difference between being begotten and created, but the whole idea is if Christ did not exist at one point and the Father brought him into existence, it's just arguing about semantics. It would mean he was created. Now, Christ created all things, so he couldn't be created. It says all things that were made by him. And the Bible says in the beginning, God created. Jesus is God. Now, what about the Holy Spirit? You find the Holy Spirit the same way from the beginning to end of the Bible. It says in Genesis, the Spirit of God moved on the face of the waters. And you go to the last chapter, the Spirit and the bride say, come. And Pastor Ross and I are working on a devotional on Revelation right now. And there in the first chapter, talks about from he who was and who is, the Father, and from the seven spirits before his throne, and from the Son. So it tells you right there in Revelation, first chapter, it identifies. And then Christ says, when he, the Spirit of truth, has come, he will guide you into all truth, for he will not speak of himself, but he will show you things to come. Christ keeps referring to the Holy Spirit as he. He doesn't say my spirit. He doesn't say the Father's mm-hmm. spirit. But it is a confusing subject, because the way that the Father speaks to us and the Son is typically through this person of the Spirit. So the roles of the Father and the Son and the Spirit vary. Now, we do have a book we can send you that talks more about that, because otherwise I could catch myself. I could go on half an hour about this. But let me just say a few more things. The book is called
2: The Trinity.
0: Book called The Trinity. Is it biblical? Back to the Holy Spirit real quick. The Bible says the Holy Spirit can be grieved. Well, you don't grieve in it. The Bible mm-hmm. says the Holy Spirit were led by the Spirit. The Holy Spirit was guiding the disciples. He would say, do this and do that. And it's just really clear, especially when you get into the book of Acts, there's an individual person to the Spirit.
3: Mm-hmm. So if I don't understand it completely, it's not a salvation issue.
0: No.
3: Because I want to know the truth, but I don't want to be, I'm not clear. I keep trying to study it, and I can't.
0: Well, let me just tell you what God says. First of all, Isaiah says, as the heavens are high above the earth, so are my ways above your ways. Job tells us God is past finding out. So the idea that we're going to be able to melt down all the aspects of the infinite God and say, you know, here's the Spirit, he does this, and he does this, he does this. I mean, we can't even begin to figure where God came from, can we?
3: Mm-mm.
0: Yeah, so if we can't dissect all that, I definitely do not think. Let me say one more thing about that. Some people, a lot of Protestants, are very suspicious of anything that Catholics believe, because the Protestants came out of Catholicism and they felt like that the Catholics' teachings were influenced by paganism. And because the Catholics believe in the Trinity, they think that to believe in it must mean that you're somehow capitulating to Catholic theology. The word Trinity mm-hmm. is not in the Bible. The way that Catholics view the Trinity is a little different than the way the Protestants view it. You don't find the word Trinity in the Bible. You don't find the word millennium in the Bible. I looked it up, and you don't find the word Bible in the Bible. But we believe that the

0: I guess the word biblios is in the original. So because you don't find the word Trinity, Trinity just means tri-entity. It means different things to the different churches based on how they explain it. I think it's hard to disagree that you have these three unique entities. Jesus said, go baptize in the name of the Father, the Son, the Spirit. At the baptism of Jesus, the Father is in heaven, he speaks. The Son is in the water being baptized. The Spirit is coming down like a dove. You see so much evidence for these three distinct, unique persons of the Godhead, but they are one God in that they are perfectly united. In Hebrew, when you say one, Jesus said, you know, a man and a woman become one flesh, but they're two different beings. And Jesus told the 12 apostles, I pray, Father, they may be one as you and I are one. Well, they were 12 individuals, but he wanted them to be united. And so people get mixed up on that. If they understand the Jewish concept of unity, it's not a problem. It's not numerical quantity. It's being united. Anyway, now I'm starting to give you everything in the book, but just ask for the free book on the Trinity. And we'll be happy to send it to anyone who wants to better understand this subject.
1: The number to call is 800-835-6747. 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
0: Thank you for your call, Tiffany. We sure appreciate that. Listening friends, it just would not be fair if we took another caller right now. Oop, there, I knew it was coming.
1: The music.
0: And that would have been a really short question. But, you know, before we go to our closing announcements, I just want to remind everybody that you can listen to these programs all week long. 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
9: 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No, that doesn't mean spending more time on Facebook looking at pictures of someone's grandkids or cat. It means treating yourself with the very same tool that shutterbugs use to make great photographs. What am I talking about? I'll let cardiologist Dr. James Markham explain. Dr. Markham, tell us about phototherapy.
10: Yeah, well, phototherapy, Charles, it's using light to treat the body. And if we back up just a minute, everyone's probably heard the word photosynthesis.
9: Yes.
10: Okay.
9: Yes.
10: Everyone learns that usually in science, and that's where plants use sunshine to make what they make for us, you know, the good things. They synthesize, you know, the things that we need. Plants give

0: though, especially since skin cancer came around, people have been very afraid of the light. Yeah. But we've noticed that of the prevalence of diseases like depression, mental health problems, even cardiovascular disease is worse in people that don't spend time in light. So the scientists went back and they wanted to evaluate, well, what exactly is going on? They looked at this and they said, well, light is very important to make certain chemical reactions happen in the body. So we looked at that in greater detail and we learned all about vitamin D. We learned about how vitamin D was important in the making of chemicals like serotonin. And there's a lot more chemicals that vitamin D is involved with, a lot of more chemical reactions. So with that came the term, well, how can I use light phototherapy to help my entire body? Are there specific things that I can do every day? So just like plants use sunlight and carbon dioxide and water to generate oxygen and carbohydrates, we need this phototherapy for our entire bodies. In fact, Robin Lucas, Dr. Lucas in the International Journal of Epidemiology concluded that more lives are actually lost because of lack of sunlight than is lost from too much sunlight. So we have to incorporate sunlight into our daily living. And, you know, everyone's heard of vitamin D that's made from sunlight, and everyone's heard of the serotonin, but it seems to be much, much more than that, Charles.
1: Okay, let me get this straight then. It is not that the sunlight streaming down through the sky into our bodies, it's not that that is a carrier of certain vitamins. It's simply that that sunlight, when it enters our bodies, becomes a generator of things that our bodies are wanting to do naturally. Am I on the right track?
0: You are, Charles. And have you've probably in your chemistry, did you ever take chemistry, Charles?
1: You know, thankfully I did not. I took ornithology instead. So ask me about birds, I can tell you.
0: I won't ask you about birds, but you probably remember from your talking to all these doctors in the radio program all around the globe, you probably heard this term catalyst.
1: Yes.
0: You know?
1: Yes.
0: Well, actually, the sun is a catalyst for chemical reactions, okay? It makes these reactions happen, and it makes things happen. So when you think about photosynthesis, phototherapy, thinks about a catalyst, something that's needed that makes other things get up and go. It motivates these chemicals in our body to do something great. It's a motivator. It's let's get up and go body type of thing. And so it turns on this pro-hormone called vitamin D. And of course, vitamin D is so essential for mental health. It's essential for bone health. It's even essential for cardiovascular disease. So sunlight activates vitamin D. And this turns on another cascade of chemical reactions throughout our body. Now, what I found very interesting, Charles, in talking about phototherapy, we know the sunlight is crucial for this catalyst of vitamin D, get it going. Mm-hmm. But how many other reactions that we haven't recognized that the sunlight is essential for? Well, now we're also finding out that it's essential for our rhythms of our lives. Mm. And you've heard of this word called circadian rhythms,
1: yes. You
0: know, the night and day. Well, when we don't get sunlight at the right times in the right sequence, we disrupt circadian rhythms. When circadian rhythms are disrupted, lots of other chemical reactions go crazy. Cortisol, which is released at a certain time every day, that's in part triggered by our circadian rhythms. Mm-hmm. Our stress hormones are triggered by our circadian rhythms. So there's lots of chemical reactions that sunlight makes and we don't even know about. So phototherapy is much more complicated than vitamin D, and we're just now learning. But just like I tell people, when we read the Bible, Charles, years ago, a lot of this truths in the Bible weren't known. We just believed them. We stepped out in faith, said, well, God said it. I believe it because it's true. Many, many years ago, we couldn't prove all these things. Well, now science is proving that the Bible is true. We now have the technology to prove the Bible. Well, in years to come, we're probably going to have more technology to even prove the Bible truths in much greater detail. So this evidence-based therapy is very good for us when we're giving biblical prescriptions. So one of the biblical prescriptions that was given to us at creation was the importance of sunlight. not only to turn on these chemical reactions that we can see, not only to regulate our circadian rhythms and all the chemistry of our body, but also to treat certain medical conditions as well.

0: Charles. So phototherapy, sun therapy, being outside is a chemical treatment. We were never made to be indoors all the time. And when we are, we're damaging our own chemistry.
1: You know, this brings us to an important point that you make time and time again on this program. God doesn't do anything without a reason for doing it. And usually that reason is centered around the health of those he loves. Be it water, be it food, be it sunlight, be it exercise, everything God put in place in creation had a health element. It was important for our health. And now you're saying the sunlight is also one of those tools that God put up there. And that, of course, begs the question, if we need sunlight and if we are sick, what are we doing wrong about getting enough sunlight to keep us well?
0: Yeah, well, lots of things we're doing wrong now, Charles. And unfortunately, when we were created, we weren't created to work all the time indoors. You know, we lived outdoor in a garden, taking care of animals, loving each other, taking care of Mother Earth. And in that original plan, we were outside. Unfortunately, everything now has roofs on it. Yes. We're inside. We drive everywhere. We just don't get outside and play like we used to. Most of us don't have to grow our own food. Most of us don't walk over to Joe's house and visit anymore. So we're inside more than outside. And with that has come a chemical toll on our bodies. Mm-hmm. We're also scared to death of the sun. Skin cancer is a concern. We're going to talk about that. But at the same time, we can't ignore the benefits of the sun, the value of being outdoors, at the expense of changing the chemistry of the entire body and making everything bad. So as we get back to what we do understand about phototherapy or outside therapy or sun therapy, we can actually get us back to the way God designed us, prevent actually stress from coming on our body because we don't get outside. And our world lately, the last 50 years, we're inside more. We're paranoid about the sun. We're putting so much sunscreen on all the time. We're just not paying attention to this important ingredient, just like water. You know, Charles, water is so important and everyone's drinking everything but water. Well, sun falls into that same category. And we always wonder why our world is so sick. Well, there's reasons behind it. And one of these reasons is we're not going outside. It's not the original plan. We're getting away from that. And a lot of the things about phototherapy, we're just now having the science to understand. But when God said it was important, not only for vitamin D, not only for our circadian rhythms, but there are probably lots of other important reactions that is important for. And I have one question for you, Charles.
1: All right.
0: When was the last time that you were walking on the beach or any of our guests were walking on our beach outside in the sun and felt bad? When was the last time that that happened? When was anyone outside and sitting in a chair on the lawn and reading a book and actually felt worse? When was anyone outside walking their pet around the neighborhood, out in the sun, enjoying a little warmth? When was the last time that that made them feel worse than they felt when they started? It just doesn't happen. Right. Well, there's real chemistry, there's real catalytic reactions in the body that's occurring when we get out in the sun.
1: Well, we're going to take a short break, Dr. Markovan. When we come back, I want to ask you, what are some of the things that we can do if we happen to live where the sun doesn't like to visit that much, or it's cloudy, or it's foggy, or it is winter? What do we do? You've made the point that we need that sun, but how are we supposed to get the sun when there is no sun? And I'm looking forward to your answers on the other side of our break, so everybody stay right where you are.

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2: Welcome back to the program. I'm your host, Charles Mills. Our guest today, Dr. James Markham, founder, director of Heartwise Ministries. And today we're talking about the sun. And I challenged him before the break to tell us some of the things that we can do if we don't have sun. And the reason is important. And we're going to get into those things we can do. The reason is important. There are certain medical conditions, Dr. Markham says, that sunlight is essential for, and if we do not have sunlight, we have definite problems in these conditions. What are some of those conditions, Dr. Markham?
1: Yeah, well, we talked a little about what lack of sunlight will do, especially in regards to serotonin in the body, the cortisol levels in the body, which is an important stress responder, but specifically phototherapy not only is used to keep our entire bodies well or at our basis, but we use it for specific things. Sunlight has been used to treat depression, for instance. The way it treats depression is you make more serotonin. That's the chemical that some of these drugs increase. They make serotonin go up. Well, you can do it by being outside in the sun. Being outside is used as a way to fight pain. And the chemical mechanism is we now know that sun therapy increases a chemical in our body called endorphins. And those are our natural painkillers. Also, phototherapy or sunlight helps with a bunch of skin disorders like psoriasis, dermatitis, and even vitiligo. It helps those situations. In people with a medical condition called fibromyalgia, phototherapy helps with that. It also helps with people with sleep disorders so they can rest better. And the way it does that is sunlight helps regulate melatonin and the rhythms that we have, and that helps us sleep better. So when we sleep better, less stress on the body, less high blood pressure, improves our immune system. So as you can see, phototherapy helps every medical condition in the body. Years and years ago, there's a doctor that I very much admire years ago, and his name was John Harvey Kellogg. And he was way ahead of his medical community at the time. He was recommending things like healthy diets that we're talking about now. Well, one of the things he recommended years ago, didn't understand the science fully, was being out in the sunshine. So he ran sanitariums, and people were getting outside, and they were getting better. They were having depression and they were getting better. We didn't necessarily know the physiologic mechanisms or have the technology to prove why, but they were getting better. So I'm countering people today that phototherapy is a biblical prescription not only to prevent disease, but also to treat disease in the same category that nutrition is. Nutrition not only treats disease, but good nutrition can prevent disease. The same with phototherapy. It can treat the diseases we have, but it also can prevent diseases that we have. And likewise, we can get too much of it, or we can get too little of it. It has to be in the right dose, Charles.
2: You know, I've seen pictures of Dr. Kellogg's Battle Creek Sanitarium and Hospital, and there were balconies off of that hospital. There was a huge balcony all the way around it, and there were pictures of nurses pushing wheelchairs with patients out there in the where the trees are and the sunlight streaming down. Absolutely using sunlight as a therapy. That's pretty amazing.
1: Yeah, and he was so much ahead of his time, Charles. And yet that therapy, that treatment, that chemical change that came from the sunlight, first of all, it wasn't researched.
2: Right.
1: Through the years, all the hospitals should have been based on this principle.
2: Yes.
1: They should all have places where patients could go outside. And, you know, I work in the hospital every day, Charles. Everyone stays indoors.
2: Yes.
1: There's no balconies. There's no fresh air. The basics of healing are not being done, and we wonder why people aren't getting better. And I tell my patients, there's a difference between medicine and healing. Well, phototherapy, light therapy, is a process of healing. This changes our chemistry just like a medication might, just like a prescription. It's a treatment for the entire body that we've sort of forgotten over the years. And I want to reintroduce this to our listening audience today, that this is an important therapy that must be used every day, not only to treat disease, but prevent disease. Now we have a glimpse of the science behind it. In the future, if we explore this even more, we're going to see lots of other catalytic reactions that light is essential in our body. And when we don't get it, we have this damaging effect.
2: Now, for those of us fortunate to live where the sun does shine, what are we talking about? What kind of therapy, timeline, what time of day, what's best for us?
1: Well, that's a great question, Charles. But real usually if you can get out about 10 minutes in the midday with your arms and legs exposed, that can make about 10,000 international units of vitamin D.
2: Wow.
1: Now, some advocate 15 minutes three times a week, but there's no, you know, no one's really researched this greatly, but I tell people to get out as much as they can as long as they're not burning.
2: Yeah.
1: That's the key. You don't want to burn your skin. Of course, darker skin has more protection from sun and will need actually more exposure than people with lighter skin. But the amazing thing is, Charles, people have been getting out in the sun for as long as the earth was created.
2: Yeah.
1: And there was such a large benefit. And in the early treatments around the 1900s, when other practitioners like Kellogg, they didn't have all these medicines, they didn't have all this, and people that got outside, they found out that they got better. They got over their illnesses quicker. They had less cardiovascular disease, less evidence of depression, less pain. Well, there was chemical reactions from the sunlight that was occurring at all levels. Now, some people, it might be as simple as when you're outside, well, you know, if it's nice, wear less clothing. Let your body see some sun. Now, for some people that live far, far up north, you know, they don't get outside, like in Alaska or Canada, where it's not sunny. Those people might need to take some supplements, especially in vitamin D. Some people might even benefit from buying these lights, which simulate sunshine. You can buy these lights that will shine on you during the day and really simulate reactions that sunlight entails. And if you look at the way the earth is, the people that live around the equator have a lot less different disease states develop than the people that live up really high and never get out into the sunshine.
2: What are some of the symptoms that we might notice if we are not getting enough sunlight, Dr. Markham?
1: Yeah, well, if you're vitamin D deficient, you might have symptoms of depression. You might have a change in blood pressure. You might have not sleeping well at night because your sleep cycles are disrupted. It might be that you have a hard time getting over infections as easy because sunlight can also help the body's reaction with that. So there's lots of different things. But whenever someone doesn't feel right, of course, there's probably many different interacting factors. But if you look back at the basics of health, the basic comes from the nutrition we put in our body, the thoughts we put in our mind, and the things that we do that we were designed to do, like movement, be out in the sun, drink water. And as we do these things, even if we can't explain it, our entire chemistry responds. We call this type of treatment holism. Mm-hmm. And unfortunately, the current treatments that we're doing in our modern medical world is focused on just one chemical reaction, and we call that reductionalism. So we want to do things that make the entire body better. So when a person feels bad, of course, we want them to see their doctor to see if there's a specific malady. But when they just generally feel bad, then these are some things that they can do that changes the chemistry of the entire body. And I want people to really today to focus on phototherapy, getting out in the sun. And when you don't feel bad, well, getting out in the sun, since it helps everything in the body, it's going to really help improve every different situation, right, as long as we don't take too much of a dose. Right. If we take too much of a dose of sun, of course, there can be problems with that. And another point, we'll talk about those things.
2: Well, this is very important. What we've learned today, Dr. Markham, I'm hearing you say that the sun is vital to so many chemical reactions in our bodies. We need to get out there for 10, 15, 20 minutes, I guess, whatever we can take, and let it hit our face and our arms. And even in the wintertime, I'll have to say, after listening to you in past programs, even in wintertime, I will go out there and I'll try to expose my arms and my face to that sun, even though it might be 5 degrees outside, for just a little bit to get those reactions going. And I think that's very important for us all.
1: Yeah, and don't you feel better when you do that, Charles?
2: Yes, absolutely.
1: You know,
2: absolutely.
1: And, you know, just like we drink some water every day, we eat the right food every day, we breathe every day, hopefully fresh air every day, well, we also need to make this phototherapy a big vital part of our life, because it was a biblical prescription. Yes, yes. And as the world gets away from this, there's real chemical damage.
2: Oh, what messages God has left us in the creation week, in that creation story.
1: God's told us what to do. And even though if we don't understand it all, we can trust him at his word. And someday he'll show us the chemistry behind it. And, you know, some of this we're proving right now. And we're proving, you know, the benefits chemically of the sun. It's science behind it. Sometimes we're even going to see the greater benefits of following in his perfect plan for our body. So get out in the sunshine, get some phototherapy. Do it today.
2: All right. www.heartwiseministries.org is the website for more information on this and other topics. 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Dr. Markham, thank you so much for your words of wisdom. Appreciate it.
1: My pleasure, Charles. I hope to talk to you again soon.
2: And until next time, this is Charles Mills along with Dr. James Markham, inviting you to remain HeartWise. Goodbye, everyone. 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
1: A voice from heaven said, "This is my son, whom I love. With him, I am well pleased." A voice from heaven said, "This is my son, whom I love. With him, I am well pleased. I want God my Father to..."

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A voice from heaven said, this is my son whom I love, with him

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1: With SRN News, I'm Bob Agnew in Washington. Iran says it will stop firing rockets into Israel. Host correspondent Laura Winters.
2: President Trump taking to his Truth Social page to post about the latest developments in the Middle East. He writes, both sides, Israel and Iran, are looking to do an immediate ceasefire, in capital letters. Final negotiations on peace are proceeding, subject to ignorance or stupidity getting in its way. The president goes on to say the blockade will remain in place and in full force in effect until a final deal is reached. Things should move quickly.
1: That is Laura Winters reporting. The European Union has imposed sanctions on a spokesman for the naval arm of Iran's Revolutionary Guards at a regional command over the closure of the Strait of Hormuz. Meanwhile, at a news conference in Nicosia, Cyprus, the EU's Kaja Kallas said an intensifying war in the Middle East needs to be avoided.
3: A return to full-scale war would come at tremendous cost to the entire region. All sides must come back to the negotiation table.
1: And the EU top diplomat has said that the bloc's naval mission, currently in the Red Sea, could take part in any such operation that has to take place. New poll shows fewer Americans see the country as exceptional.
4: A new AP NORC poll finds that as the U.S. prepares to celebrate its 250th anniversary, fewer Americans see their country or its system of government as exceptional. The findings highlight many Americans' feelings of unease over the future of its representative government, particularly among young people. Only about a quarter of Americans say the U.S. stands above all other countries in the world, and Americans are less likely to see a democratically elected government as extremely or very important to the United States' identity as a nation than they were just a few years ago. I'm Julie Walker.
1: This is SRN News. China's communist leaders continue to assert supremacy of the state even over religious faith and practice.
5: The religious freedom watchdog Bitter Winter reports that the Communist Party has held meetings with faith leaders across the nation and told them they must preach that, quote, national law takes precedence over religious norms. Bitter Winter says the Catholic bishops who were appointed by the party have embraced this notion and are actively promoting it. In China, the party selects the Catholic bishops and asks the Vatican to approve them. Michael Harrington reporting.
1: Southern Baptists will gather for their annual meeting in Orlando this week. Many issues set to be addressed, and for the fourth year in a row, delegates will debate whether to formally ban churches with female pastors. Another proposed resolution calls for humane treatment of illegal immigrants while also affirming the government's responsibility for immigration enforcement. Another denounces anti-Semitic violence and conspiracy theories. This is SRN News. This year's edition of the World Cup will be the biggest ever, with an expanded field of 48 teams, three host countries. That's throughout North America. It includes, of course, the U.S., Canada, and Mexico. The event gets underway this week and runs all the way through July 19th with a final match in the New York area. A magnitude 7.8 earthquake has rocked the southern Philippines.
6: The tremor struck on Monday, causing significant damage in the Mindanao region. Officials say a 3-foot tsunami hit nearby coasts, damaging houses in at least one village. The tremor reportedly collapsed buildings and damaged a key access bridge. Meanwhile, search and rescue efforts continue.
1: And that is correspondent Andrew Stewart. U.S. consumers haven't stopped spending since the Iran war drove up the price of gas, but company executives and retail analysts say many shoppers are reluctant. This is SRN News.

Are toxic coworkers driving you crazy? I'm Mary Lohman of The Christian Working Woman, and this week I'm talking about how to deal with toxic people, particularly coworkers, people you're forced to be with daily, and they have habits or attitudes that are driving you, well, crazy. Yesterday, I enumerated some characteristics of toxic people. Basically, they are people who somehow poison the atmosphere where they are with their attitudes and behavior. And I pointed out that as Christians dealing with toxic people, our first challenge is to remember that God loves that person just as much as He loves you, to see them through God's eyes. And the second important thing to remember is that person is not in your life by accident. God is allowing it, not approving of their behavior, mind you, but allowing that person in your life for some good reason. It could be to help you grow in grace as you have to deal with them. It could be for the good influence you could have on that toxic person. It could be both. But trust me, God has some good reason for that person being in your life. We are told in Scripture, if it's possible, as far as it depends on you, live at peace with everyone. Well, that's our assignment for dealing with toxic people, right? Others may live by more commonly accepted relationship principles like look out for number one, don't take any guff, stand up for your rights. They may have no motivation to live at peace with everyone, but we are called to this Christ-like objective. It's a lofty one. It's one that is often out of step with the world's wisdom. It is often not appreciated or valued by others. But as disciples of Jesus Christ, it is our guiding principle. Now, let me assure you that when you can respond to toxic people with more patience, more kindness, and less anger than others, you're demonstrating the love of Jesus, and it won't be missed. Your coworkers may not believe in God. They may never go to church. They may even think you are some kind of religious fanatic, but they cannot escape the difference in the way you respond to toxic people when you allow God's Spirit to empower you to respond like Jesus would. So keep these two things in mind, namely that God loves them as much as He loves you, and that no one is in your life by accident. God has a purpose for that person in your life. Now, tomorrow, I'll give you some encouraging steps you can take to deal with toxic, difficult people, just like Jesus would. I hope you're going to join me for our 31st annual weekend getaway, March 29 to 31. It's close. All the details are at ChristianWorkingWoman.org.

0: What is truth? Ever since humans have existed, we've been searching for truth. Today, it's popular to believe that there is no absolute truth. Today's question? What do you believe about the emotion of anger?
1: Not usually constructive. Doesn't really get you anywhere, especially in an interpersonal kind of relationship.
2: Properly used, it can be constructive. My anger is usually based out of fear.
0: Jesus Christ said, "For this reason I came into the world, to testify to truth." God's word has absolute truth. Here's what the scriptures say. Ecclesiastes chapter 7 says, "Do not be quickly provoked in your spirit, for anger resides in the lap of fools." Also chapter 16 in the Proverbs says, "Better a patient man than a warrior, a man who controls his temper than one who takes a city." For more of God's truth, visit BibleInfo.com, a public service of the Seventh-day Adventist Church.
3: 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That's 888-244-HOPE. Here now is Pastor Mark Finley with today's Hope Lives 365.
4: In our last presentation, we looked at Revelation 14, verse 6. We saw that the everlasting gospel, the gospel of God's grace and goodness, was to go to the ends of the earth. We saw as well that God has a plan for us, a plan to participate with Him, to cooperate with Him in taking the message of His love, grace, and truth to every nation, kindred, tongue, and people. And that, of course, begins with our own families, with our own neighborhood, with the workplaces where we work, with our communities, in our schools. In Revelation 14, verse 6 and 7, the Bible says, "I saw another angel flying in the middle of heaven, having the everlasting gospel to preach to every nation, kindred, tongue, and people, saying with a loud voice, fear God and give glory to Him, for the hour of His judgment is come." When many people think of the judgment, they begin to become quite frightened about their lives appearing before God in judgment. In this presentation, we're going to focus especially on the good news of the judgment. The title of this presentation is Jesus and the Judgment: Why the Judgment is Good News and Not Bad News. Now, you may not have thought about it that way before. You may have thought about the judgment and trembled at its thought. That's legitimate. The judgment is a very serious issue. In fact, some time ago, Daniel Webster, who was one of America's best-known statesmen and orators, was asked, "What is the most solemn thought that has ever passed your mind?" And Webster responded, "The sense of my individual responsibility to God. You and I were created as free moral agents. We were created with the capacity of choice, of the opportunity to make decisions based on the faculties of conscience, of reason, and of judgment. And the judgment of God in eternity is based on how we have responded to His grace in the choices that we ourselves have made." Daniel Webster said this, "This thought," that is the thought of the judgment, "is not pleasant to those who are living in their sins and out of relationship to Him, and consequently are not prepared to face the tremendous issues involved. But whether the issues are faced or not, catch this now, the fact remains." So, quoting Romans 14:12, "so that every one of us shall give account of himself to God. We are all responsible to God, as the Word of God declares, and cannot escape our responsibility." You and I are created to make positive choices. The Holy Spirit impresses our heart to enable us to make those choices. God arranges circumstances in our lives so that we can make the best possible choices. But the judgment has to do with the decisions we've made in life. Did you catch what Webster quoted in Romans 14, verse 12? "So every one of us," not a few of us, not one or two of us, "but every one of us shall give account of himself to God." That is part of our destiny. One day we'll appear before the judgment par of God. Choices are the stuff that life is made of. And our choices will determine our eternal destiny. What kind of choices are you making today? What kind of choices have you made this last week? What kind of choices have you made this last month, this last year? Are your choices guided by a spirit-directed conscience? Are your choices in life subject to the principles of God's Word? Are your subjects guided and shaped by the teachings of Scripture? 2 Corinthians 5, verse 10 adds, "For we must all," again, notice the universality of this, just like in Romans 14, 12, "for we must all appear before the judgment seat of Christ, that each one may receive the things done in the body according to what he's done, either good or bad." So in the final judgment bar of God, the issues in that judgment bar are, how have our choices been made? What choices have we actually made that either will lead us to eternal life or eternal damnation? Now, someone says, but wait a minute, in life, is it our good deeds are weighed against our bad deeds? Let me explain it this way. When God created us, he created, of course, Adam and Eve with free moral agents. Throughout life, since Adam and Eve's fall, the devil, the serpent, the evil one, has been leading men and women to make poor choices. He's been leading us to make choices that lead us away from God. Jesus, on the other hand, appeals to us with hands outstretched to come to him. He appeals to us to make eternal decisions guided by his Spirit, decisions that are based and founded in his very word. There's no question that according to the Bible, we're accountable to God. There's no question that we are responsible for our actions. You know, some people say, well, it's my genetics that has done this. You know, I'm predisposed to act this way. My father got angry, so I get angry. My mother lost her patience. She wasn't a patient person, they say, so I at times lose my patience. Somebody says, well, you know, I have obesity in my family. It's in my genes. Other people say, well, you know, I can avoid anything except smoking because my father was a chain smoker. He was an alcoholic. You see, all kind of excuses can be made, but the truth of the matter is, although we may have genetic predispositions to something, we do not turn on those genes. This is called epigenetics. We don't turn on those genes until we make choices to indulge those inclinations. So we are responsible for our actions. Now, there's no question at all, based on the Bible, that the decisions we make are going to determine our eternal destiny. Now, there are a number of facts about the judgment we're going to study, this judgment that's outlined in the book of Revelation. Remember, Revelation 14, 7, "Fear God, give glory to him, for the hour of his judgment has come." We're going to study that very clearly. The first thing we notice about the judgment is that in the judgment, Jesus is our judge. Now, that surprises some people because they have the idea that the Father is the eternal judge. That is true in a sense, but notice what the Bible says. John 5, verse 22, "For the Father judges," how many? The Father judges what? No one. "But has committed all judgment to the Son." So based on Jesus' own statement in John 5, verse 22, Jesus is our judge in this final judgment. In the judgment, not only is Jesus our judge, but he's our defense attorney. You say, that's kind of confusing, isn't it? Let's look at it. 1 John 5, verse 22. "My little children, these things I write to you so that you may not sin. But if anyone sins, we have an advocate," that's an attorney, "with the Father, Jesus Christ the righteous." So Jesus is our judge. Jesus is our advocate. You say, that's a conflict of interest. It really is. But aren't you thankful that Jesus takes upon himself that conflict as our judge and our defense attorney? Let's suppose that we're going to court. And let's suppose that I have gotten a speeding ticket. Hopefully, as a pastor, I haven't gotten that speeding ticket. Let's suppose I did. Let's suppose I'm going 70 miles an hour in a 40-mile-an-hour zone because I'm rushing to get to some meeting.
5: And the officer stops me and he says, now you're going 70 miles an hour in a 40 mile an hour zone. That's going to be a fine. And so let's say, hey, wait a minute. I was rushing to the hospital to see somebody dying. I'm going to fight this in court. And so I go to court and I stand up and I look there and that's my brother who's the judge. And I'm astounded. Now, I don't have a brother. This is an illustration. So let's suppose that's my brother who's a judge. And I'm astounded. And I that's good news. And then let's suppose he gets off the bench and he says, I'm going to be your defense attorney as well. So my brother is my judge. My brother's my defense attorney. I think that's a pretty good opportunity for me that I'm not going to pay that expensive fine. What do you think? Jesus, our elder brother, is our judge. And before the judgment bar of God, our elder brother says to us, these wounded hands were for you. The thorns that pierced my brow were for you. The guilt and shame and condemnation I bore on the cross was for you. I am your judge, but I'm also your attorney. And before the universe, before thousands and ten thousands of times being, I will present your name and I will say, this man is one of mine. This woman is one of mine in Christ. Because he is our judge and our attorney, we need not fear. But if we do not have Christ, if Christ doesn't fill our hearts, we tremble in the judgment as our lives are exposed before the universe. Now, Revelation's last day judgment, in the book of Revelation, it presents it very clearly that there is a judgment. These three angels fly in the midst of heaven. They announce to the whole world, no more business as usual, no more pleasures as usual, no more life as usual. We're living in a critical time of this earth's history. Remember what we read and have been studying in Revelation 14, 6, and 7. Then I saw another angel flying in the midst of heaven, having the everlasting gospel to preach to those that dwell upon the earth, to every nation, tribe, tongue, and people, saying with a what kind of voice? What kind of voice? A what? A loud voice. Why? So the whole world will hear, fear God and give glory to him, for the hour of his judgment has come, and worship him that made heaven and earth, the sea, and the springs of waters. Do you notice the expression, for the hour of his judgment? This is not simply the hour of our judgment. It is the hour of God's judgment. What does that mean? The devil has claimed that God is unfair and unjust and that he's not worthy to rule the universe. And the eternal judgment that takes place in heaven, the hour of God's judgment, it will be revealed before a waiting world and a watching universe that God has done everything he could to save us, that there was not one more thing he could have done. And God will be proved righteous. God will be proved just. God will be proved as the one worthy to rule throughout the ceaseless ages of eternity. Jesus' life and Jesus' death revealed his character of unselfish love. In the judgment, it will be shown conclusively that this Christ that lived the perfect life that we should have lived, that died the death we should have died, that was resurrected, this Christ has done everything possible to save us. There was not one more thing he could have done. Now, the judgment reveals God's justice and mercy. The law demands that those who break that law suffer eternal death. God's justice could not have let the human race go on without paying the penalty of a broken law. If God would have done that, it would have created chaos in the entire universe. And so God has to deal justly with the sin problem. But God's mercy would not allow him to destroy the creatures that he created. And so justice and mercy blend together at the cross of Calvary, determining for us, when Jesus determines for us to bear the guilt and shame of our sins, that enables us to stand free before the universe as our judge Jesus and as our advocate Jesus presents our case before the entire universe. In the final judgment, the entire universe will see the countless times that God has reached out in loving ways to save us. In the final judgment, before the whole universe, the record books of heaven will be opened. And it will be shown that God sent angels to beat back the forces of Satan in our life. It'll be shown before the universe, recorded in those books of heaven, that at the times of our deepest temptation, at times we're about ready to be discouraged and couldn't go on another step, that God was sending his angels there to beat back the forces of hell, to bring light into the darkness of our lives, to give us encouragement and hope and inspiration just when we needed it. It'll be shown in those books of record that God arranged the providences in our life, that God brought people into our life to lead us closer to him. It'll be shown that he revealed himself in the natural world. Every sunrise and sunset reveals his love. The gentle falling rain that causes the crops to grow reveal his love. The stars twinkling in the sky reveal the very, very love of God. The earth that spins on its axis and orderly makes its way around the sun reveals the precision, the accuracy, and the love of God. You see, in the judgment, it will be shown that there's nothing that God could have done that he hasn't done to save us. But most of all, it will be shown that Jesus left the glories of heaven, left the worship of the angels, left the worship of the seraphim and seraphim, and Jesus plunged into the snake pit of this world, this morally defiled, this sex-centered, thrill-jaded generation, this crime-riddled, polluted world. Christ came here, and he tabernacled in human flesh. And as he did, he lived the life we should have lived so that we need not die the death that he died. The judgment reveals all of that. He gave us opportunity after opportunity to respond to his loving appeals. He sent his Holy Spirit to our hearts again and again and again. The hour of God's judgment has come. Satan has claimed God is unfair. Satan has claimed God is unjust. Satan has claimed that God doesn't care for us. Satan has claimed that God is a vindictive judge, that all he wants is selfish worship from his creatures. In the judgment, it's revealed that his love is magnificent, that there's no lengths, no depths, no heights that it would not have gone to redeem us. That's why the whole universe in Revelation 6 and 7 sings, "Great and marvelous are your works, Lord God Almighty. Just and true are your ways, O King of Saints." At the end of that judgment, every knee will bow, every tongue will confess that he indeed is Lord. At the cross, we find the intersection of justice and mercy. And in the judgment, we find that it's not good deeds weighed against bad deeds. It's rather, have we accepted the living Christ into our lives? Now, the Bible says, Romans 6, verse 23, "The wages of sin is death." Sin has a wage, and that wage or that price is death. But the Bible also says, Romans 6, 23, "The gift of God is what? Eternal life in Jesus Christ our Lord." If we have come to Christ, if he fills our hearts with his grace, if we are charmed by his love, if our lives are committed to him, we need not fear the judgment. Now, how do works play their part in the judgment? We talked about choices early on and the importance of positive choices. It is not love Christ and simply do whatever you want to do. When you love Christ, you do what he wants you to do. That's why Jesus said in John 8, verse 29, "I do always those things that please him, that please the Father." That's why it says in Hebrews 10, 7 and onward, "I come in the volume of the book to do thy will, O God." That's why in Gethsemane, when the world trembled in the balance, in Matthew chapter 26, verse 39 and 36 to 39, the Bible says, "Not my will, Lord, but your will be done." So when we come to Christ and we are truly changed by Christ, when by faith we grasp his righteousness, when his grace changes us, we long to do his will. Not to earn our salvation, but because he has saved us. Apple trees produce apples, not in order to become apple trees, but because they are apple trees. Christians produce good works, not to prove they are Christians, but the good works are the spontaneous result of a faith relationship with Jesus Christ. Now notice Revelation 20, verse 12. The dead were judged according to their works by the things that were written in the books. What else could the dead be judged by? What else could they be judged by? Our works are the external manifestation of our faith. Now notice how it's put in Ephesians chapter 2, verse 8 and 9. For by grace you have been saved through faith, and that not of yourselves. It's the gift of God. So in the judgment, it's not our good works. It's not because we have had this striving for salvation, and we've gone through this painful torture to do good works. It's rather because Jesus Christ has come into our lives and changed our lives, that Christ has made us over again. And that's why the Bible says it's not of works, lest anyone should boast. But look what it says next. We are his workmanship, created in Christ Jesus for good works. So we are saved totally, only, completely by grace. But that grace leads us to obedience. And the obedient lives that we live are the spontaneous result of being saved and transformed by his grace. Our good works, empowered by the Holy Spirit, do not save us, but they do testify that our faith is genuine. The external manifestation of our works, presented in the judgment, recorded in the books, based on our choices, demonstrate that our faith is indeed genuine. Did you ever read this story? It's rather an amusing story of one of these wizards who is able to do about anything. I don't mean some kind of magician, but I mean one of these guys who does strange, odd feats. He strung, can you believe this? True story. He strung a wire across Niagara Falls. And he walked on that wire across the falls. Now, people had died trying to go through on a barrel across the falls. They had died in other ways trying to do this tightrope. But he strung this tightrope wire across the falls, Niagara Falls. And he walked on that tightrope, you know, ever so gently across the falls. And he did it two or three times. And people gathered to see this man. And they were yelling and screaming and applauding. And he said, how many of you, after you've done it three or four times, how many of you think I can do it again? They raised their hand. How many of you think I could do it with a wheelbarrow? They said, oh, we know you could. So he wheelbarrowed the thing across, wheelbarrowed it back. How many of you think I could do it with somebody in it? They raised their hand. Yes, yes. How many want to get in it? Not one person stepped forth to get in that wheelbarrow. Did they really have faith? Did they really believe? See, if you believe, if Christ changes your heart and you grasp by faith, that is manifest in your choices. It's manifest in your actions. Our good works, what do we say? Empowered by the Spirit, because they're not good works we do in and of ourselves. They don't save us, but they testify that the inner faith is genuine. Our inner faith is revealed in our outer works. Now, there's something else about the judgment. According to Revelation chapter 14, verse 7, the judgment has arrived. It's a present tense judgment. The hour of God's judgment, what does Revelation 14 say? Has come. Now you say, what does that mean, the hour of God's judgment has come? It means that before the coming of Jesus, there is a judgment in the courts of heaven to determine who will be ready when he comes. If, according to Revelation chapter 14, chapter 22, verse 12, if Jesus is coming to give out his rewards, there must be a judgment previous to his coming to determine who receives what rewards when he comes. And so the judgment has arrived. It's a present tense judgment. In other words, the destinies of the entire human race, all of those who have died in ages past, are currently being settled in the judgment bar of God. Revelation 14, 7. Fear God, that is respect and give glory to him. We're going to study about that in our next presentation. For the hour of God's judgment not will come, but has come. When Jesus spoke about the judgment in his day, in Matthew 12, verse 36 and 7, he says, every idle word that men speak, they will give account of in the day of judgment. It was future. Throughout the Gospels, The judgment is always something future. But when you come to Revelation, it predicts that just before the coming of Jesus, the clock will strike the hour and there'll be an end time judgment. We'll in fact study in a next presentation as well, the timing, when did that judgment begin? What is the significance to you and me that we're living in this judgment hour? Now, the Bible says in Matthew chapter 16, verse 27, for the Son of Man will come in the glory of his Father with his angels, then he'll reward each according to his works. Again, Revelation 22, verse 11 and 12, Matthew 16, verse 27, when Christ comes, he comes to give out the rewards. So there must be a judgment previous to his coming, before the whole universe, so they can see God's wisdom, his love, his justice, so they can see those men and women that have responded to that love, whose faith has led them through the power of the Holy Spirit to live in harmony with his will. They will receive that reward of righteousness, that reward of eternal salvation when he comes. Again, Revelation 22:12. Again, throughout the Bible, behold, I'm coming quickly. I believe he's coming is soon. That the signs of the times indicate that he's coming rapidly, soon, quickly. My reward is where? With me to give who? Everyone according to his work. So again, the judgment takes place before his coming. Could we be living in the judgment hour now? Is time running out? We're going to study the exact time period of when that judgment began. We're going to sense from the scripture, the prophecies of Daniel, exactly the time the clock struck the hour. Revelation's prophecies, my friends, are being fulfilled. We are living in critical times of Earth's history. The sands in the hourglass of time are running out. This is a time to open our hearts. This is a time to make a full, complete, absolute commitment to Jesus Christ.
3: 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Are you fascinated by the prophecies of Revelation? 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

We all want to be successful. Growing up, we were told to reach for the sky. And busy is a word many of us use a lot. We're busy working, we're busy planning, we're busy with the kids, we're busy trying to build a reputation. Busy, busy, busy. Sometimes this whole reaching for the sky thing just feels harder and more exhausting as time goes by. It feels like we're striving for more all the time. It's just never enough. Then we come home at the end of the day just too tired to even look at our kids when they're talking to us. What if our definition of success was all wrong? Despite what you feel sometimes, we weren't just put on this earth to work on our to-do list. Maybe the things we thought were important only take second or third or fourth to something bigger, something greater than us and bigger than our dreams. So the Bible talks about this king named Solomon. He had everything his heart desired. But when he looked back at all of his success, he compared it to something as meaningless as chasing the wind. It just didn't make any sense. The world will tell you, you've made it to the top when you have the bigger house, the nicer car, or you've given your kids everything they need. But God says, you've made it to the top when you're on your knees. Sometimes our greatest success comes from our failures because they push us closer to God. So never forget that God is for you and you are right where you need to be, right where He wants to use you.

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Create in me a pure heart, O God, and renew a steadfast spirit within me. Psalms 51:10. Renew, a daily devotional for women by women. Edited by artist Dick Steinbachen. Deliver us from evil. Lead us not into temptation, but deliver us from evil. Matthew 6:13. Have you ever thought about what the Lord hates? The first time I read a passage in the Bible about hate, it shocked me. Hate is a word that catches my attention. The dictionary defines it as dislike intensely, extreme aversion, abhor, detest, loathe, abominate, and despise. The Bible says there are six things that the Lord hates, seven that are detestable to him. These are listed in Proverbs 6. The first are haughty eyes. I think this means a proud look, arrogance, and would include those trying to show off their knowledge. Next is a lying tongue. Lying is hateful to God because he is truth. Satan is the father of lies. God does not accept a lying tongue in the mouth of his children. Hands that shed innocent blood are the third thing that God hates. This implies cruelty, murder. But we might be guilty of judging someone on hearsay and being critical of someone who is really innocent of the supposed wrong. The real truth is, we're not to judge anyone. Fourth, God hates a heart that devises wicked schemes. Wicked plans come from a wicked heart. The blood of Christ makes a pure heart. His desire is that we hide his word in our hearts. The fifth thing God hates are feet that are quick to rush into evil. Did you notice that the first five things the Lord hates mentions part of the body? Eyes, tongue, hands, heart, and feet? There seems to be a progression to evil. If we find ourselves in an evil pattern or bent towards sinful activity, we need to forsake it and cause our feet to run from it. Another hate related to the second is false witness, who pours out lies. This is the sixth hate. God is truth. He expects his children to tell the truth and to be an accurate witness to the best of their ability. And last is a person who stirs up dissension among brothers or sisters. The body of Christ needs all of its members to live in harmony. Behold how good and how pleasant it is for brethren and sisters to dwell together in unity. Psalms 133, verse 1. If our desire is to please God, why don't we try every morning to commit ourselves to Christ? Each morning, when the world is still quiet and dark, we can consecrate ourselves to Him and His glory, asking that we not displease Him in any way. Thank you, Emma Lutz, for our reading today. Each reading is written by women just like you, published by Review and Herald, and read by Kathleen Bonjour.

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2: Jehu was a no-nonsense action man, zealous for the honor of God. After praising his own zeal for God, he put to death not only the family of King Ahab, but also a multitude of the worshippers of Baal. The Bible says he destroyed Baal out of Israel. That's commendable, right? Given the setting and the time in history. But Jehu stands as a warning of the human ability to do even right things without being converted. 2 Kings 10:31 says, "But Jehu took no heed to walk in the law of the Lord God of Israel with all his heart, for he departed not from the sins of Jeroboam, which made Israel to sin." On the outside, Jehu was impressive, but on the inside, where it really mattered, Jehu was devoid of the grace of God. Being seen to be a Christian is one thing. Being a Christian is another. I'm John Bradshaw for It Is Written.
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7: So last week I woke up in the middle of the night to go to the bathroom. Now don't judge me because I'm in my 40s and I have to go to the bathroom like every night. But I was trying to be very quiet and let my wife sleep. And so as I'm walking across the bedroom, I end up stumbling on this huge basket of clothes, and I really hurt my toe, and I did not make it quiet. I mean, I was really loud about it, and my wife woke up, and it was a big mess, and she was not happy with me. Well, the next morning, I went to IKEA, and I bought myself a nightlight so I could actually see around the darkness. Now, I was thinking to myself, darkness is actually a good thing at nighttime for you to sleep. But for most of us, we need light to get around in our life. You know, I'm reminded in Matthew chapter 5 where Jesus says, "You are a light upon a hill, a city upon a hilltop, for your light to shine for the whole world to see." You know, my question for you today is, what kind of light are you and I being in our world? Do our coworkers, does our boss, do our neighbors know about the kind of light that we're shining? Do people see the Jesus light shining in our life? It's a question that we need to think about, and whether or not we're actually proud of people knowing that we shine the light of Jesus. I'm Chaplain Kumar, and this is the 1 Minute Devotional.
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few years ago, I found a coupon deal for a glass blowing workshop. I like different types of art, and I'm fascinated at how a work of art is created from melted globs of sand. What's most remarkable is the amount of heat that has to be applied to mold and shape it. The liquid sand is plucked out of a cast iron stove and spun around, put back into the heat, shaped and bent, and then it's formed into different shapes and sizes. And just when you think the process is over, it has to go back into the heat for several more days to harden and protect it so it doesn't break. The heat and the pressure shape it. It's like that with us too. Sometimes the pressures of our own making to be a good parent, a good spouse, a good employee or boss. Other times the pressure comes from a financial challenge, a health problem, a relationship. And you can feel like you've been thrown into life's furnace, and the heat and the pressure causes pain that feels unbearable. There's a verse in Romans that talks about rejoicing in your suffering, knowing that it produces endurance. Endurance produces character, and character produces hope. It is a hard verse to embrace, because if you're like me, you don't like pain. To be stretched, bent, and molded by the circumstances we face in life, that's painful and at times unbearable. And some of the most significant moments that shape us

come from a place of pain. So let these be your words of hope. Allow God to use the pain and the pressure you're facing to shape you. And when the heat gets too much to bear, turn to Him. He is for you. And He can use that heat and that pain to make something absolutely beautiful in the end.

0: Frontier Missions Journal. Stories of hope for the unreached with Adventist Frontier Missions.
1: In this episode, we will have two stories, one from Anne Troy and the other from her husband, Chris Troy. At Adventist Frontier Missions, one of the challenges the missionaries face is the language barrier. It can be scary and frustrating not knowing what the locals are saying, like in the case of Anne Troy. Going to the market was quite nerve-wracking for her at first, but nevertheless she persisted and conquered that fear of going to the local street market. Let's listen to her story of her market experience and the challenge she faced with one of the locals trying to communicate with her. Here is her story.
2: My name is Anne Troy, and together with my family, I work as a missionary in the country of Georgia. Today's story, titled Shotis Puri, will give you a glimpse into one of the biggest challenges that missionaries face in the field, and that is the language barrier. There's no equal to the seasonal summer chaos in our neighborhood. I should have known that, I scolded myself, wondering why I had chosen that specific way home. While I pushed a stroller with one hand, pulled a scooter with the other, and had tied onto a sizable backpack. The street market near our home is exactly what it sounds like, a market on a street. A small, crowded street, in fact. Every car passing by had me climb the high sidewalk with all of our wheels, carrying their precious cargo, the kids. Every obstacle, like a bucket full of flowers or a stand of lemons, had me step back down on the busy road. My kids like to call that the up and down trip. I'll make this worth it, I thought. We'll stop for a loaf of warm shotis puri. That mouth-watering, boat-shaped, heavenly-smelling Georgian bread was worth everything. The loud people stepping on your toes, the always frowning lady selling it, the dubious hygiene of the fingers touching it, the narrow stairs to the basement where it was being baked, and of course, the up and down trip. I managed to get the kids up on the sidewalk again, and I started rummaging through my purse for some change. One lari and 20, one lari and... Oh no! I jumped in the most ungracious way, just in the time to catch Emily and her stroller that had suddenly started to roll backwards. That would have been a very bad fall, head right under the concrete. I sighed relieved, my heart pounding, and I gave her a reassuring kiss on the head. That's when I noticed two more sets of hands had jumped in to secure the stroller. One of them belonged to a stranger, and the other one to the grumpy bread lady. She shook her head and then opened the palm of her hand, waiting for my coins. I'll go down and get your bread. You stay here. How many? One, I almost whispered. She seemed intimidating and, for some reason, a little disapproving of my childcare skills. She came back with my bread and some change. I thanked her, then we slowly walked away. Not a minute later, I heard a loud voice yelling back, "Hey! Shot this puri!" Although I never respond to the name of a Georgian bread, I felt like I had to turn my head. The bread lady was following me, talking loudly and a little too fast. I quickly did an inventory. Child 1 on his scooter. Child 2 in her stroller. Backpack present, bread in hand, purse on my shoulder. Should be good. Is there a problem? I asked. No problem, she smiled. She actually smiled. Do you speak Georgian? Yes, a little. Now, encouraged by that, she vocally articulated a whole sentence. Shenda karge puli? But what I heard was, you gibberish money? Maybe I gave her Romanian coins. I reached to my purse and took out one lari. No, she gestured. You, totally not understandable word, money? I shook my head, frustrated that I couldn't understand the one word that was essential to the conversation. She then proceeded to ask the man selling herbs to explain it to me because I was a foreigner that didn't understand anything. I understand everything, I replied in my head. Everything, except for that word you keep repeating. 2 minutes, a loud commotion, and a Google translation later, I finally put it together. Have you lost some money? Oh. I took a quick look in my purse, then sighed. Yes, it looks like 25 lari. That's when the braid lady was completely satisfied. With a large smile, she opened the palm of her hand again, this time to reveal exactly 25 lari. That would have been about 20 shotis puri. In all the madness before, I hadn't noticed the money flying out of my purse. I thanked her from the bottom of my heart. We all dragged our tired feet home, while I contemplated how 1 year ago this time I was having a panic attack just at the thought of going to the market. Now I was waltzing it with 2 kids and half of our possessions in tow, speaking a clumsy Georgian and enjoying some delicious overtouch bread. We call this crowded place home. People around us treat us like their own. We made many friends in the neighborhood. We know our way around and slowly got used to the chaos. Some days we even miss the chaos. Now, as we are taking a short furlough break to recharge our batteries, we are most thankful to you, our friends and supporters, for making this progress possible. We plan to continue our journey to people's hearts the same way they've made their way to ours. We want them to get to know the bread of life, the one that can offer so much more than the famous shotis puri. As we've often experienced, the up and down trip is definitely worth it. If you want to support our project or other projects like this, please go to fmonline.org and select missionaries. Thank you.
1: We will now listen to Chris's market experience. Things can be quite wild and a lot happening at once. It's almost like a sensory overload. After a visit from such a market, you tend to really enjoy the peace and quiet of your home. Strange things can happen at such a busy place. Chris will tell us about one event that happened while he and his friends were walking through the street market and how his friends' life were changed after that one strange occurrence. Here is his story.
3: Hi, I'm Chris Troy, working with Adventist Frontier Missions in the Republic of Georgia. Today, I'd like to give you a tour in the street market. And the story is called Accidentally Baptized. Today we are going to take an imaginary trip to the market together. I'm very excited to present you a glimpse of a real life here in Georgia. So please come along. As we walk down the narrow street, following the smell of fresh baked bread, all our senses are overstimulated. Our eyes are drawn to the vendors, colorful merchandise, and to the beautiful produce stocked on wooden carts. A lady loudly advertises her flowers, while 2 others merchants stare at our obviously foreign attire and our odd baby carrier. The ladies selling tablecloths and headscarves marvel vociferously at my son's blue eyes. And the lady selling ice cream leans in to give the baby a kiss, while sidestepping a dirty puddle, we are startled by a loud car horn behind us. Drops of water land on our heads. Is it raining? We look up to discover that the drips are coming from the laundry hung out to dry over the street. The sharp smell of cigarettes fades just enough to allow our noses to breathe in the sweet fragrance of honeydew melon being sold from the trunk of a car. A stray dog is watching us and wagging its tail, hoping for a handout. Across the street, an old lady with a hoarse voice is singing and playing a repetitive song on an ancient ukulele. We stop to drop a few tetri in her box and catch a look of gratitude on her face. Right there, in the middle of the sensory overload of a noisy crowded market, we don't even notice Georgi, a young Georgian man, blending in with the other shoppers. We do, however, notice the old man in a long black robe dipping a bunch of dried herbs in a small container. In a flash, he shakes the wet herbs over the crowd. A few drops land on our faces, hands and clothes. He is a priest, and we've just been baptized with holy water. We look at each other with bemused expressions and shrug. We return home with our bags full of tasty produce and chat about our funny, interesting day at the market as we start preparing a delicious dinner. However, across town, a young man is having a terrible day. Remember Georgi? His life was upended the moment he was sprinkled with holy water by the priest in the market. Immediately after realizing what happened, he hurried home to find his father. With tears in his eyes, he confessed, "Dad, I've just been baptized. I'm so sorry to tell you this, but I'm a Christian now." Until today, Georgi has been a Muslim. If he is lucky, his imam might be able to do a ritual to reverse his baptism. If not, his fate has decided. He will live the rest of his life as a Christian, having no clue about what that means. And the sad thing is that those who do not have a clue are very few. Just imagine that. Although you live in a modern life, Christian country in the 21st century, religion is still a sign at birth. You don't have a say in this. You don't choose your faith chooses you. Christianity is an identity that many claim with pride, but it is not a way of life. The Bible Georgian is one of the earliest translations, definitely a source of national pride, but not a source of life for the soul. Different religions take turns claiming you, while no one seems to be interested in your choice. There are so many people like Georgi around us. We are praying that God will lead us to them and that we'll have enough wisdom to show them the freedom. Freedom to believe, freedom to choose, freedom from sin and freedom from superstition. Will you pray that these precious people will find out their worth in God's eyes?
1: In Jeremiah 29:11, Jesus says, "For I know the plans I have for you, declares the Lord, plans to prosper you and not to harm you, plans to give you a hope and a future." Please pray for the missionaries as they continue to share what it truly means to be a Christian to the people in their community where they serve. Thank you for listening. Join us again next time for more stories from the missionaries on Frontier Missions Journal.

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1: Greetings, Your Honor.
2: Yes?
1: Your Honor, I am Joseph of Arimathea.
2: Oh, yes, yes, of course. You're a member of the Sanhedrin. A rich member, I believe. You wish a favor, perhaps?
1: Your Honor, I come to seek permission for the body of Jesus of Nazareth.
2: His body?
1: Yes, Your Honor.
2: He is dead?
1: He is, Your Honor.
2: I didn't realize breaking his legs would cause him to die that quickly.
1: Break his legs?
2: A group of temple leaders were here seeking permission to hasten the death of all three hanging on the cross by breaking their legs, so they could be buried before the Sabbath day.
1: Jesus had already died.
2: Frankly, Joseph of Arimathea, the priests of the temple and the Sanhedrin do not trust you. Perhaps I shouldn't. Scribe, send to Calvary and have the centurion in charge of the crucifixion come here at once. You say that Joseph of Arimathea is correct. Jesus did die before the temple authorities broke his legs.
3: They did not break his legs, Your Honor. Instead, they had a soldier thrust a spear into his side.
2: They are cruel and unscrupulous.
3: From the wound of the spear in his side, there gushed forth blood and water.
2: Water?
3: Indicating, Your Honor, that Jesus truly died of a broken and bruised heart.
2: The people?
3: Most of them have gone home to the temple, convinced that the charges of the temple rulers have been false, that Jesus was no pretender.
1: May we have his body, Your Honor?
2: We?
1: Nicodemus and I, Your Honor. Here is Nicodemus. Like me, Your Honor, he is an influential member of the Sanhedrin.
2: Permission granted. I shall write an order for the release of Jesus' body.
4: Why? Oh, why didn't I appreciate the Lord while he was yet here? He would know exactly what to do, what to say. How to turn the tears of these dear women to smiles of joy and love.
1: We're back.
4: Back? Where have you been?
1: Governor Pilate gave us permission to bury Jesus.
4: In a criminal's grave?
1: No, John, beloved of Jesus. We are going to bury him in a new tomb I have had hewn out of solid rock. I have been saving it for myself, but the Lord shall have it. In no more honorable place could he be buried. And the tomb shall ever be hallowed because of him.
5: And we also have 100 pounds weight of myrrh and aloes for his embalming.
4: You went boldly to Pilate and asked for the body of Jesus. You!
1: We are also believers in Jesus as the Messiah. We felt that to openly accept him while he was living would exclude us from the Sanhedrin.
5: And we'd hoped that our presence at the Sanhedrin would protect him from their hatred and malice. But we were mistaken. It was during our absence that Jesus was delivered up to be crucified. Now we openly, boldly, happily declare our discipleship.
6: Gently and reverently, Joseph and Nicodemus lower the cross and remove with their own hands the body of Jesus. Their tears of sympathy fall fast as they look upon his bruised and lacerated form. The body, together with the spices, is carefully wrapped in a linen sheet, and the Redeemer is borne to the tomb. The three disciples, John, Nicodemus, and Joseph of Arimathea, straighten the lifeless body and fold the bruised hands upon the pulseless breast.
7: Help me, Lord, to be faithful.
1: Lord, thy will be done, now and forever.
5: Peace. Peace, dear Lord.
6: The women are last to leave the cross and last to leave the tomb of Christ. They had come to see that all had been done that could be done for the lifeless form of their beloved teacher. They witnessed the heavy stone rolled against the entrance of the tomb. Mary Magdalene and the other Marys linger about the resting place of their Lord, shedding tears of sorrow over the feet of him whom they loved. And they returned and rested the Sabbath day according to the commandment.
8: So you may be surprised to learn that I'm a huge germaphobe. I wash my hands 4, 5, 6 times a day. I never share food with anybody, and I always carry hand sanitizer with me. In fact, I'm always pumping the stuff in my hands throughout the day. So you have to be able to realize that I was very upset and surprised when I read a study that said that too much hand sanitizer actually isn't good for you, that your body needs some germs, your body needs to be able to fight against some of these kinds of germs. And so I was thinking to myself, actually, too much of a good thing may be actually too good for you. And sometimes we need to have moderation in our life. I'm reminded by Philippians chapter 4, where it says, in all things, be moderate and considerate in all things that you do. And I think that's a good lesson for Christians, that sometimes we do things and we think is good for us without realizing that if we do too much of it, it actually may be harmful in our own life. I'm Chaplain Kumar, and this is the 1 Minute Devotional.

0: News. I'm Bob Agnew in Washington. Iran says it will stop firing rockets into Israel. Host correspondent Laura Winters.
1: President Trump taking to his Truth Social page to post about the latest developments in the Middle East. He writes, both sides, Israel and Iran, are looking to do an immediate ceasefire, in capital letters. Final negotiations on peace are proceeding, subject to ignorance or stupidity getting in its way. The president goes on to say the blockade will remain in place and in full force and effect until a final deal is reached. Things should move quickly.
0: That is Laura Winters reporting. The European Union has imposed sanctions on a spokesman for the naval arm of Iran's Revolutionary Guards at a regional command over the closure of the Strait of Hormuz. Meanwhile, at a news conference in Nicosia, Cyprus, the EU's Kaja Kallas said an intensifying war in the Middle East needs to be avoided.
2: A return to full-scale war would come at tremendous cost to the entire region. All sides must come back to the negotiation table.
0: And the EU top diplomat has said that the bloc's naval mission, currently in the Red Sea, could take part in any such operation that has to take place. New poll shows fewer Americans see the country as exceptional.
3: A new AP NORC poll finds that as the U.S. prepares to celebrate its 250th anniversary, fewer Americans see their country or its system of government as exceptional. The findings highlight many Americans' feelings of unease over the future of its representative government, particularly among young people. Only about a quarter of Americans say the U.S. stands above all other countries in the world, and Americans are less likely to see a democratically elected government as extremely or very important to the United States' identity as a nation than they were just a few years ago. I'm Julie Walker.
0: And this is SRN News. China's communist leaders continue to assert supremacy of the state even over religious faith and practice.
4: The religious freedom watchdog Bitter Winter reports that the Communist Party has held meetings with faith leaders across the nation and told them they must preach that, quote, national law takes precedence over religious norms. Bitter Winter says the Catholic bishops who were appointed by the party have embraced this notion and are actively promoting it. In China, the party selects the Catholic bishops and asks the Vatican to approve them. Michael Harrington reporting.
0: Southern Baptists will gather for their annual meeting in Orlando this week. Many issues set to be addressed, and for the fourth year in a row, delegates will debate whether to formally ban churches with female pastors. Another proposed resolution calls for humane treatment of illegal immigrants while also affirming the government's responsibility for immigration enforcement. Another denounces anti-Semitic violence and conspiracy theories. This is SRN News. This year's edition of the World Cup will be the biggest ever, with an expanded field of 48 teams, three host countries. That's throughout North America. It includes, of course, the U.S., Canada, and Mexico. The event gets underway this week and runs all the way through July 19th with a final match in the New York area. A magnitude 7.8 earthquake has rocked the southern Philippines.
5: The tremor struck on Monday, causing significant damage in the Mindanao region. Officials say a 3-foot tsunami hit nearby coasts, damaging houses in at least one village. The tremor reportedly collapsed buildings and damaged a key access bridge. Meanwhile, search and rescue efforts continue.
0: And that is correspondent Andrew Stewart. U.S. consumers haven't stopped spending since the Iran war drove up the price of gas, but company executives and retail analysts say many shoppers are reluctant. This is SRN News.
6: 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I'm your HeartWise host, Charles Mills. We hear a lot these days about how the Bible provides guidelines for health. We've got the Eden diet, the Bible diet, and of course, the Daniel diet. What exactly is the Bible telling us, and how can we apply what it says to our lives today? Our guest wrote a book on the subject, inviting us to not only incorporate biblical ideals when it comes to diet, but in all aspects of our lives. His book is called Heaven's Lifestyle Today, and I'm proud to have the author on our show. William Deisinger is a retired physician living in Tennessee. He served on the faculty of Loma Linda University for 28 years. He also served in the United States government and the Adventist Development and Relief Agency International in preventive medicine and international health promotion. Dr. Deisinger, welcome to HeartWise.
7: Well, thank you.
6: Let's travel back in time, Dr. Deisinger, to the dawn of this Earth's history. According to the Bible, God the Creator was about to make human beings, but he did some things prior to that that you say are essential to good health. Share with us what you have in mind.
7: I think it's very clear that our Creator God knew what he was doing in designing the order of creation. Of importance in anything is to begin with light, and that was the first day. Mm-hmm. And incidentally, light, thinking of light from the sun, mm-hmm. is the source of all energy on Earth. In mm-hmm. other words, the oil that is such a basic energy source came from plants mm-hmm. that decayed in the Earth and became oil over the centuries. For our food today, basically, it comes from plants as the primary source, mm-hmm. and the sun shining down on plants makes the chlorophyll and those ingredients that we call nutritional substances in plants all come from light or from the sun.
6: So it sounds like he made a fuel source right at the beginning, made a fuel available to the future humans.
7: Correct.
6: Okay.
7: And next in importance is clearly oxygen or the air or the firmament, as the Bible speaks of it. Certainly air or oxygen, more specifically, is necessary for life. In fact, a cell without oxygen is dead within seconds. We can live for a very few minutes without air simply because we have air already in our bodies, in our lungs and such. But certainly oxygen or air is the second most important.
6: You know, right off the bat, I see a problem developing already because you say we need the sun, so what do? We stay inside, we cover ourselves up with sunblock, we need air, so what do? We pollute the air. So I can see that our health is affected right off the bat by these very first two things that God made available to us today.
7: Very correct.
6: Wow. Okay, what came next?
7: Dry land was really the next creation. And obviously that's necessary for the growth of plants. And I do believe plants are the primary source of food.
6: Sure. Now, of course, we have to realize when you said firmament, I was thinking air, and now we have dry land. There's another essential that God made at that time during that separation. What was that essential that he made during that separation that we need on a daily and sometimes hourly basis?
7: Certainly the water.
6: Mm. In other words, you're not saying soda pop. We're not talking Pepsi here. We're talking about H2O water.
7: That is correct.
6: The reason I say this, because we're drinking soda pop like it's water, and it's not, and we're paying a price for that. Am I on the right track here?
7: No question. The amount of sugar that we take in our soda pops is astounding. I was just reviewing a statistic the other day that points out that 100 years ago, our average intake of sugar was about 10 pounds a year per person.
6: Mm-hmm.
7: It's now up to more than 150 pounds per person per year.
6: Oh, my. Okay.
7: And a great deal of it comes from soda pop.
6: Mm-hmm.

0: Now, we're moving down the creation week. We have sunlight, we have water, we have air, we have land on which to grow plants. And I am assuming the plants came along right away. Now, a lot of people, Dr. Deisinger, say to me that God created the animals for us to eat, that the animals were supposed to be a food source. Is that the way it was supposed to be? Did God, in fact, create animals to be our food source?
1: The creation story is revealed in Genesis, and I certainly accept that, is very clear that the diet in verse 29 of Genesis 1 says, "See, I've given you every herb that yields seed, which is on the face of the earth, and every tree whose fruit yields seed. To you it shall be for food, mm-hmm. and also to every beast, to every bird of the air, and everything that creeps on the earth, in which there is life. I've given every green herb for food." Plants were the original diet, no question.
0: For humans and for animals.
1: And no animals are listed at all as food.
0: Okay, so now along come human beings. They're in a world of sunlight, of air, of water, and this is pure air, pure sunlight. They have plants for food. They have land on which to live. Was it important to you, as you read this, the assignment that God gave Adam and Eve as far as their work was concerned? And what was it about that assignment that is good for health?
1: They were given the assignment to tend and to keep the garden which God had created for them. To tend means to work, to take care of it, to guide and direct its growth. There's no question that that work, and by work I'm thinking of exercise in particular, physical activity work. That was a part of the plan. It was to not only keep it or work it, but to guard it, to recognize that life is sacred and that which produces life is sacred. So tending moves towards actually worship. We worship God in his creation. We don't worship the creation, but we worship God in the creation.
0: Yeah. And I think it's essential for us to understand that the assignment also included tending and caring for the animals, not necessarily eating them, but nurturing them and making them friends. So we have an environment here that God has created for us, where animals are our friends, we're caring for them, we're caring for the land, we're caring for the world, we're caring for the life in it. We have fresh air, we have sunlight, we have fresh water to drink. That is the environment that God created for us. And it seems to me that the further we move away from that ideal, the sicker we become. Am I on the right track saying that?
1: You are, and I fully endorse it. Though our lifespan is long, the quality of our life is decreasing.
0: Mm-hmm.

0: we call obese.
1: Yes.
0: That is greatly overweight.
1: Yes, yes. So we are paying a price for our straying. We're doing what Adam and Eve did. We're turning our backs on what God had in mind, and we're the new Adam and Eve, wouldn't you say?
0: I would agree fully. It's fairly simple. A good lifestyle must include exercise and a healthy diet.
1: Well, we don't have that these days. We have substitutes for everything. We have air-conditioned air instead of fresh air. We have filtered and sanitized and chemical-laden water instead of fresh water. We keep ourselves away from the sun. We eat the animals, and we work at computers. You just can't get farther away from what God had in mind than the lifestyle we're living today. What are we supposed to do, Dr. Deisinger? Help us.
0: We've got to recognize that we have to change our lifestyle, our way of living. It's quite clear that this obesity epidemic, it's really a pandemic now. It's spreading around the world, but certainly worse in the U.S. of any place. That has begun in recent years, within the last century for sure.
1: Well, we're going to take a short break, and when we come back, more with Dr. Deisinger, how we can work our way back to that Eden ideal. It's possible. We can do it. We can't go all the way back, of course, and I wish we could. Not now, but someday, of course, Eden will be restored. But we can move back toward that. As a matter of fact, Dr. Deisinger's book called Heaven's Lifestyle Today is a treatise on allowing us and showing us how to do that. So we'll talk to him more about that on our return, so stay right where you are.

0: I'd like to think that one day, when we get to heaven, we're going to see a list of people. People like Jared and Susan, who were introduced to Jesus because of something we said. Or maybe it was as simple as a passing smile. But these people will look into their past and be able to say, "I'm here because of you." Recently, you may have heard that Heartwise Ministries has begun spreading the gospel to the young, the old, the sick, and the healthy. We want to take this type of medical programming to the non-believer and the person who has closed themselves off to traditional forms of outreach. If you believe as we do and want to support Heartwise so that together we can count more names on the tree of life, please consider donating today at heartwiseministries.org. That's heartwiseministries.org.
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Welcome back to the program. I'm your host, Charles Mills. We're here with Dr. William Deisinger. He is a retired physician living in Tennessee. He was on the faculty at Loma Linda University for 28 years and also worked for the U.S. government and the Adventist Development and Relief Agency International on preventive medicine and health promotion around the world. We've identified what God had in mind for us, Dr. Deisinger, as far as health is concerned, our lifestyle.

0: style. We're eating meat. Where did that come from? How did that come into being? And were there any ramifications that the Bible identifies when we started doing that?
1: There's no question. I think it's very interesting to recognize a progression in diet. We spoke previously of Genesis 1:29, and every herb that yields seed and every tree whose fruits yield seed, to you it shall be for food. That's talking about fruits and grains and nuts. But we need to recognize that the curse after sin suggested an addition to the original diet. And it was stated to Adam as follows, "Cursed is the ground for your sake. In toil ye shall eat of it all the days of your life, both thorns and thistles it shall bring forth, and you shall eat the herb of the field." The herb of the field I interpret to be the green leafy vegetables and the roots such as potatoes and carrots and such. This was an addition after sin, and I like to think that in God's wisdom, he recognized the tendency we would have towards diseases such as cancer and such that would develop in the earth. And it's interesting that the herb of the field, which is the leafy green vegetables and such, they contain the phytochemicals that help us to fight so many diseases.
0: So God set up a pharmacy out there in the fields, in the meadows and the pastures for us, a pharmacy right there.
1: Correct. But the flood made a tremendous difference. After the flood, of course, we can recognize the earth and its vegetation had changed. And in fact, we can recognize that after water had been on the earth for so long, there would be no vegetation at all, practically. Mm-hmm. So God gave, after the flood, the animals. And the words that were used in the Bible, "Every moving thing that lives shall be food for you. Mm-hmm. I have given you all things, even as the green herbs, but ye shall not eat flesh with its life," that is, its blood. Understandably, God recognizes the need when vegetation isn't present and the fallback is for meat.
0: Now, you say fallback. That means, it sounds like you're saying this was supposed to be a temporary stopgap until they could grow crops again.
1: Well, I more or less consider that, but there are places, and I'm thinking particularly of the Arctic areas, where it's very difficult to grow any plants. In some few places on Earth, one cannot get enough calories without some animal products, but that's a very minor area, or a very small area of the Earth.

0: So God allowed this. What happened? You know, you and I were talking during the break that there is a health study in the Bible, the very first one on longevity, and it's someplace in Genesis that talks about what happened to the people when meat was introduced into their diet. Can you share those with us?
1: Yes. If we follow the Bible story and relate particularly to Genesis 5 and Genesis 11, in Genesis 5, we have the 10 generations before the flood. This, of course, began with Adam and Seth, his son, and on down to Noah, who was the 10th from Adam. Uh-huh. It's very interesting that there was no decrease in lifespan during that first 10 generations.
0: We're talking 700, 800, 900 years here as far as lifespan is concerned.
1: Recognize that Noah, who was the 10th from Adam, lived 950 years, which is 20 years longer than Adam lived. And, of course, Methuselah, the 8th generation from Noah, lived 969 years, the longest lifespan recorded in the Bible.
0: Yes.
1: So this was pre-flood, pre-meat diet.
0: Uh-huh.
1: And then the 10 generations after the flood, as recorded in Genesis 11, starting with Shem, and ending with Abraham, the decrease in lifespan was very rapid. Shem, 600 years, and Abraham, 175 years. So that the average lifespan after the flood, all told, was 317 years compared to the average lifespan before the flood of 912 years.
0: Mm-hmm. That should say something to us right there, Dr. Deisinger. That should be an indicator that maybe we should go more toward the plants than the animals. What do you say?
1: I fully agree. And I think we ought to also recognize that when the meat was suggested as a necessity at the time just after the flood, the command said, "But ye shall not eat flesh with its life," that is, its blood. And I think that in Leviticus 3:17,
0: uh-huh,
1: following the flood, there was the command, you should not eat flesh with its life, that is, its blood.
0: Mm-hmm.
1: But in Leviticus 3:17, it further amplifies that to point out that this shall be a perpetual statute throughout your generations and all your dwellings. Ye shall eat neither fat nor blood. So this suggests to me a permanent dietary restriction designed for humanity's continuing health.
0: Now, why is that, Dr. Deisinger, as a physician? What is it with the fat and the blood that we should stay away from?
1: It is the fat that I am most concerned about. I'm particularly concerned with two kinds of fat. Saturated fat, mm-hmm, which primarily, almost only, comes from animal products.
0: Mm-hmm.
1: Meat, dairy, eggs, and such. That is loaded with saturated fat. And that's really the basis for many of our problems today, such as atherosclerosis, and definitely including diabetes, stroke, and so forth.
0: Now, in the 1 minute we have left here in the program, let's talk about heaven and the heaven to come. What are we going to be eating in the new earth? What's going to happen after Jesus comes and we return to heaven and there we are at the dinner table? What's going to be there? What's the Bible say?
1: We're going to be drinking the grape juice for sure and eating fruits and vegetables again. There's no death in heaven. And certainly no eating of dead animals.
0: My, nothing shall hurt nor destroy in all my holy mountains. One of my very favorite texts of the Bible tells me that there's going to be a dietary shift once again when we go to heaven. And I guess the message of your book is, hey, why don't we start that today? Am I on the right track?
1: That's it. Heaven's lifestyle is for today in preparation for the earth to come.
0: Well, this is wonderful news, and it's very encouraging. Dr. William Deisinger, thank you so much for being with us today and sharing your vision not only of the past, but of the future, and it is bright indeed. Thank you, Dr. Deisinger.
1: It's good being with you.
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1: You know, friends, in the last days, Jesus is very clear in Matthew chapter 24, verse 24. He warns us that the deceptions are going to be so compelling that if it were possible, even the very elect would be deceived. That means even professed Christians would be deceived. And so things are not always what they appear to be. The devil is a master deceiver. Now, the Bible is very clear that necromancy, that's the practice or attempting to communicate with the dead, is something that is forbidden. Interesting. Oh, someone did a survey back in 1977, and about 35% of American Christians believed that you could communicate with the dead. Actually, it was just any Americans. Then by the time you got to 1983, there was another study that was done, and it had gone up another 15%, and about 42% of Americans believed that you could communicate with the dead. What's really sad now is while it's always been forbidden in Scripture for Christians to try to communicate with the dead, now there's a new form of necromancy that is being baptized and embraced by Christians. You can see that people are sort of preoccupied with the paranormal. Just to give you a few examples, Dr. Eben Alexander, a neurosurgeon who ironically never really believed in near-death experiences until he fell into a coma, and then he details in his book Proof of Heaven, a doctor's experience with the afterlife, about his being taken off to heaven and having a change of heart and seeing things and people there. Then there's someone named Don Piper. He wrote a book, died in a traffic accident, head-on, struck by a 18-wheeler, a minister, I should add. A pastor stopped and prayed over his body when he had been declared dead, and then he says for 90 minutes he was in heaven. And he wrote a best-selling, New York Times best-selling book on that, and talked about seeing relatives up there and talking with them. And then he went on and endorsed this latest book that's become very popular, Heaven is for Real. It's a 2010 New York Times best-selling book about a little boy's astounding story of his trip to heaven and back, written by, again, a pastor, Don Burpo, about his four-year-old son, Colton, who experienced one of these near-death experiences during emergency surgery. He ostensibly died, and he was taken off into heaven, and he saw grandpa and grandma, and he saw a baby sister that was miscarried by his mother, and he talked to Jesus, and he described what heaven was like. Of course, his father was a minister, and he grew up with this knowledge of Christian things, and now they're making a movie about it. And everybody's probably going to think this is just wonderful. Now, I don't doubt the sincerity of these people. I don't doubt that they had some kind of experience. But I think we need to be very careful not to say we're going to base truth on what somebody experiences when they supposedly die on an operating table or they slip into a coma, because there's a lot of other things that can affect that. First, we want to base it on what does the Bible say about communicating with the dead? Isaiah 8:19. And when they say unto you, seek unto those that are mediums and wizards who whisper and mutter, should not a people seek their God? Should they seek the dead on behalf of the living? To the law and the testimony, if they do not speak according to this word, it's because there is no zero, no light in them. And so if a person says, you know, I died on the operating table and I was talking to grandma in heaven and she gave me a message, I don't doubt a person can have a dream. But that's not necessarily a message from heaven. Dreams can come from God. Dreams can come from the devil. And so we need to be very careful about this sort of thing. Leviticus 19:31, give no regard to mediums and familiar spirits. Do not seek after them. To be defiled by them, I am your Lord. Mediums would say, we've got a message from the dead. So this is sort of a new baptized or sanctified version of necromancy when Christians say, I had an experience, I went to heaven, and I have a message from the dead. You know, there's no example anywhere in the Bible of someone getting a message, a Christian, a believer, getting a message from someone who had died. It only happens with King Saul when he consults a witch. The only people who died that communicated with someone living is when Moses and Elijah appeared to Jesus on the Mount of Transfiguration. We don't even know what they said. It says they talked to him about his sacrifice, but they didn't communicate with Peter, James, and John. Jesus, who was glorified, he entered into this state and they talked to him. So the idea that people are getting messages from those that are dead, and we know why Elijah was there. He didn't die. He went to heaven in a fiery chariot. And the book of Jude says Moses was resurrected by Jesus after he died. Deuteronomy 18:10. There shall not be found among you anyone who makes his son or his daughter pass through the fire, or who practices witchcraft, or a soothsayer, or one who interprets omens, or a sorcerer, or one who conjures spells, or a medium, that's necromancy, or a spiritist, someone who consults with the spirits of the dead, or one who calls up the dead. For all that do these things are an abomination to the Lord, and because of these abominations, the Lord your God drives them out from before you. So, here's a question. Do the dead communicate with the living according to the Bible? I just give you a few verses. Job 14:21, speaking of a man who dies, it says, his sons come to honor and he does not know it. So a man dies, does he go to heaven and look down and see what's happening on earth? He doesn't know if his sons come to honor. If they're brought low, he doesn't perceive it. Think about it anyway. Would your relatives, if they went to heaven and they could look down and see what was happening here on earth, if a mother had, you know, a bunch of kids and grandkids and see all the trials and the trouble and the temptation and the failures and the pain, would they be enjoying heaven, looking down at all of that happening? No. The Bible tells us that that's not the case. Jesus said, no one has ascended. Now, this is the final word for me. Not that I'm done. But this is, I think, pretty important. No one has ascended to heaven but he who came down from heaven. Nobody went up to heaven and came back down with a message except Jesus. Jesus is the only one who came from the Father with a message for earth. So what's happening when people have these near-death experiences? Studies suggest that between 10 to 25% of heart attack survivors, they report having NDEs, or a near-death experience. So it's very common. British researcher Susan Blackmore, author of Dying to Live, Near-Death Experiences, notes that many of these NDEs, such as euphoria and the feeling of moving towards the light, are in fact typical symptoms of oxygen deprivation. This happens frequently to people who have that problem. In one experiment, Dr. Lasidis Maduna administered 30% carbon dioxide and 70% oxygen to a subject. Afterward, the subject stated, I felt like I was looking down at myself as though I was out there in space. I felt sort of separated. It's something that can be induced. And I'm sure it feels very real to them, but we don't base our theology on that. Someone else did some studies. Electrical stimulation to the right temporal lobe of the brain has been shown to reliably induce the same disassociation found in near-death experiences and OBEs, or out-of-body experiences. Other elements of near-death experiences can be reproduced with anesthetics. And so that's why such a high percentage of these people that die on the operating table are saying, I had a dream. Now here's what you need to pay careful attention to. These near-death experiences that I just talked to you about, Don Piper and Don Burpo and Colton and the doctor, they all live in America in a context of Christianity, and so they have these near-death experiences in the context of the religion they've grown up in. Guess who they see in India when they have a near-death experience? Krishna. And if you go to a Buddhist country and they have a near-death experience, you know who they see? Buddha. So are we going to base our theology on people's near-death experiences from whatever country they're in? Could it be the devil can exploit these experiences? Follow me. Are the dead conscious biblically? Do they know anything? Psalm 115, verse 17. Now, let me make it very clear. I do believe in heaven. I want to go there someday. I think it's real. I don't deny that. But I don't believe people go right from earth to heaven when they die before the resurrection and before the judgment. The Bible's very clear about when this all takes place, and it hasn't happened yet. Yes, Enoch's in heaven, Elijah's in heaven, Moses is in heaven. There are some who went to heaven that Jesus rose at the end of Matthew 27 in a special resurrection. But the vast majority of people are still sleeping in their graves. Oh, but Pastor Doug, the Bible says to be absent from the body is to be present with the Lord. Yes, that's true for them. When a person dies in a saved condition, their next conscious thought is the presence of the Lord. They have no consciousness of time, but they're not there yet. That's why you need to know that, because if someone comes to you saying, I've got a message from heaven, I've got a message from the other side, as a Christian, you ought to run the other direction. It's called spiritism. Let me give you those verses. Psalm 115, 17, the dead praise not the Lord. First thing I'd do if I died and went right to heaven is praise the Lord. But David said they do not praise the Lord. Peter said in Acts chapter 2, David is dead and buried and not ascended to heaven. Can't be any more clear. Because, I mean, do you think David would make it? Psalm 6:5, in death there is no remembrance of thee. Psalm 146, verse 2 through 4, while I live I will praise the Lord. I will sing praises to my God while I have any being, while I'm alive. Put not your trust in princes, nor in the son of man in whom there is no help. His breath goes forth, he returns to the earth. In that very day his thoughts perish. He's not up walking around heaven and sending messages to you here on earth. Oh, but Pastor Doug, you know, I sensed my husband's presence. We were married 50 years and he died, and I just heard him speaking to me. I felt at the funeral he was looking down on me. It's not unusual for people to have these experiences. You're married to anybody that long. My brother died, and for 32 years, he was always there in my life. I had auto dial. I could always talk to my brother. I sensed his presence. And when he died, sometimes I felt he was near. That's just because I had so many memories in my mind of my brother. That's perfectly normal. But that doesn't mean that my brother's disembodied spirit was floating around my house or that he's speaking to me from heaven. I knew exactly what it was. And so I'm not trying to take away from people's experiences, but you don't base truth upon that. Isaiah 38, 18, death cannot celebrate thee. Ecclesiastes 9, verse 5 and 6, the living know they'll die, but the dead, do you know the rest of that verse? They know not nothing. How much do they know? The dead don't know anything. So if you say, I was in heaven and I saw grandma or grandpa or my little sister or something, they don't know anything. They're sleeping. So who spoke to you? Well, maybe that little boy had a dream. Oh, but he knew things that he should never have known. Did the devil know those things? Did the devil know what his grandpa looked like? Did the devil know about the little sister? Sure, the devil knows. The devil can give information to his prophets. He can speak through dreams. And even those who become mediums, you know what a medium is? The person who is in the middle, they are the go-between between the real world and the spirit world. And even if it's a cute little boy who says, I've got a message from beyond, he is the medium for the message. And the Bible says that we should not get information about death or heaven or hell from mediums. We get it from the Word. Amen? The living know they'll die. The dead don't know anything. Also, their love, their hatred, their envy is now perished. Nevermore will they have a share in anything that is done under this sun. And you can go to, and you can read in verse 10. It says in verse 10, whatever your hand finds to do, do it with your might, for there is no work or device or knowledge or wisdom in the grave where you're going. So where do the dead go? Job 17:3, when they die, if I wait, the grave is my house. Where do the dead wait? In the grave. You can read Job 21:32. Yet he will be brought to the grave and remain in the tomb. Where do they stay until the resurrection? In the tomb. They're not roaming around like Ebenezer Scrooge, going into the past and the present and the future. 2 Peter 2:9, the Lord knows how to deliver the godly out of temptations and to reserve the unjust under punishment for the day of judgment. They don't get punished, they don't get rewarded until the day of judgment. Be kind of strange to judge them and say, pull them out of heaven to judge them. But what about that story in the Bible where King Saul, he saw this apparition of Samuel? You'll find that in the Bible in 1 Samuel 28, verse 3 through 20. And we don't have time to read the whole thing, but just very quickly, it tells us that King Saul was dreadfully afraid because the Philistines had amassed an incredibly large army against Israel. And he tried to talk to the prophets, and there was no message from the prophets, and the priests had no message from God. And he did everything he could to get some guidance, but Saul had pretty much grieved away the Holy Spirit because of his rebellion and pride against God. So in desperation to get some guidance, he said, find a witch for me, a medium. If I could only hear from Samuel the prophet, I'd feel a lot better. Well, Samuel was dead. And so they got out their little black book and they found there was still a witch that was alive in a place called Endor. Endor. The name sounds ominous in itself. And so he went to this witch and she went through her incantations and she conjured up this apparition that claimed to be the prophet Samuel. And this ghost, or whatever it is, says, why have you disquieted me and brought me up? Well, Samuel, a prophet coming up. Does the devil have the power to resurrect? She went through exactly what happens at a modern seance. And yes, Samuel gave a message. This ghost that claimed to be Samuel, it was not Samuel. A totally discouraging, hopeless message. Foretold that Saul and his sons would be dead the next day. Well, you know, even weathermen get it right sometimes. The devil knew what was going to happen that in that battle, especially if he could discourage Saul. So some people wonder if, well, maybe this was really Samuel. No, it wasn't. Matter of fact, you can read, the Bible tells us, one of the reasons that Saul got into so much trouble and he was cursed. 1 Chronicles 10:13, so Saul died for his unfaithfulness which he committed against the Lord because he did not keep the word of the Lord, also because he consulted a medium, this witch of Endor, for guidance. Should we get our guidance from a medium, someone who said, I've passed to the other side and I've come back, I've got a message for you. In the last days, the deception would be so persuasive that if it were possible, even the very elect would be deceived. It really troubles me when I hear Christians just falling over themselves to read these books and get these messages from people who supposedly have been to heaven or hell. Someone else wrote a book about 23 minutes in hell, and these Christians gobble it up, and the information in there, it has God portrayed as a tyrant. And the devil uses these things to twist the truth about God. How does Jesus in the Bible refer to death? John 11, it tells us, our friend Lazarus is asleep, but I go that I might wake him up. His disciples said, Lord, if he's sleeping, he'll get well. But Jesus spoke of his death. They thought he was talking about speaking of taking rest and sleep. And Jesus said to them plainly, Lazarus is dead. So what did Jesus call death? It's a dreamless sleep. You know, the word sleep is used, or rest, to describe death over 30 times in the Bible. So it's okay for us to use that term. You can go through a lot of graveyards. You can tell there's confusion even in a church cemetery. One grave will say, our dearly beloved mother is now resting in Jesus, waiting for the resurrection trump. You'll see graves like that in a Baptist or a Methodist graveyard. And then you'll see another one that says, our dearly beloved mother is now singing with the angels on the golden streets. I mean, there's great confusion on this. But the Bible's pretty clear. They're not there yet. And if you want to know for sure, if anybody in the Bible should have had a near-death experience, if anybody should have had an experience, it would have been Lazarus. He was dead for 4 days. You would have thought every news agency in the world would have come to him and shoved their cameras in his face and said, so, what did you see? It wasn't just 23 minutes in hell or 90 minutes in heaven. He had 4 days. You know what he commented on? Nothing. Wouldn't the Bible have said something? He said nothing. Why? Because he experienced nothing. Why? Because he was dead and he was asleep. If you're almost dead, you might have a near-death experience because you're not completely dead. Someone might have their heart stop and even have their heart taken out, a new heart put in, and they'll have a near-death experience. No one has their brain removed and has that experience. Because it's something that they experience in the brain. Matter of fact, there are approximately 12 resurrections in the Bible. And of those 12 resurrections, how many of them commented on their experience in death? Zero. So how much should Christians speculate about truth coming from a near-death experience, or a dream, or a vision, or when you're in a coma? John 5:28, Jesus said, "Don't marvel, for the hour is coming in which all that are in their graves will hear his voice." The hour is coming. It hasn't happened yet. "And come forth, those that have done good, the resurrection of life, those that have done evil, the resurrection of damnation." And Jesus said, "I will raise him up," when? The last day. That resurrection hasn't happened yet. When does it happen? 1 Thessalonians 4:13, "Brethren, I don't want you to be ignorant concerning those who have fallen asleep." What's Paul talking about? Those who are dead. "That you don't sorrow as others that have no hope." Will we see our loved ones again? Yes, I believe we will. It says in verse 16, "For the Lord himself will descend from heaven with a shout, with the voice of the archangel, with the trumpet of God, and the dead in Christ will rise first. Then we who are alive will be caught up to meet them in the air." If you really want to know, when does this resurrection take place? You can't misinterpret Paul's words in 1 Corinthians 15:22. "For as in Adam all die, even so in Christ shall all be made alive, but each one in its order." Jesus is the first fruits. He rose 2,000 years ago. "Afterward, those who are Christ's, the dead in Christ, at his coming." When do they rise? At his coming. Are they risen yet? No. Why am I taking time to talk about this? Because the devil says, the Bible says rather, the Bible says in the last days that this is going to be one of the main deceptions of the enemy. 2 Thessalonians 2:9, "The coming of that lawless one, according to the working of Satan, with all power, signs, and lying wonders, with all deceivableness of unrighteousness in them who perish, because they did not receive a love of the truth that they might be saved. And for this reason, God will send them strong delusion that they should believe a lie." Paul's not writing to the pagans that are lost out in the world. He's talking to the church. And if they don't receive a love of the word, the devil will exploit that, and they'll have all kinds of experiences and be very sincere, and God will allow them to believe these deadly delusions. It tells us in Revelation chapter 16 that three unclean spirits like frogs come out of the mouth of the beast, the dragon, and the false prophet, and it says they're devils working miracles. 2 Corinthians 11, Satan himself is transformed into an angel of light. So, who are these beings that supposedly communicate in the dreams? The Bible talks about the spirits of devils working miracles. It says in the Old Testament they are lying spirits. The devil didn't fall alone. He took angels with him. And they're going around doing all they can to deceive people in the last days. Witchcraft is one of the works of the flesh listed in Galatians 5:20 that is forbidden. Paul says we should have nothing to do with the unfruitful works of darkness in Ephesians. And so there's diabolical activity going on out there, but what's especially troubling, it's been putting on the garb of Christianity lately. And when it's portrayed, especially through a little child, or through, why, this person was converted through this experience, and there was prayer that was happening. And in the context of these things, people think, well, it must be of God. But if it does not speak according to this word, there's no light in them. I believe Jesus is coming again. I believe that there's going to be a resurrection. I believe we're going to see our loved ones again. I don't think we should be trying to channel and get messages from them now, because the Bible is very clear on that subject. Let all who honor God shun the world of the occult. Someone reminded me of the words of Rudyard Kipling. He wrote a poem on this. "Oh, the road to Endor is the oldest road and the craziest road of all. Straight it runs to the witch's abode as it did in the days of Saul. And nothing has changed of the sorrow in store for such as go down on the road to Endor." Don't go down that road, friends. Even if it's in a blockbuster movie or a best-selling book, God wants us to stay away from these messages that the devil is trying to tweak our theology with deceiving spirits. Jesus is coming again. He says, I am the resurrection and the life. He that believes in me, though he may die, yet he will live. And whoever lives and believes in me will never die. Do you believe this? And do you believe this? Amen. That's to be our source of truth. Amen? Amen.
2: 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We may try to talk about him, but the Bible says he's beyond our comprehension. 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Who are the Father, Son, and Holy Spirit? Is Jesus God? 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
3: Hello, my beloved son. How are you today? In one of my letters, I wrote telling you which day I set apart for you to rest, sanctify, and be blessed. This day is the Sabbath, Exodus 28. Today, I want to talk to you about how to observe this day. Firstly, I will tell you that the Sabbath begins at sunset on Friday. The 24-hour day is divided into the dark and light parts, that is, night and day. Contrary to what many think, the dark part comes first, and then the light part. Remember what is said. There was evening and there was morning the first day. Genesis 1:5. If you are already keeping the Sabbath, know that this sacred day was observed by the Israelites from sunset on Friday to sunset on Saturday. Leviticus 23:32. Biblically speaking, my son, the day begins and ends at dusk. However, by the time Friday twilight arrives, you and your family should already be at peace, calm, and gathered at home to welcome this day of sanctification, blessing, and rest. To receive the blessing that comes from keeping the Sabbath, it is necessary to not do any work, neither you, nor your son, nor your daughter, nor your male servant, nor your female servant, nor your animals, nor the foreigner within your gates. Exodus 20:10. There are interesting things you can and should do on the Sabbath. Here they are. 1. Begin this day with me, celebrating the arrival of the Sabbath with a brief family worship service at Friday sunset. There was evening and there was morning, the sixth day. So the heavens and the earth and all their army were completed. And on the seventh day, having finished all his work, he rested from all his work. Then God blessed the seventh day and sanctified it, because on it he rested from all his work, which God had created and made. Genesis 1:31, 2, 1, 3, 2. It is an excellent day to go to church, because if you want to consecrate yourself, this is the right day for sanctification. The Sabbath is a day of solemn rest and a holy convocation. Leviticus 23:3. Jesus used to go to synagogue's church on Saturdays in Nazareth, Luke 4:16. I have no doubt, son, that on this day, by going to church to participate in spiritual programs, you will be helped to maintain an intimate connection with me. 3. Visiting nature with the purpose of praying, communing with me, and with each other is a very good thing to do on my holy day. The apostles did this, Acts 16:13. Moreover, this contact with nature brings mental health and provides emotional well-being, showing your children how special this day is. 4. Doing good to others is one of the things you can do on my holy day. For example, if a sheep falls into a hole on the Sabbath, it is natural for someone to take it out, for a person is of more value than a sheep. Therefore, our law permits helping others on the Sabbath. Matthew 12:11 and 12. Remember that this should be done without profit, or you will be deviating from my purpose for the holy day. 5. Stay connected with the Lord. Observe the laws regarding the Sabbath. Do not take care of your own business on the day that is holy to me. Consider the Sabbath as a day of celebration, the holy day of the Lord, which must be respected. Keep the Sabbath, resting instead of working. Do not take care of your business, nor talk idly. If you obey me, I will be a source of joy for you and will help you overcome all difficulties. And you will be happy in the land I gave to your ancestor Jacob. Isaiah 58, 13 and 14. 6. Have more contact with the scriptures. Look at what the disciples did. When they were leaving a meeting, people urged them to return the next Sabbath to speak on the same subject. After the meeting, many Jews and other people converted to Judaism followed Paul and Barnabas, who spoke to them and encouraged them to continue steadfast in my grace. And on the next Sabbath, almost the whole city gathered to hear the word of the Lord. Acts 13:42-44. 7. This day is not a day for business, such as buying, selling, discussing business, etc. I commanded Nehemiah to instruct the people that if anyone brought any merchandise on the Sabbath, whether animals or cereals, to sell, the people should not buy, and they should not follow the example of Judah, who profaned the Lord's day by buying and selling all the harvest they had. This saddened me, Nehemiah 10:31. Therefore, my son, in summary, I tell you, follow the example of Jesus when he was here on earth. He went to church, Luke 4:16, read the scriptures, Luke 4:16, taught others about my kingdom, Luke 4:31, 6:6, 13:10, helped others, John 5:17, went out with the disciples to evangelize and do good, Matthew 12:1, and visited the sick with the intention of healing them, Matthew 12:9, 13, John 5:1, 15, 9, 1, 16. My beloved, make the most of this day, and I am sure you will be very happy. And remember, I am eagerly awaiting your letter today. What would you like to say to me? I am all yours. Affectionately, your eternal God.

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2: Welcome to American Indian and Alaska Native Living. I'm Dr. David DeRose. We've got a really exciting show lined up for you today. It's an amazing insight in an area of indigenous health that we don't often think about, and it's going to take us on a journey halfway around the world, but it will also relate to North American indigenous peoples. That is what I've walked away from my preliminary discussions with Dr. Barry Bacon thinking. Dr. Bacon is with us in our virtual studio. Barry, it's great to have you with us.
3: Thank you so much. Good to be here, David.
2: Barry, you and I have had the privilege of knowing each other for many years. Our paths crossed in medical school. We kind of have taken some different directions, but also similar. We both went into primary care and then have had life experiences that have had us working with First Nation peoples in various parts of the world. But we want to bring people up to speed. If they don't know you, tell us a little bit about, well, first of all, whatever motivated you to become a physician in the first place?
3: It really goes back a long ways, David. When I was about 6 years old, it was my father who told me, "Son, I see a lot of empathy in you." I had no idea what he was talking about. But that idea of having empathy and becoming a physician, which was the message he gave me, stayed with me. And so all the way through my education, I hung on to that idea that I could become a physician. I looked at other paths and I considered other ways. But when I thought about the opportunity to really influence people and to bring healing to them and to become a healer, I decided, yes, this is what I really want to do. And I listened to that initial instruction by my father and decided this is the path that I want to follow. And had a chance to go to excellent schools, to get a good education, felt that those blessings, the gifts of hard work and the gift of education that my parents gave me, were some things that I wanted to continue to pursue and to not allow for those things to lag. So going into medical school was an exciting time because none of the rest of my family had completed a higher education.
2: Wow. I love your story, Barry. And it's so, I think, inspiring for many people throughout Indian country and beyond. You know, just the power of vision of a parent, and especially a parent isn't saying, well, follow in my footsteps because I'm a physician. This is really uncharted territory as far as your family, I hear you saying. And I may be thinking of someone who's one of our Native listeners. Maybe they don't feel that they have anyone in their immediate family that they can relate to, but they have some of these career aspirations, or maybe others have said things like was said to you, where people see, whether it's empathic skills or whether it's intellectual skills, and they say you could give back to your people, but you need more training. So I think a lot of people resonate with that. I mean, that had to be challenging, though, to kind of break those family roles or the role models that were around you. Am I relating to that, or was that not much of an issue for you?
3: You know, because I had the support of my parents, the rest of the background of my family wasn't so much of an influence. Although I have to say that I have a number of great uncles, for example, who did pursue education paths and decided to give back in this way. One of the privileges I've had is to teach physicians here in Northeast Washington, where I live. Early on in my career here, I had the opportunity to teach and train a Native physician, family physician, whose dream is to give back to his people

0: go into it because you want to give back, because you want to serve. And all of us in 4 years of medical school were asking that question. I mean, if we have that kind of aspiration, well, where do we go? What kind of specialty do we choose? Where do we go for residency? Tell us a little bit about how that process played out for you, Dr. Bacon.
1: You're right, David, in the fact that I had many options as I went into medical school. So one of the things that really helped me was to be as open as possible to all of the different specialties. And as I went through my rotations, I tried to see how I fit with each of those rotations: internal medicine, obstetrics, pediatrics, surgery. And the truth is, I loved all of them. So I said, okay, I've got to do something that incorporates a broad brushstrokes of medicine. So is that emergency medicine? Is that family medicine? The other thing that I noticed is that I really enjoyed the relationships that I developed with patients. And I always wanted to know what happened to them after they were released. Mm. Well, that's not emergency medicine. You see them, you're off shift, they go on to someone else. You always send them on to their primary care physician. And then finally, when it came to OB, I realized that I like taking care of moms, but I also like taking care of children. Well, OB doesn't do that, and pediatrics doesn't do both. So you're really talking about family medicine. And those various decision points are what guided me into family medicine and primary care.
0: Now, I know a little bit about your journey because you and I have spoken, and of course, we have a long history together. Not that it's an intimate history of us calling every year. Our paths cross paths relatively seldom. But at the same time, I know you ended up in a program that wasn't a really high-profile program, the way some people measure programs. And just kind of an interesting aside, I ran into another physician colleague not all that long ago, and he was telling me he's an anesthesiologist, and he was saying often the best surgeons came from the what would be lower-tier programs. He said it seemed like the people that went to these high-powered programs, they may have become good researchers, but they didn't get as much hands-on experience. And people that sometimes went to smaller programs often got better hands-on training. Now, I know you went into family practice, as you've mentioned, and you went to a program, if I'm not mistaken, that only had family practice training in the whole institution. Is that correct?
1: That's correct, yes. Hinsdale Hospital in Illinois, one of the suburbs of Chicago, has only family medicine as its focus for training physicians. I don't know whether that's changed, but at least at the time, in the 1980s, that was the case.
0: And so you're going through family practice training, whereas if you were at a big university hospital, when you went through OB, there'd be OB residents who'd be getting the first crack at things, and maybe even OB fellows, you know, getting further training and their first opportunity to do special things. But when you're doing OB as a family practice resident at Hinsdale Hospital, you're the only residents there. So I would guess you got quite a bit of hands-on training.
1: It's true. And it does make a difference. I feel being in an unopposed program, meaning that it's only family medicine, which means that you're typically going to be in a smaller hospital, maybe not a university setting, not an ivory tower kind of setting. You'll be in a smaller community-based hospital. And I think that that is the best kind of training for family medicine, especially if you're going to be working in a rural setting because of the breadth of practice that you're expected to cover.
0: So you get this great training in the Chicago area. And I know one of the other narratives that we often hear in medicine is, you know, where you trained is where you stay. And a lot of folks, you know, whether you went to medical school in a certain venue or whether you go to residency, those are two pretty big draws for people to stay as far as their practice. You have connections there, people you know. People know you, respect you as you went through their programs. But it doesn't sound like you ended up at all in Southern California where you did your medical school at Loma Linda University or in Hinsdale or the Chicago area. Am I understanding that correctly?
1: That's true. My dream was always to give back to people who could never pay me back, at least for part of my career. So my dream was to go overseas and to serve people who had desperate needs in terms of access to care. And that's what I continued to, that was the dream I continued to pursue all the way through residency.
0: Now, my wife and I have had a discussion over the years. We've done some similar things in different venues. We've often said, and I've told her, I said, if it wasn't for you, we wouldn't have done a lot of these things because the kind of discussion we're having right now, Bear,

0: areas, talking about much less remunerative work when you're working with people who are underserved or have certain challenges. So I noticed that it seems like Shelley, your wife, has been a pretty solid partner along the journey. Is that a correct perspective that I've got there?
1: You know, I think that at this point in our marriage, it's incredibly wonderful to have a partner like Shelley. She is such an advocate for the things that we work on, and she has jumped in with both feet. Interestingly, that wasn't always the case. So it's a bit of a change in terms of our oneness in working on a common goal. She has her own project that she works on, where we have identified health disparities in our backyard, in our community, that we want to try to address. And she is very much an integral part of that. And I have my part, and we work together often on those projects where we really identify health needs in our community that need to be addressed.
0: So you are currently based in the Northwest. You have a deep interest, especially in the underserved there, but you have a much broader global perspective. You shared with us earlier about wanting to go someplace where people couldn't pay you back, but did you early on think that you were going to land overseas and actually stay overseas for a period of time?
1: I hope that that was the case, but there was a time when we pursued this idea of working overseas in an underserved area where there really wasn't an opportunity to do so. There seemed to be the doors were a bit closed at the time. And so we had to knock on a few doors in order to find one that was open to us, including all the way through residency. There just wasn't a lot of interest in placing individuals overseas in those days. So we had to do a bit of convincing of folks that were in those positions of making the decision.
0: So did you end up overseas right out of residency?
1: That's correct. Right in 1987, after finishing family medicine residency, we had the opportunity to serve in Malawi, Africa, which was a wonderful experience. We served there for 3 years.
0: Now, most folks that I talk with, they know the continent of Africa. They kind of have a picture of maybe the continent in their mind. But once you start talking about individual countries, they might know where Egypt is or something in South Africa, but then their eyes kind of fog over. So give us some perspective geographically. Where is Malawi?
1: Malawi, it turns out, is kind of hard to find on the continent of Africa because Africa is so big. It's a huge continent. But if you start at South Africa down in the southern tip of the African continent, and then you follow the eastern shoreline along the Indian Ocean, the next country to the north is Mozambique. And on the west side of Mozambique is the country of Malawi. It's a small, inland, landlocked country that is very poor. It's one of the very poorest countries in the world. And that's where we served, is in the country of Malawi.
0: So you served there for a number of years, is that safe to say?
1: Yes, for 3 years, until 1990.
0: Okay, and any special lessons learned that might be valuable to health professionals who are tuning into this show?
1: Yes, don't be arrogant. Listen to people, be willing to learn, because there was so much that I'd learned in residency that I had to continue to learn after the fact. I needed to learn to listen to my patients. HIV was just taking off at the time. It was a brand new disease that we had no experience with. And in Africa in particular, the disease became the number one cause of death in our small hospital just over a three-year period. The incidence was 8% when we first came to Malawi among pregnant women. And then over the three-year period, that 8% prevalence increased to 24%. So it tripled just in 3 years. So we saw where this disease was going at the time, and we really felt the need to try to provide scientifically valid, appropriate information to people in that setting, because the only opportunity we had was prevention.
0: This is extremely interesting, and a lot of people think, yeah, it's interesting, but how does this relate to me? We're going to bring it home because you're talking about some very exciting initiatives making a difference in indigenous populations as far as health education, medical education. We're going to get into that in our next segment. I'm Dr. David DeRose, my guest, Dr. Barry Bacon. speaking about things that are of relevance to First Nation peoples worldwide, but also to you, even if you don't identify as someone with Indigenous roots wherever you're living. I'm Dr. DeRose. We'll be back with more right after this.
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0: Welcome back to American Indian and Alaska Native Living. I'm Dr. David DeRose. My guest, Dr. Barry Bacon, he's trained as a family practice physician, but he's doing things that are making a big difference when it comes to Indigenous health and health disparities. Dr. Bacon has been sharing his journey with us, if you're just catching us, about how he had a vision from an early age instilled by his parents to go into medicine, and completed medical school and then a family practice residency in the Chicago area. And then he was serving in Malawi, Africa. Barry, you're here, as you mentioned, in the end of the last segment, you come to a country where you weren't necessarily expecting to be dealing with a lot of infectious diseases, at least not HIV. That really wasn't on our radar screen when we first started medical school back in 1980. But it becomes, a quarter of the population that you're seeing there in Malawi. You mentioned you had spent some 3 years there. Is that correct?
1: Yes, from 1987 to 1990. That's correct.
0: And now, as a family practice trained physician, I mean, a lot of folks today with a family practice training, they may end up in the emergency room. They may end up in a primary care practice. But from my observation here in the U.S., I don't see a lot of family practitioners in most of the areas where I've resided doing any obstetrics or doing any surgery. It's mostly outpatient, clinic-based medicine. Is that kind of how your practice evolved in Malawi, or did it evolve very differently than that?
1: In Malawi, the needs for generally trained physicians, like family doctors, are very broad. just out of necessity in that setting in Blantyre, Malawi, a fairly good-sized city. We were doing inpatient care, admitting people to the hospital. We were doing obstetrics. We were doing surgical obstetrics, C-sections, doing some surgery, doing some outpatient care, pediatrics, emergency care. So we were often on call for just the whole spectrum of care. Mm-hmm. Because there were only three of us in that small hospital in Blantyre, even the obstetrician had to take call. Sometimes we'd call each other as colleagues, even when we weren't on call, to say, please, can you come and help me with this particular situation? We've got a difficult circumstance that we're working on. But in general, we all had to be generalists. You know, we had to take care of the breadth of what we're seeing coming through the door.
0: Now, you mentioned to me, and we alluded to it on air, that this whole experience really had a role in shaping your perspective on medicine. And to me, I think it's fascinating as we speak about how our life journeys shape what is going to come in the future. And so I know you're an individual who, I think, is it fair, make sure I'm not putting words in your mouth, is it fair to say that you would say you were seeking God or the Creator as far as direction throughout your life?
1: Yes, that was a very important principle and what motivated me highly. The ethic or the motivation to go and serve people in another country, in another culture who could not pay me back, was instilled very early by going to spiritual religious services. And I heard the stories of people suffering in other parts of the world. And even at a very early age, I responded compassionately toward their suffering and thought, I want to give back in some way. I want to be part of providing some form of relief to children, to individuals suffering in other part of the world. Malawi opened that window. Malawi opened that door for me to be able to experience that. And that has shaped the entire direction of my practice and what I do now.
0: So I know a lot of times when people do something that's very sacrificial, there's no doubt you could probably tell us about many challenges. There are probably many stresses on your family being there, you personally, I mean, physically wise, I mean, sleep or nutrition or infectious diseases yourself. And it seems like a lot of people might go into a situation like that and say, hey, well, I did that and now forget about it, move on with my life. But I've gathered, Barry, that is not what happened to you.
1: There were times when, after I came back from Malawi, when I would sit on our property and I would imagine hearing the voices of African women singing, coming over the hills, still calling to me. Because they're, as far as I'm concerned, those people who are suffering in other parts of the world are my patients as well. And I can't let that go. I have to be involved. I have to find a way to carve out time to set a place at my table for people who are suffering. And that is a very powerful ethic that has continued to shape my practice.
0: So how did that impact your practice there in Northwestern Washington?
1: I think that my work internationally helped to make me a better physician at home. It helped me to see health disparities in my own backyard that I wasn't aware of until I stepped outside of the clinic model and into the community. And I tried to see what barriers there were for people to access care, what barriers there were for people to access good nutrition, exercise, other things that we need, mental health support, that sort of thing. And so by taking a step outside the clinic and looking at health disparities in my own backyard that were based on those experiences internationally, I think it made me a better physician here. The other piece to that is that I wanted to stay connected to global health in some form. And I was able to carve out time almost on an annual basis to go for a couple of weeks and to try to bring some healing and some support to people in other parts of the world. And that has continued to be an important component of my practice here.
0: Tell us a little bit more about this, because I know you and I have talked about where we want to go with this show. And just for those of you that are tuning in as listeners, Dr. Bacon is involved with a very exciting project that we're going to talk about just in a few minutes. And there's going to be opportunities for you to be involved if you're a health professional or if in some way you want to support the program financially with your prayers, with sharing the word with other people. Before we get to that point in the dialogue, Dr. Bacon, you are making this case for basically the power of dealing with underserved communities, whether they're indigenous or not, but worldwide. You, is it safe to say, have ended up spending more of those couple weeks annually in Africa, or have you been throughout much of the world in global health capacities?
1: I've looked at other parts of the world. I've had a chance to make a couple of trips to Guatemala and another to Peru, and one to the South Pacific to try to bring and provide medical care and health education to those parts of the world, typically with a group of maybe young people or others who want to be involved, want to see what global health is all about, but maybe don't feel like they're invited. So we've tried to create opportunities for people of a variety of different backgrounds to come and join us for those trips. Most of them have been to Africa, though, in answer to your question, David. Africa is a different continent. Africa has lagged behind in many ways. So the greatest health disparities in terms of access to care, in terms of poverty, in terms of income, in terms of other measures, in terms of conflict, for that matter, reside in Africa. So it's almost like dropping off the edge of a cliff when it comes to many of the countries in Africa where people suffer still in very difficult circumstances. One of the projects that I didn't tell you about, and maybe I can just highlight that for a moment, is we had a chance in 1996 to visit a place in northern Kenya where we built a school and a church there. And that intervention, you wouldn't think that 2 weeks of your life would make that much of a difference, but the people were so impacted by that that they continued to contact us over the years. And in 2011, they said, "Would you come and help us to work out the conflict between the tribes?" So we had a chance to develop peacemaking as a health intervention, because we all know that if without peace as a foundation for society, it dramatically affects our health. So much falls out as a result of that. So we started a project called the Pokot-Turkana Peace Initiative, where we said we will work with you for 5 years. Well, we're 10 years out now. And we will work on whatever your priorities are. You create the projects and the priorities that you have, and you individually, as tribes, can decide what your priorities will be, and we will invest in you for a period of time. But peace must be what each of these interventions, each of these investments point toward. And the stories that are coming from that intervention that has continued to work on its own, we have native people there who are leading out in this project, and they are doing incredible, wonderful work because they understand the principles that guide this project, that we must be peacemakers in the world if we're going to make any progress.
0: I love this. It sounds like we could have done a whole show on this topic, couldn't we, Barry?
1: It's another part of my life that I live this incredibly wonderful life because I've followed this path. I would never trade my life for any other life that I can imagine. So being a part of this project in northern Kenya, even if that was the only piece to my life, is so rewarding. Some of the orphans that we helped to support, they've said, "Would you choose me? Would you give me the opportunity to become a nurse?" One of them is now in nursing school, finishing nursing school, because she wants to give back to her community. Another has entered into teacher's school. She's going to be giving back. She wants to go back to her people. A third has said, "Would you?" On the other side of the conflict, has said, "Would you choose me to be a pastor? We don't have any pastor here. I'd like to go to seminary, and then I'd like to give back and become the pastor for my people." And we said, "My goodness, I would love to do that." There are 50 children in a school right now who would not otherwise be in a school because of our work there. It just keeps going. And it blesses our lives in so many ways, Dan. It's just amazing.
0: Well, this is exciting. And where we're going in our next segment, for those of you that are listening, is there's opportunities for you to be involved in projects like this. Dr. Bacon is going to be sharing about an amazing project that I think, and I won't pretend to know everything that's happening in Indian country, but I think there's some applications to indigenous peoples here. We're going to speak about a different indigenous population in Africa. An amazing story. You want to stay by. I'm Dr. David DeRose, my guest, Dr. Barry Bacon. We've got a lot more coming up in the second half of the show. That's going to be here before you know it, right after these messages.
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2: 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Here again is Dr. DeRose.
0: Welcome back to the second half of today's edition of American Indian and Alaska Native Living. I'm Dr. David DeRose. My guest, Dr. Barry Bacon. Dr. Bacon is an MD. He's a specialist in family practice with a broad range of experience worldwide, globally, making a difference in people's lives, whether it's in his backyard, in the place he calls home. Well, maybe he calls it home, the Pacific Northwest. It seems like he really sees the world as his home, and maybe a home away from home, if I were to read between the lines. But Dr. Bacon, we've been speaking about an amazing life journey, and like you said, you wouldn't have scripted it any other way. Other folks may not look back at their life and feel that way, but we want to talk about an experience that can change anyone's life, especially healthcare providers, because over some recent years, you have gotten involved with trying to set up a medical school for indigenous peoples, especially in Africa. Tell us a little bit about that story.
1: On one of my trips to Kenya, I met a young physician's assistant by the name of Gatbel Chamjok. Gatbel is from the area of South Sudan, and he escaped the violence there in the 1980s, made his way across Ethiopia, then down to Kenya, came to the U.S., became a physician's assistant here. He's connected to the diaspora, the people that are living outside of Ethiopia, outside of South Sudan, and he connects with many of them online. But his dream is to give back, and he is not alone. There are a team of people from that part of the world who have said, we see our people suffering back at home. We want to make a difference there. We want to change health outcomes. We think the best opportunity is to develop education, high-quality education, medical education in that part of the world. So this is their dream. But they introduced this dream to me, and they said, would you be willing to join us? I said, absolutely, I'm on board. I'm looking for a place where I can invest more regularly in medical education for physicians and for other health professionals in that part of the world.
0: Now, you and I have spoken off air about how a lot of your overseas trips really led to opportunities for you to train people, not just to deliver care, but to invest, if you will, in the infrastructure, the human infrastructure in the places you visited. Tell us a little bit about those connections.
1: There was a trip in 2011 where I took a team of people to a very remote part of Western Zambia, a place called Yuka Hospital. The team's feedback to me, we had some incredible experiences, you know, just seeing how people suffer in that part of the world. But part of the feedback I received from the team was, is this really making a difference? Is a two-week trip making a difference that has a lasting impact on the people here? And it got me to thinking, maybe my best investment would be in educating, providing high quality education to people in Africa, health professionals. Maybe that's the best investment and making a longer term commitment to one site. So I started looking for such a site, and I taught in several places in East Africa for relatively short periods of time. I would plug in where I would find a group of physicians, a group of Americans working, and come alongside them and offer to give them relief and teach with them. And then when this project in Western Ethiopia came to my attention, I said, okay, this is the place. This is why I want to invest more regularly maybe on an annual basis in providing medical education to physicians in particular.
0: So Barry, one of the things that radio is notoriously difficult for is giving people a sense of geography. We can't project a map of Africa. We talked about this earlier in the show, but you've been mentioning South Sudan. I think a lot of people have heard about the conflict in that part of the world. You've mentioned Ethiopia. Geographically, are these contiguous countries? Where in Africa are they? Help us a little bit with that.
1: Well, in the northeast corner of Africa is Egypt. I think most people know where that is, right on the Mediterranean Sea. If you go straight south from Egypt, the next country to the south is Sudan. So the southern part of that country is what's become South Sudan. It's one of the newest countries in the world. South Sudan's eastern border is right up against the western border of Ethiopia. Ethiopia is now a landlocked country. It wasn't always the case. It had ports on the Red Sea, for example, until Eritrea split out from the north part of Ethiopia. So if you can imagine being surrounded by Sudan, Eritrea, Somalia, on that little horn that pokes out into the Arabian Sea from the easternmost part of Africa, that's Somalia, and that forms the eastern border of Ethiopia, and then Kenya is to the south. So if you think about, if you know where any of those countries are, that's where we're talking about. The region of Ethiopia is the far western section of Ethiopia, a little thumb-like projection that sticks out into South Sudan, and that's the region of Gambela. That's our target area.
0: So we're talking about a country, if you will, that has basically a variety of indigenous tribal peoples. And of course, when we talk about tribes and communities, and we go back historically, there were no country division lines like we have today. So the people living in Western Ethiopia may have their cousins or aunts or uncles living in South Sudan. Is that safe to say?
1: Yes, very safe to say. The peoples in people that occupy the westernmost part of Ethiopia in the Gambela region are the same people groups, the same tribes, the same languages and cultures that also occupy the easternmost part of South Sudan.
0: So what is the opportunity now? I understand you're actually working with people there locally to set up a medical school. Is that correct?
1: Yes, that's correct.
0: So tell us a little bit about that.
1: Well, because of this dream that our friends had from that part of the world and an opportunity to come alongside them and provide our support, we began working on this project together, and we started to by engaging the local people in Western Ethiopia. We spoke to the leadership there and told them of our dream and asked them, is there an opportunity here? And it was clear that there was a lot of enthusiasm about creating such a school. The country of Ethiopia as a whole has gone through some difficult times in terms of the quality of medical education. A few years ago, they recognized that there were more Ethiopian physicians practicing in the United States than were practicing in Ethiopia. And they said, we've got to stop this hemorrhage. This is a brain drain that's happening with our country. It's not unique to Ethiopia, but it's certainly happening there. So their answer was, well, why don't we just create more medical schools so that by sheer numbers of physicians, we'll have some that will stay and provide care for local people. That has worked to a greater or lesser degree. Part of the problem with doing that, if you suddenly expand the number of medical schools, doubling, tripling the number of medical schools in the country, you don't have enough trainers available. And so the quality of that educational experience really goes down. What we're trying to do is say, why don't we come alongside you? Why don't we bring trainers with us? We see the need for training physicians locally with African challenges, with African diseases, with African cultures and languages. We will come alongside you as a team from the U.S., and we will teach. We'll start by intervening at the high school level, because if we're going to train physicians in that part of the world, you go directly from high school into medical education. Well, you have to sort of rev up and improve the high school experience so that they can be prepared to enter into a professional school. That isn't happening routinely in Gambela. As a result, they are ill-prepared to enter into medical school. So we need people to teach math. We need people to teach science. We need people to teach English and writing and all of those skills in order to prepare them to be competitive on a national basis so that they can enter into medical school.
0: So you are actively looking for people who will spend anywhere from relatively short amounts of time in Ethiopia, or maybe even virtually, as well as people that may be willing to relocate there as you look to launch this new medical school. And when I say launch, you're not doing it. You're working with locals who are doing it, of course, but support this new medical school in this region called Gambela of Western Ethiopia. Tell us how someone might be able to get involved. I mean, how does this process work?
1: You're right, David. We are looking for instructors of various kinds. So there are opportunities to teach community health, for example, opportunities to teach prevention, opportunities to teach spiritual care, or math, or science, or English, or writing skills, as well as all the clinical disciplines. And because of their commitment, the commitment of Gambela University, the university that is locally a partner with us, our US-based team, they're going to make it available so that people could teach virtually. They can teach from abroad. But we also recognize, because of our experience working in Africa, that there's a need for boots on the ground as well. Mm-hmm. You cannot teach empathy. You cannot teach compassionate care from a distance nearly as effectively as they're at the bedside. You have to actually model compassionate, competent care for patients. And so we need both. And there's an opportunity, like you said, for people to plug in. We are building our team right now. We are willing to accept CVs, our resumes from people who just want to say, I want to give back in some way. Here's an area of the world where the physician to the population ratio in South Sudan in 2012 was one physician per 100,000 population.
0: Wow.
1: That is an unimaginable number. That is, for all practical purposes, lack of any physician care. And the physicians who were there working in the country, our team would go and try to support them. They were burning out like crazy. They could hardly continue their work because they were so overwhelmed.
0: So Barry, I don't know what the figure is in the U.S. Do you have any idea what the ratio is of physicians to population here?
1: It's several hundred. One number that I heard was 250 per 100,000. That was, I think, somebody in California. But that would be a more representative number of what you'd expect in the U.S. It's hundreds per 100,000.
0: Okay. And where it's one per 100,000 there.
1: Correct.
0: So we're like 250 times better off.
1: And if you can imagine, that represents a line of people 38 miles long if they're standing back to back to back. And if a physician started seeing just the people that were in their care, 100,000 people, every 15 minutes, 24 hours a day, 7 days a week, it would take almost 3 years to get through that line once.
0: Wow.
1: It's unimaginable. It's just like, are you serious? Is it really that bad in some parts of the world? But here's the other part of it. The physician salary provided by the government in South Sudan right now is $14 a month.
0: Wow. Now, someone's going to say, well, $14, you can buy all your food and housing and everything because the cost of living is so much cheaper. Is that true?
1: No, absolutely not. It's expensive to live in the capital city of South Sudan.
0: Wow.
1: So
0: wow.
1: The economy is all upside down.
0: So, Barry, people are going to want to talk with you. They want to reach out to you. There's health professionals, maybe people with training in basic sciences or other clinical disciplines beside medicine. How does someone learn more about the project, send you their resume, their CV? How do they do that?
1: The best and most direct way is to write to me at my email address, baconberry@juno.com. 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
0: Okay, let me make sure I've got this right. You've got your last name first, Bacon, Bacon. Then your first name, Barry, Barry, at Juno, JUNO.com.
1: That's correct.
0: Okay. So if you're tuning in to American Indian and Alaska Native Living right now, Dr. Barry Bacon would love to dialogue with you. He'd love to hear your vision or hear your questions about how you might be able to contribute. We're going to talk more about that when we come back for our final segment, and also some powerful lessons that can impact you and your community. The place I want to go, Barry, in this final segment is talking about First Nation peoples here in North America. Are you learning some things that might make a difference here? And maybe if it's not already being discussed in some quarters, should there be a medical school exclusively or especially for Native Americans here on the North American continent? We'll talk about that in our final segment. I'm Dr. DeRose. Stay tuned. One more segment coming up right after this.
2: 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We'll be right back after this.
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0: Welcome back to our final segment of American Indian and Alaska Native Living. Dr. David DeRose with Dr. Barry Bacon. Barry, you've been sharing with us this amazing vision for global health, and I said we want to bring it back home here to First Nation peoples. We'll bring it back to Africa one more time before we finish. But as I was thinking about your story prior to doing the show, I had to admit to my own ignorance. And if any of you tuning in today say, hey, we're about to start a Native medical school, or especially Native-focused medical school, I mean, let me know, because it's not on my radar screen. But it just had me thinking, you know, sometimes it seems... You know, I look around and I've had friends who've graduated from these historically black universities. I mean, think of Meharry University or Howard University, you know, especially having a vision to train black physicians, and the privilege of working with folks who receive training there. And I've said to myself, you know, just in thinking about this show, well, would it make sense to have a medical school, you know, somewhere maybe in the heart of Indian country training Native Americans? I don't know if you've ever asked that question. I know you're up there in the Northwest, and you have some pretty close ties with some of the First Nation peoples up there, Barry. Any thoughts along those lines?
1: I think it's a really good point. What we're finding in Africa is that if you train physicians with their own challenges, with their own culture, with their own language, and with the diseases that they are experiencing, they're going to be better suited to give back to their communities. I think that lesson is applicable to Native peoples in North America, to provide medical education that is specifically for Native peoples, inviting them into a medical education process that really addresses the very, very unique and special challenges that they experience with their health. You know very well, David, that the disease processes and the health disparities among Native peoples are very different than in most of the United States, for example. Mm-hmm. So I think there's an opportunity. I think medical education would be different. I think it would address the issues that are very, very much need to be addressed among Native people. So yes, medical education close to home with Native challenges for Native peoples, with the intention The people that we work for, David, I know that this resonates with you. The people that I work for are not the big organizations. They're not the big hospital systems. The people that I work for are the people who are suffering. It's the mother mm-hmm. that's suffering at home. It's the elderly, frail individual. Those are the people that I work for and that I want to honor with my life. It's our patients. And that's what medical education needs to come back to. And I think there's an opportunity to do so for specifically for Native peoples.
0: So Barry, I know we gave out your contact information about this project in Ethiopia, but as we're talking about maybe translating some of this into a North American context, I know you're spread pretty thin, at least I'm imagining. If someone from a tribe says, hey, this sounds like a fascinating topic, I should reach out to this Dr. Bacon. Are you going to say, if someone sends you an email, say, oh, that was just DeRose going down that direction, I don't have time to talk about indigenous needs in North America? Would that be your response?
1: No, I would have a very different response. I would say, let's talk about it. Let's have a conversation. Let's develop this. And let's do the same kinds of things that we're doing in Africa. Let's do it close to home and see if we can pull this off. It's a big undertaking in North America, but why not? Why not do that? It's the only things that matter that we accomplish are the things that last into eternity, right? It's the things that continue on beyond our own lives. So that, why wouldn't we have a conversation like that? I would welcome someone contacting me about that subject.
0: Tremendous. So Barry, one more time, your email address.
1: Sure. It's baconberry@juno.com. So baconberry@juno.com.
0: Okay, great. So let's bring it back to Africa, because I know you've got a project there that's getting started. And you and I were speaking off air because we've been talking about medical education. And we have a lot of listeners that are health professionals, people that are leading out in maybe tribal health. Maybe they're not native, but they just listen to the show. Though the majority of my listeners that may not have any medical training at all, and they're saying, boy, that would be great, but I'm not a health professional. You were actually suggesting to me off air, Barry, and make sure I understood this correctly, that if someone really wants to be involved, there's likely some way that they might be able to be involved regardless of what their background is. Did I read too much into that?
1: No, I think that it would be accurate to say that way. We're looking for people who can teach fixing equipment, for example. We're looking for people that have hands-on experience. We're looking for farmers, because community education, health education starts with agriculture. It starts with fishing. It starts with care of animals. So people that have experience in those areas, or can teach English, or can teach math, sciences, we have to improve the education, the foundational experience of our high school students, so that they're prepared to take the next step in their education. The kind of medical education we want to provide is more than just the clinical. We want to be excellent clinicians, don't get me wrong. Mm-hmm. But the public health aspects, the agricultural needs, the nutritional needs, the water access, the education of children, all of those things, as you know, David, are all factors that determine health. And so if we don't address those issues, and if we don't teach medicine in this way, we're going to miss the opportunity to really change outcomes for the whole region. So much of what we have to do has to be outside of the physician realm, just by necessity, because there's so few of us. But why not become educators in our community? Why not teach our physicians to become people who support community health and prevention and health education? We can be leaders in this regard, and that's the kind of physician that's our target.
0: So Barry, you've noticed this, I'm sure, as I have. It seems like sometimes the people that are the most altruistic or empathetic or whatever terms we want to use, the people that would resonate with a project like this, it seems like they're often running in so many directions already, just because there's so many needs globally, if not just in their own backyard. But you've been sharing just a bit on this show that you're making a significant difference. I know those aren't your words, but I'm reading between the lines as far as things right there in the Northwest impacting needs of health disparities there in the Pacific Northwest, but also, you know, having a broad reach overseas and really catching this vision for this medical institution in Ethiopia. I say that to ask this question. Someone who's listening, they're just saying, hey, I hear what Dr. Bacon's saying. I'd love to be involved with something in Ethiopia, but I mean, how do I do that with all these other responsibilities? you must have some kind of testimony that suggests that if the Creator's moving on your heart to step out, He's going to provide for some of these other things. What do you tell somebody who wants to pick up that phone or send that email, but they're thinking, boy, how could I take on something else?
1: I think that's a really good point, because so much of the journey that I've taken with my life hasn't made any sense at all from the outside, because I didn't have the time. I mean, I couldn't carve out a place, but because of the calling that I felt, because of the Creator speaking to me, I said, okay. And I've been to places in the world where I had no business going, where Doctors Without Borders wouldn't go, and the American military had pulled out. But because of the calling, I felt confident, but I had a conversation with the Creator. I don't have any business going there unless you show up, unless you come with me. And so this was really an opportunity to experience the heart of the Creator for people and feel His compassion. And that has changed everything. That's a life beyond belief.
0: So that opportunity is not just an opportunity for Dr. Barry Bacon. It's an opportunity for anybody tuning into this show or anybody who learns about your project in any way. I've jotted your email down. Of course, I had it before we did the interview. But if some have been driving, they've been saying, oh, I hope they give us that email address one more time. I've written down baconbarry@juno.com. So that's B-A-C-O-N. Barry, B-A-R-R-Y, at Juno, JUNO.com. And if you reach out to Dr. Bacon, I'm assuming there's going to be some times when you are in Ethiopia and someone will send you that email and it maybe won't get to you efficiently, or you're running for a week or two at a time and they think because they didn't hear back in 5 minutes that you are just one persona on air, but when someone tries to contact you, you don't respond. Would that be a mistake to draw that conclusion?
1: Yes. Unfortunately, I get a lot of junk mail in my email. I'm sure I'm not unique in that regard. So if you don't hear from me, please write again. Don't feel like you're bothering me. I would love to hear from folks. And even if it's just, I'm on board, I want to pray for you, I want to provide, I want to hear your stories of what you're doing there, I'm happy to include you in our writings as well.
0: Tremendous, tremendous. Our time has just about slipped away from us, Dr. Bacon. Before we close, I mean, any final words of encouragement if someone's kind of on the fence about actually sending that email and connecting with you?
1: I would love to hear from folks. I would be happy to include you in any way that we can. But more than anything, I would just encourage you to open your life to the Creator and hear His calling to you, because there's a life there. If you haven't experienced it, it is a life of purpose and meaning, and it is beyond belief.
0: Amen. I would agree. Thank you, Dr. Bacon, for sharing your precious time with us.
1: You're welcome.
0: And to each one of you, my listeners, thank you for joining us. Hopefully this interview with Dr. Bacon has made an impact on your own life, and that you won't just say, hey, that was inspiring, but you'll ask the question, what am I going to do differently as a result of this interview? Well, as always, I'm Dr. David DeRose, wishing you the very best of health.
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22: With SRN News, I'm Keith Peters in Washington. Iran's military says it is stopping attacks on Israel. Correspondent Bernie Bennett reports.
23: Iran's Joint Command said Monday it was halting its offensive operations after Israel and Iran exchanged fire in the first attack since the U.S. struck a ceasefire with Iran 2 months ago. The military says that if Israel or its supporters carry out any further, quote, aggression and hostile acts, including in southern Lebanon, then, quote, much more severe and crushing measures than before will follow. In a post on X, Israel's education minister says schools across Israel remain closed for a second day due to the attacks. I'm Bernie Bennett.
22: A new poll shows fewer Americans see their country as exceptional as America 250 approaches.
24: A new AP NORC poll finds that as the U.S. prepares to celebrate its 250th anniversary, fewer Americans see their country or its system of government as exceptional. The findings highlight many Americans' feelings of unease over the future of its representative government, particularly among young people. Only about a quarter of Americans say the U.S. stands above all other countries countries in the world, and Americans are less likely to see a democratically elected government as extremely or very important to the United States' identity as a nation than they were just a few years ago. I'm Julie Walker.
22: A powerful 7.8 magnitude earthquake has rocked the southern Philippines, killing at least 35 people. Most of the deaths occurred in Sarangani province due to a landslide. The quake struck Monday, causing buildings to collapse and triggering small tsunamis. Waves were detected as far away as Japan. Mixed day on Wall Street with the Dow down by 80 points. The NASDAQ rose by 220, with the S&P 500 advancing by 21, oil near $91 a barrel. This is SRN News. China continues trying to subvert religion. Correspondent Michael Harrington reports.
3: The religious freedom watchdog Bitter Winter reports that the Communist Party has held meetings with faith leaders across the nation and told them they must preach that, quote, national law takes precedence over religious norms. Bitter Winter says the Catholic bishops who were appointed by the party have embraced this notion and are actively promoting it. In China, the party selects the Catholic bishops and asks the Vatican to approve them. Michael Harrington reporting.
22: Southern Baptists will gather for their annual meeting in Orlando this week. Many issues will be addressed, and for the fourth year in a row, delegates will debate whether to formally ban churches with female pastors. Another proposed resolution calls for humane treatment of illegal immigrants while also affirming the government's responsibility for immigration enforcement. Another denounces anti-Semitic violence and conspiracy theories. This is SRN News. Here's the Wall Street Business Report.
4: A big concern for Texas cattle ranchers. As Rich Thomason reports, two more Texas screwworm infections have been discovered in animals living far apart.
5: It demonstrates the difficulty of stopping the spread of a pest that potentially could devastate the nation's cattle industry. The Department of Agriculture says the new cases were found in a calf and a dog hundreds of miles apart. The screwworm is actually a fly. It produces larvae that eats live flesh instead of dead material. Before it was eradicated in the 1960s, the fly was an annual warm-weather scourge of cattle ranchers. Rich Thomason reporting.
4: And company executives and retail analysts say many shoppers are reassessing what they buy and where nowadays. New trends include drivers flocking to the fuel pumps at warehouse stores like Costco and Sam's Club. For the Wall Street Business Report, I'm Bob Agnew.
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6: Take a look at the planet and you'll see that vast areas of the globe are essentially uninhabitable. The Sahara Desert in Africa covers an area of 3.5 million square miles. That's an area almost as large as the entire United States. The Gobi Desert in China and Mongolia is about twice the size of Texas. And as you can imagine, few people live there. So imagine the transformation this earth will experience one day soon. Isaiah 45:18 says, God, who formed the earth and made it, who has established it, who did not create it in vain, who formed it to be inhabited. Throughout eternity, that's exactly how this planet will be, restored to its original form. Despite its flaws, this planet is home to a massive amount of beauty. One day soon, it's going to be more magnificent than you could imagine. I'm John Bradshaw for It Is Written.

0: What is truth? Ever since humans have existed, we've been searching for truth. Today, it's popular to believe that there is no absolute truth. Today's question, what kind of beauty does God value?
1: Their conduct, their character.
2: Your personality, how you treat others.
3: The inner beauty, probably, which I have on a good day and then on a bad day, not always.
0: Jesus Christ said, for this reason I came into the world to testify to truth. God's word has absolute truth. Here's what the scriptures say. 1 Peter chapter 3. Your beauty should not come from outward adornment. Instead, it should be that of your inner self, the unfading beauty of a gentle and quiet spirit, which is of great worth in God's sight. And 1 Samuel 16 says, people look at the outward appearance, but the Lord looks at the heart. For more of God's truth, visit BibleInfo.com, a public service of the Seventh-day Adventist.

We all have a favorite season. For me, I love the idea of fall. The colors, the smells, the cool, crisp evenings. I look forward to sweater and boot weather every year, and bonfires, and hot apple cider, and the holidays to come. Inevitably, though, as the cold starts settling in, the trees look more and more bare, the days get shorter, everything begins to turn gray, and it's evident that winter will soon be coming. And for me, recently, that has become my least favorite season. In life, we'll go through different seasons, and maybe there's something on the horizon that you're not looking forward to. A teenager getting ready to head off to college and the looming empty nest. Perhaps you're worried about the health of an aging parent. Maybe it's the fight of a lifetime dealing with addiction or a health scare or a broken heart. And I know how easy it is when you start thinking of all of those things to feel that weight on your shoulders and you start feeling a sense of dread and anxiety. The Bible talks about how there's a season for everything under the sun. In Ecclesiastes 3, it says, a time to tear down, a time to build up, a time to cry, and a time to laugh, a time to be born, and a time to die, a time to tear, and a time to mend. If you're worried about coming into a new season, let these be your words of hope. Remember how He has led you in the past. Look back over your life and look for times when He gave you what you needed to get through those seemingly impossible situations. The stories of Him turning ashes into something beautiful are never ending. The stories of hope are endless. If you've been there, you know how impossible your circumstances may have looked, and it's clear the only way you got through was with God's grace. Just the fact that you're here is a sign that God is for you. Never give up hope and never forget how He's led you in the past. And know that He'll do it again, no matter what season you may be facing.

0: in September 1848, James and I returned to Middletown, Connecticut, where we had left little Henry with Clarissa Bonfoy. All during the trip to Western New York, I had longed to hold my child.
1: Hello, Sister Clarissa. We're back from New York. How's my darling Henry?
2: Oh, Sister Ellen, thank God you're back. Your baby's very sick.
0: Little Henry's condition worsened until finally he could take no nourishment.

0: the baby asleep?
1: He sleeps fitfully, James. The fever's still high and he's terribly weak from coughing.
0: Have you tried any other remedies?
1: Sister Clarissa's tried brewing some herb teas, but they haven't helped.
0: Most everybody thinks he doesn't have long to live. Someone has suggested we try Townsend's sarsaparilla. What do you think?
1: Before we do anything else, I want to put the matter before the Lord. James, while we were praying, I was shown that the Lord is our only help. If he doesn't heal little Henry, medicine won't save him.
0: We'll anoint him tonight and pray again. And now, O Lord, we ask thee to pour out thy healing power upon our son. And if it is thy will to restore him to health as I lay my hands on him in thy name, amen.
1: James, he smiled when you laid your hands on him. Did you see?
0: Yes, I saw. The Lord has answered our prayers, I'm sure.
2: By the next day, Henry was strong enough to stand on his feet. We set out for the fifth Sabbath conference in Topsom, Maine, taking the baby with us. The conference was scheduled for October 20th to 22nd. Several times on the trip, we sought the Lord in prayer for Henry's health. He seemed to be frightened. And finally, one morning in prayer, we rebuked the power of Satan. The baby was afflicted no more, and we were able to attend the conference.
3: James, please sit down. We must clear up this question of publishing the truth. I say we should go ahead.
4: I agree we should publish something, Brother Nichols. Sabbath-keeping Adventists thirst for the words of encouragement. Words that express and explain the true light, but...
3: But what, Brother James?
4: Don't you understand, Brother Edson? I'm penniless, and so are most of us here.
5: That's certainly true.
4: The only hard cash I get is from manual labor, and I can't always find that. I'm sorry. But without funds, I can see no way that we can put out a publication.
3: Well, perhaps not right now. But God will find a way. He always does.
4: Another general meeting has been called for mid-November in Dorchester, Massachusetts.
1: How can we take little Henry with us? He's been frail and sickly for almost all of his 15 months.
4: And winter's coming. Travel's difficult for anyone this time of year. You're not well, and he'd occupy a great share of your time and energy. Perhaps we should...
1: Oh, James, don't say that we should leave him again.
4: I'm only saying we should ask God to guide us.
2: Alone before the Lord, with most painful feelings and many tears, I made the sacrifice, giving up my only child for another to have a mother's care and feelings.
1: Sister Howland, thank you for agreeing to keep little Henry while we travel. He needs a steady home and good discipline. But if it were anyone but you...
6: Now, Ellen, you and James must be free of worry to do your work for the Lord properly.
1: But he's just a baby.
6: Don't you worry about Henry. We love him as if he were our own, and it'll be a pure pleasure to have him.
1: Oh, sister, you and your family have been bulwarks in defense of the truth. No wonder James calls this house Fort Howland. James, Henry's sad little face still haunts me.
4: Me too, Ellen. But we have to remember that the Howlands can take better care of him than we could while traveling. We must trust in the Lord.
2: The Sabbath conference in Dorchester began with a disappointing few in attendance. Before the meeting began, Several brethren holding differing opinions entered into a discussion about the sealing.
4: You see, Brother Nichols, Elder Bates and I have always held that when Jesus entered the most holy place, he shut the door.
1: Glory. Glory. Glory.
3: Sister White's going into vision.
2: In this vision, I saw that the Sabbath light was the sealing truth, that though it began weakly, it would grow in strength and would last forever.
1: Its beams are healing. Oh, how mighty is that truth. It will be at its brightest when the saints are immortal. Its rays are powerful like the sun, but it will never set.
2: I was also given light on the conditions in Europe. Some thought the many revolutions there meant the time of Jacob's trouble was beginning. I saw that this was not so.
1: The angels are holding the four winds. It is God that restrains the powers. The angels have not let go, for the saints are not all sealed.
4: Ellen's coming out of vision.
1: So dark. Everything is so dark.
3: Is Sister Ellen all right?
4: Yes, Brother Nichols. She'll be fine in a moment or two. After the brightness of the places she sees in vision, the earth seems dark and drab to her.
7: I copied down what she said, just as she instructed in her vision.
4: Thank you, Brother Bates. It'll be good to have a record.
1: James?
4: Yes? Ellen, what is it?
1: James, I have a message for you. You must begin to print a little paper and send it out to the people.
4: A paper?
8: That's what we talked about at Topsom.
9: The Lord is clearly directing.
1: Let it be small at first, but as the people read it, they'll send you the means with which to print, and it will be a success from the first. From this small beginning, it was shown to me to be like streams of light that went clear around the world.
4: I understand and heed the message, Elder Bates, but printing takes money, as you well know. Where will I get the support that Ellen talked about?
7: She did say people will send you the means.
4: But how? There are probably no more than 100 Sabbath-keeping Adventists, and most of them are as poor as church mice.
7: Well, as I always say...
4: Yes, I know. God will find a way. I'll have to wait until he shows me how to proceed.
2: James and I spent most of the winter of 1848 and 1849 with the Howlands. This was a joy to us, since it meant we could be with Henry for a few months. But as spring arrived, we were unsure what to do.
4: I still don't know which of these two invitations we should accept, Ellen. Should we go to Utica, New York, or to Connecticut?
1: I haven't received any positive light either, James. Why don't we go to New York?
4: All right. I'll write immediately. I'll go to the post office and mail it.
1: Oh, James.
4: What's the matter, dear?
1: I don't know. I just feel so burdened and oppressed.
4: I think the Lord is trying to tell us not to go to New York. I'm going to burn this letter right now. Ellen, I'm glad I burned that letter to New York yesterday. Look what was at the post office for us this morning.
1: What is it?
4: A letter from Albert Belden in Rocky Hill, Connecticut. He urges us to go there and...
1: And what, James?
4: He sent money to cover our expenses in moving to Connecticut.
1: I never cease to marvel at how God leads us.
2: When we were settled in Albert Belden's home in Rocky Hill, James continued to struggle with the problem of finding the money to finance the little paper. The outlook for publishing was not good.